0: better information.
1: They want to say it again.
0: Better results come from actions led by better choices, which come from better information. You want results? You want better results? You need to take better actions. Have better actions. Better behavior. Amen. Sometimes the church is like, oh, I'll pray about it. Let's pray about it. Like prayer is magic. I know I get on the same boat all the time. Prayer is not magic. It's not Disneyland. When you pray for a thing, you need to be praying for your diligence in making those things come about. You can't pray. You can't pray your anger away. I've tried it. It doesn't work. You can't pray that stuff. No, you have to diligently learn and commit to a new behavior. Instead of waiting on magic, you need to learn how to breathe. You need to learn how to forgive. You need to get information on how to let things go. Talk to somebody. They'll tell you, go take a walk somewhere. But what do? We want to sit back and say, oh, if I feel it, it must be real. Yeah, it could be real wrong. It could be the wrong feeling and thereby the wrong behavior. Amen. Better comes from better actions led by better choices. I tell you, but Wilson tells you over and over again, this religion thing, this faith thing is a matter of decisions. It's a matter of deciding. You know what? And that word deciding, maybe we need to work on this etymology. Deciding is closely related to discernment. Discernment, you need to see right from wrong. You need to see good from bad. Y'all not helping me. You need to see wise versus foolish. And then you need to make a decision on which path you're going to take. It's not luck. Your house, your home, your family is not going to get better by luck. We don't believe in luck. We believe in determinate. Not fatalism. Amen. We don't believe in que sera, sera, whatever will be, whatever. Can y'all say amen to that? Because there are a lot of Christians, when things go wrong, they'll say crazy stuff like, well, God willed it to be. God will. You want to know what God's will is for your family? That things get better. How do you know that's God's will? Because it's in the scripture. And we don't have to guess that when things go wrong, oh, I guess God meant to do it. No. No, you and I get to control the atmosphere. We get to control the harvest. We get to, amen, we can't make it grow, but we can plant, we can water, and God gives the increase. And the same that Paul used that for the church, it works in our lives as well. So better results. You want better? You got to make better decisions to have better behavior. And that comes from better information. Watch who you talk to. Watch who you are listening to. Amen. Don't get caught up, so caught up with everything everybody's got to say. Whatever issue, subject there is, somebody somewhere has got everything to say about it. You need to be discerning who you listen to. And I'm not talking about listening to the preacher or listening to the leaders. I'm talking about listening to God. God, guess what? God loves you. Amen. You say amen to that one. God cares about you. God is watching out for you. And God's got something to say about your behavior, about your lifestyle, that if you follow God, things will get better. Best decision you could make is to tune into God and listen to him. Amen. And so better results come from actions led by better choices, which come from better information. And then third, I want you to consider the parallelism of better. And this looks at the actual proverb. The Proverbs are written in Hebrew poetry. He could have written it or given it to us in prose or narrative, but they're written in Hebrew poetry to express not only emotion, but Hebrew poetry has a way of creating definition, comparisons, and emphasis. And he uses what's called parallelism. These two proverbs parallel one another, right? Verse 16, better is a little with the fear of the Lord parallels, better is a dinner of herbs. Can y'all see it? A little is the same as a dinner of herbs, but they're both better when something is added, which means that the fear of the Lord with a little is better than a lot with trouble. So the fear of the Lord makes the little better. But the fear of the Lord is matched with where love is. The fear of the Lord and where love is both make things better. Y'all, I'm losing you. The fear of the Lord makes a little treasure better. The where love is makes a dinner of herbs better. And so the two are change agents. The two are necessary for a better home. And so number two, I probably should have just read that the fear of God and love are equal elements that bring better. Amen. That's what you ought to hope for. And I believe that the Proverbs is centered on the two change agents. And so since the focus is the fear of the Lord and the focus is love, it really doesn't matter what's on the other side. The fear of the Lord, if the fear of the Lord can make a little treasure better, then the fear of the Lord can make anything better. See what I'm saying? The parallelism is not focused so much on money and food. It's focused on the fear of the Lord. How do you know that? Because the fear of the Lord is all through the book of Proverbs. The fear of the Lord is the change agent for everything in life. Love is the change agent for every relationship in life. Number three, the fear of God is godliness. So what is the fear of the Lord? The fear of the Lord is not a quaking, upset fear. It's respect, reverence, awe. That's what really the word means, is an awe, like, oh, like you are awed by God. And I know we've been around God so often, we don't get awed no more. But every now and then, you need to think about who it is that we're dealing with. Amen. And amen. Define him not according to movies and love poems, but according to the word of God. It ought to put some fear, some respect, some awe in your heart. And when you live by respect for God, you will even, no matter how much you have, you would find blessings. You would find fullness. You would find great happiness with whatever you have when you fear the Lord. Versus having a lot and being a wicked person. We see it over and over again. You see it a lot in the news and on Facebook, and some of the folk that we are jealous about what they have. Some of the things that they have, we striving to get fame and fortune and all that. And guess what? They're miserable. You understand? There's some folk that have more money than we, all of us put together, but wish they had a son that loves them. I'm telling you the truth. They wish they had a husband or wife that was loyal to them. That they wish that they had a quiet life. Isn't that? We got a quiet life wanting to make it messy. They got a messy life wishing it could be quiet. And we don't think about that because we get

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4: Phileo, love, but the way that God loves is agape love in the Greek. But we also showed you in the Hebrew, it's just one word for love. And it almost looks like the Greek word is better because it's got different shades. You know, it's helpful, but I actually believe it's better if it's just one word. Keep it simple. Instead of choosing all this other stuff, love in the Hebrew, it just means affectionate, unconditional regard. And that's the kind of love that'll make the house better. That's the kind of love that will make things better, no matter whether you're rich or poor, whether it's a fatty calf or salad, it's better when love is there. Amen. And what do you mean, Brother Wilson, by affectionate love? Love is not distant. Love is not standoffish. Love is not, keeping people away from you. Love is affectionate, close. Love is touch. Am I making you uncomfortable? Love is speech, communication. Love is caring about some love is not, oh, they know that I love them. Love is you practicing, right? Making the decision that I'm not going to be about hate. I'm not going to be about disregard. Making the decision based on biblical information that I'm going to be more about, I'm going to love more. I'm going to put self aside more. Amen. And it's not based on the person. It's affectionate, but it's also unconditional. Unconditional. That no matter what happens, still love you. When you ain't acting right, still love you. Huh? When you not treating me right, anybody say amen to that one? Where you at, Paul? Yeah, when I'm forgotten and disregarded or whatever it is, this is what we tend to do. We've brought into the idea that if I complain enough, then things will get better. If I treat somebody the way that they're treating me, isn't that crazy? Doesn't that sound crazy once you talk about it in church? That if you forget me, I'm gonna forget you. If you're not acting right, I'm not acting right. Like treating one another the way that we're treated will make it better. That's not what makes it better. What makes it better is unconditional, affectionate, indiscriminate love for one another. That love changes everything. Love is affectionate, unconditional regard, as opposed to resentful disregard. Then secondly, godliness and love are better goals. You got goals for your family? And let me tell you this too. It didn't make treasure wrong. It doesn't make salad or roast beef wrong. They're not wrong. What makes them better is not a better salad or a better treasure. What makes them better is the fear of the Lord and unconditional, indiscriminate love. Those are goals. We often have a goal about the money, and that's not wrong. That's what I'm telling you. We often have a goal about food. That's not wrong. A goal for this. You got goals for education. We're going to celebrate some of the people who have

0: dedicated themselves and poured their lives, their heart, made the extra effort for increase in education. We're going to clap our hands and celebrate them because they set for themselves a goal to get better. Goals are good. But we just ought not leave out the goal of godliness. Godliness ought to be a goal for your family. And I know that's not our language. When we set up a 5-year goal, a 5-year plan, who sets up a 5-year plan that has at the top, I'm going to be godly? No, we don't. We don't think like that. But we need to. You want things to be better. You need to set for yourself and set for your house, your home, the goal of godliness. Why? Because godliness will make whatever you have better. Love. You need to have a goal of love. Not just pray, not just hope that it happens. It needs to be a goal that you work on just like you work on everything else. And no matter what family or what situation you have, godliness and love are better goals. It's better environments. Yeah, and I don't want to sound spooky, but you know a house can have a spirit. I'm not talking about Scooby-Doo stuff. And I'm not talking about the Holy Spirit. I'm talking about a manner, a style, right? Sometimes you could tell where a person is from by their spirit, good or bad. You understand? Sometimes you could walk into a house and just spend a little bit of time, a little bit of conversation. Everybody criticizes one another. Huh? Everybody's always correct. Sometimes you go into the house, everybody is teasing one another. Right? They're different spirit. You need to know that the fear of God is an environment. It is a palatable environment. You can see it by the artwork. You can see it by what's showing on TV. You can see it by the words, by the things that are, and you can see it and feel it by the way a person carries themselves. What I'm saying is you could change the atmosphere. Don't do what common people do and just complain about what's wrong. Just act up over what's wrong. Change it. Change the temperature. Change the feel. No, let me say it while I'm here. You can't change anybody. Amen. But yourself. Amen. And change yourself. I don't know about y'all, but it's the hardest work of my life. Trying to do what I know I ought not do. Or try not to do. That right there, try not to do what I know I ought not do. Trying to do more of what I know I ought to do. It's hard work. And here's the thing. If I want more love in my house, I can't just go and preach and teach and love and correct everybody. You need to love. You need to love. That doesn't work. I wish I had some witnesses here. Maybe you don't know that, but I'm telling you, you can scream and holler all you want. You cannot. Don't look at my family. Look at me. Eyes here, eyes for. You can do all the things you want, and guess what? It still doesn't work. People, listen. I didn't say my family, but people, you can quote scripture to the point where they're sick of scripture. You know what you ought to change? Quit trying to change people. Change self. Turn up the fear of the Lord in your life. Turn up the awe of God in your life. Change the environment by being a change agent. And I know it looks like you're saying that you want to do good so that people will do good to you. Stop thinking like that. You ought to do good because God is good. Amen. You ought to treat people right because God treats you right and God loves you. Amen. You want to know how to love one another? Think of how God loves you. You want a picture of indiscriminate, unconditional love? Think of how off we've been, but God still loves us. Still keeps blessing us. Being merciful. And that's the picture of how that's what you ought to make your environment. It ought to be an environment, a goal and an environment and a repeated word, intentions. Godliness and love are great intentions. That means that you need to be at it. You need to focus on it. Just like you do with other goals, just like you do with other things, you're determined. Did we not sing, "I'm determined"? Right? I'm determined to walk with him just sounds a little bit better than "I'm determined to love unconditionally." I'm determined to be affectionate. I'm determined to be near and available. Dominic, figure out how to put that in a song. I'm determined to be all of what God is through my own life. Amen. And that ought to be a good goal. That's a good goal, good environment, and good intentions for the home. That's why you needed to hear these two proverbs to know what better is. To break ourselves away from the world that teaches if you have more, things are better. If you got good food, it's better. No, you need to hear God say, if you got a fear of me, it's better. If you got unconditional love, it's better. Great treasure and fine food are significant, insignificant, without godliness and love. That's the lesson. Here's the application. That's the lesson. Here's the application. God makes things better through his best, Jesus Christ. God so loved the world that he gave his only begotten son. Well, so God knew the world was in trouble. And what did God do? He loved them. And out of his love, he gave them Jesus. That's how God made the world better. And I believe that. I believe historically. We would not have the technology. We would not have the governments. We would not have the politics. We would not have the things that we enjoy, the peace that we enjoy, were it not for what Jesus did on Calvary. Whether they thank him or recognize him at all, Jesus changed the whole world. He made things better by sending his son.
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9: It's Monday, August 10th, 2026. And from Dallas, Texas, this is World Missionary Evangelism on the air. In just a few moments, Daniel Moore continues an examination of Encounters with Christ. But before we hear from WME's president, will you please listen to this very important message? If you're going through a difficult time in your life, if you need someone to pray with you or pray for you, we invite you to call the World Missionary Evangelism Prayer Line. You can reach us Monday through Thursday during our normal operating hours at 1-214-942-1678. That's 1-214-942-1678. We believe prayer is the connecting line between us and the Lord. And prayer, therefore, should be a daily part of your life. And if you feel that you need help praying, then call 1-214-942-1678.

0: Welcome, World Missionary Evangelism family. God bless you, and thank you so much for taking time out of your busy schedule to be with us. We are truly blessed and honored to have you. We couldn't do what we do without your prayers, without your support. So thank you for being part of what God is doing through World Missionary Evangelism. And tell others that you know about what God is doing through these times of Bible study. And so today we're continuing our series on encounters with Christ. And these are people from all walks of life, from different needs and different situations. The one we're looking at today in particular is a leper. The Bible tells us about this man found in Matthew chapter 8, beginning in verse 1. This story is interesting because it's not only found in Matthew. We also see it in Mark chapter 1. We also see it in Luke chapter 5. So if you'd like to cross-reference this story, you can go to Mark and you can go to Luke. But we're looking at Matthew's version of the story. Although you can find certain stories and certain accounts in John's gospel, John is written with a different evangelistic emphasis. So when you look at John's gospel, you'll see John addressing people in general terms, and he's addressing the world and the world's need for salvation. When you look at the synoptic gospels, you see a sequence of events. You see a sequence of the life of Christ. And as we look here in Matthew's account, we see that the Bible tells us, beginning in verse 1, when he was come down from the mountain, a great multitude followed him. So there was an anticipation. There was a waiting on God. For God to bless you, for God to do something miraculous in your life, there has to be that desire. There has to be that awaiting. There has to be that spirit in you that's crying out for God to do something in your life. And so there has to be that anticipation. And the Bible tells us that the people were waiting for him. He was in the mountain when he came down from the mountain. And this is something we see quite often in the life of Christ. He would retreat to the mountain. He would retreat and have time alone. The body has to rest. You got to remember that the ministry of Christ was overwhelming as a physical person. Yes, he was divine, but he was here as a physical person. And so there's a certain sense of where you have to renew your strength. You have to let your body heal. I believe that's what was taking place. When he came down, there was that anticipation. And then the Bible, the author in Matthew says, behold, when we read the scripture and we see that word behold, that means you better take attention. You better stand in attention. There is something special that's about to take place. There is something remarkable that's about to happen. And so the writer is pointing that out, what exactly the writer is trying to emphasize here. He says, behold, and there came a leper. So that lets us know that there's something special about this account. What was it that was special about this encounter? What sets this encounter apart from the rest? Because Jesus healed many people. Jesus set many people free. Some accounts are written down and some accounts are not written down. Why is it that the writer emphasizes this point? What is it about the story that should stand out and get our attention? Well, the Bible says there came a leper. The Bible says that he worshiped him. That is, he worshiped Christ. This man was suffering from the disease of leprosy, and it was in its advanced form. By law, a leper was separate from contact with other people. The case of any leper was hopeless. There was no cure. It was a slow death. This man was aware of his plight, desired healing, and approached Jesus, believing that Jesus could help him. And so the leper came, not questioning what might happen to him, not questioning the rules and regulations of, remember, the lepers were not to come close to people. They were to be isolated. It was a slow death. And so that was a very interesting time of study, but I don't want us to look at that only. I want us to look at this story as an encounter, not just a healing, because there's that aspect of it. We can see this story and we can hear how Jesus healed this leper. That's amazing. That in and of itself is an amazing story. That is enough to bless us. The fact that he healed this man of a terrible illness, of a terrible disease, is already special, but I believe that there is something more. I believe that as we look at this story, we're going to see a very important encounter. Throughout the ministry of Christ, we see many encounters with people. Now, this leper has no name. He isn't given a name. We don't know who he is specifically. We don't know who he is as far as how he grew up or how he came about with this illness or how long he had been suffering. All we know about this man is that he has a terrible disease and that he's at his wit's end. We know that this man is in deep trouble. And we also know that this man is brave enough to make this encounter happen. Many of them would have decided that their faith was sealed. They would just sit there and die. They would give up. They would quit. I've often said this, and I actually believe it, that I think we've made church too easy for people. We live in a society that makes things easier for people. We have churches now that are called seeker sensitive. That is to say, they want to make people feel more comfortable. Well, I think sometimes God wants you to feel uncomfortable. I think there's some uncomfortable truths as well. I believe sometimes you can go to church and feel the joy of the Lord. And I believe that sometimes the word should upset you enough to make you want to change. I believe that Jesus' ministry was not only a ministry of love and compassion, but it was also a ministry of confrontation. I believe that so many times Jesus confronted those who were wrong. And so there's a balance there. I think you need both. You need to go to church and you need to feel love. You need to feel comfort. But sometimes you need to be confronted. Sometimes you need to be convicted. And I think we've lost focus in that here in our churches that are very comfortable. You know, I see this when I go out of the country and I see the need. I see the hurt. I see the pain. And I see people making an effort to do whatever it takes to get closer to God. So I believe as we study this encounter, that's what we're going to learn from this story. Father, we just ask that you continue to bless our WME family. Be with them throughout this day, Lord. We pray this in Jesus' name. Amen.
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3: Welcome back. It's That Kevin Show, thatkevinshow.com. Glad to have you with us. We are in the midst of doing something very exciting, which is to bring Bibles to those who want them but can't get them. They have a desire for God's Word, but they have no access to it. They want to do something that is spiritually meaningful in their life, but they are unable to because they physically do not have a physical Bible within their reach. Well, Bible League, my longtime friend and partner, is here to help them with that. And for those of you listening to us and hearing about them for the first time, I know this is a new introduction for you, but I've worked with the Bible League for more than 20 years. I've seen hundreds of thousands of Bibles be given, hundreds of thousands of people's lives be changed. And my family and I have also given regularly to Bible League and very strongly believe that every believer should be involved with what they're doing, bringing the Bible in the language of those who need it to those who are desperate for it. Michael Woolworth is back with us from the Bible League. And Michael, I love introducing you to these new 399 areas outside of New York that we reach now, because this really is, I consider it to be one of the Hall of Faith type of ministries, that you guys have just been faithful for so many years, more than 80 years, and seeing for every Bible that you send out, something like 12 people commit their life to Jesus because of that.
4: Well, you know, I'm glad for the expansion, Kevin. You know, our founders back in, 1938, William and Betty Chapman in the Chicago area, he was on his deathbed. He had suffered a heart attack. An elder of his church came in, prayed over them, said, "Lord, would you return his health? And when that happens, give this couple a ministry." They had no idea what the ministry would be, but they were all about health returning. And when that happened, in grateful response and in obedience, they began to pray, "Lord, where's the soft spot in our hearts?" Right. Mm-hmm. And it was to engage people in the Word of God. So they began to knock on doors in the Chicago area, I think in an era in the 1930s when people would actually answer their door, right? And they had two questions. Do you have a Bible in the home? If not, if we promise to give you one, would you read it? And so on that premise, Bible League was birthed. Good Friday, 1938. We've never wavered from that original ministry charge. But again, those founders, Kevin, always envision large, you know, groups of people. This limit work, it cannot be limited to just a few. So I'm grateful for the expansion. I'm grateful for you, Kevin. You have been a great advocate for this ministry. You share the enthusiasm that we have and the burden that we have to put Bibles into empty waiting hands all over the world. And I can't say enough about your listeners who have been not only to have a great concern for wherever God has them planted, maybe that's the greater New York City area, somewhere around the country, but to be able to look even half a world away and to be moved by the fact that God is moving, right? And yet as many as 9 of 10 new believers go without what is so basic to walking with Jesus, that's simply having a Bible. As you say, that miracle multiplier of 12 means what? You have the assurance. We can tell you after almost 9 decades in ministry that on average, a dozen people impacted with every Bible. And again, our ambitious goal is to do what? Bless 10,000 waiting believers that we know by name in the regions of Asia, Africa, the Middle East, and Latin America. And as I love to say, it happens for the princely sum of only $5 a Bible.
3: Yeah. $5 delivers a Bible in their language, durably made to withstand sometimes very tough environments under which they get shipped to. But they hold up. People that use them love them. And, Michael, I don't think it's too out of school to just talk about some of the reasons why some of these folks want Bibles but can't get them. What are some of the causes?
4: Well, you know, this is hard work in hard places. I'm going to take you to India here in a moment, right? This is a part of the world where there's anti-conversion laws. India, by the way, the most populated country in the world. China held that spot for a number of years, but with their restricted family policies, India has moved into the number one spot. About 1.5 billion people call India home. Long gone are the days when Gandhi promoted a nonviolent Hinduism. So again, if you tell somebody what Jesus means to you, they can mislabel that as trying to forcibly convert Hindus to Christianity. They can drag you to a police station and bring charges against you. I mean, that's how rough it is in a place like India. But that does not keep people like Pastor Rakesh from pastoring those in his care and from introducing others to the hope of the gospel, even if it means a great peril to his own life. But, Kevin, you've got this audio clip. My colleague by the name of Bobby has a beautiful Indian name, about 16 letters long. He said, just call me Bobby, right? But he went into this village outside of New Delhi, India, and he had this to say about Christians who are persecuted for believing Jesus is the way, the truth, and the life.
5: Because anti-conversion laws requires a registration with the authorities, new believers worry that their names will be made public, making them targets. Yet I have seen persecution refine faith. We have the story of Yuvraj, and he kept attending the Power Discipleship Bible study lessons despite threats. So reading the Bible in his own language gave him the courage, even though he was jailed. So meeting them personally, I understand that they undergo so much of hardships. They do it with a lot of joy.
4: Yeah, they do it with great joy. Yuvraj is a member of a church pastor by the name of Rakesh. Kevin, they're meeting one Sunday not too long ago. It's a baptism service. 40 people have said yes to Jesus, so they're worshiping. They'll have a meal afterwards. All of a sudden, a mob rushes the podium. They drag this man, Rakesh, down the aisle. The congregation, many of these former Hindus, looking on horrified, right? His family's among that crowd as well. They drag him to the front lawn where they beat him nearly to death. I know that's somewhat graphic, but it was a harsh beating. They drag him literally through the streets of that small village just outside of New Delhi to the police station, where they again bring false charges against this man of trying to forcibly convert Hindus to Christianity. Again, that was located in one of those states where there's anti-conversion laws. But again, Rakesh can tell you with conviction today, he said, if all of India turns on us, we will not turn from the Lord Jesus. And yet, as you heard from that clip from Bobby, he said, Christians are living out their faith in a very admirable way. And I think of Jesus, Kevin, in Matthew 5, where he says, I tell you, love your enemies, pray for those who persecute you. And these are Christians today who are not asking for our pity, not praying for our protections, but they're praying for the precious word of God. In the Hindi language today, there are 200 believers associated with Pastor Rakesh's church who have said yes to Jesus. And again, they're praying for God's word today.
3: 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Our goal is aspirational. We're trying to get 10,000 Bibles into the hands of the millions of people that need them. But because of this thing that you hear Michael keep saying over and over again, this miracle multiplier, nearly 12 people with every Bible that goes out, over 88 years that they've tracked this, nearly 12 people for every Bible come to faith in Jesus, thus creating the need for more Bibles, which is kind of a good problem to have. But nevertheless, that is exactly what it does. And in lots of cases, Michael, you've got stories for us of exactly how many are needed in a certain region. Is there a certain amount that we're focusing on right now?
4: Well, you know, in India, I can tell you, Kevin, if we had 25,000 Bibles right now, we could put them to work, right? People that have been reached with the gospel. Again, they've come through a weekly Bible study. We put a face to that. We don't simply have a study. It's Project Philip. Who's Philip? The evangelist in Acts 8 who leads the Ethiopian eunuch to faith in Christ. If you know the text, he hops up in this man's chariot. He asks, answer questions about the text that he's reading, which is Isaiah. He says, look, you're reading about the Messiah, the suffering servant who has come, right? And so this man is connected to a local fellowship as he heads back to Ethiopia. And then Philip is translated to the next place where God would have him share the gospel. So in the spirit of that Philip, we help create Philips all over the world. And in that village, Rakesh was in that village, Uraj, another Philip, right? Again, positioned where God has them planted. Kevin, you know, we talk about the under-resourced church a lot. You know, I can tell you what does not define the under-resourced church. They lack no love for God. They lack no zeal to see people bow the knee and come to saving faith and experience the joy that you and I experience in following the Lord Jesus, right? And to even do it in places where the hard work is hard. It's just that, right? It's hard work in hard places. And again, Kevin, as I've traveled the world, we have friends that fund those trips. You know, I never hear these, I call them heroes of the faith, to say, Michael, pray, get on that Kevin show and plead with listeners to ask God to bring it into our suffering. They know that he is working through it, right? What they often pray for is, again, pray that our love for God would increase, we would obey him in every circumstance, and that we would see those around us who label us as infidels, if you will, right? Not as the enemy, but as the mission field. And so that's what you're seeing in places like India. And again, grateful to be able to come and to present what God, how refreshing to take a little bit of a break from the headlines of the day and be reminded that God's at work in his world. And again, from wherever he has you listening today, you can be this incredible blessing.
3: Rakesh needs about 200 Bibles in his village. And so if you wanted to do that, by the way, that would be a $1,000.
4: You got it.
3: 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Me and my faulty math brain will come back. Don't go anywhere.
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0: God-shaped vacuum in the heart of every man and woman, which cannot be filled by any created thing, but only by God, the Creator, made known through Jesus. 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And now with you is Pastor Donna Baptiste.
1: I am Pastor Donna Baptiste, and I would like to welcome you to the radio broadcast, Pursuing God, which comes to you on behalf of Donna Baptiste Ministries Incorporated. Come, let us journey together as we study to lay hold of that promise of an abundant life in Christ. I hope you have your Bible opened and ready, your cup of tea or coffee nearby. Now get settled in and let's begin our time together in the Word, Pursuing God. We are going through our studies on the word theodicy. You now can tell me, what is the meaning of the word theodicy? Theological term, and it means, why do bad things happen to good people? Well, I asked you last week to read up on Psalm 73. I hope you did, because it's a very powerful psalm and very apropos to this study on theodicy. Psalm 73 is Asaph's personal wrestling with the problem of theodicy, why the wicked prosper and the righteous suffer. Asaph's trouble was the prosperity of the wicked, while he himself suffered despite being faithful. Now, who is this Asaph? Asaph was a prominent Levite from the Gershon line. He was appointed by King David as one of Israel's chief musicians and worship leaders. He wrote 12 Psalms, Psalm 50 and Psalm 73 to 83. And he is described in scripture not only as a musician, but also as a seer, meaning a prophet, a prophetic voice in Israel. So imagine this deeply spiritual man, close to God, highly respected as a musician, worship leader, and prophet of Israel. He had trouble wrestling with the whole idea of theodicy. Why does the wicked prosper and the righteous suffer? Let's do a quick reading of Psalm 73. I'm going to read portions of it. Verses 3 to 13 is where he complains about the wicked. To begin, we're going to read verses 2 to 6. But as for me, my feet had almost slipped. I had nearly lost my foothold, for I envied the arrogant when I saw the prosperity of the wicked. They have no struggles. Their bodies are healthy and strong. They're free from common human burdens. They're not plagued by human ills. Therefore, pride is their necklace. Then he goes on in verse 17. This is where a change comes. He said, till I entered the sanctuary of God, then I understood their final destiny. You see, then he saw the reality of the wicked when he went and he focused upon God. Listen to what he said. Surely you place them on slippery ground. You cast them down to ruin. How suddenly they are destroyed, completely swept away by terrors. They are like a dream when one awakes. When you arise, Lord, you will despise them as fantasies. You see, they're deceived, the wicked, he's saying. Their power that they think is eternal disappears forever. It comes to an end suddenly, swept away like in a flood, and also like in a dream. When you wake up in the morning, the dream is there no more. Then he said he saw his own stupidity when he focused upon the wicked. He said in verses 21 and 22, he said, when my heart was grieved and my spirit embittered, I was senseless and ignorant. I was a brute beast before you. But when he came to his senses, he saw in verses 23 to 28, he saw the power and presence of God with him. His whole outlook changed. He said, yet I'm with you. You hold me by my right hand. You guide me with your counsel. And afterwards, you will take me into glory. Whom have I in heaven but you? And earth has nothing I desire besides you. My flesh and my heart may fail, but God is the strength of my heart and my portion forever. verse 27 and 28 are actually the conclusion of the whole psalm. It's the whole psalm boiled down into two verses. He says, those who are far from you will perish. You will destroy all who are unfaithful to you. But as for me, it is good for me to be near God. I have made the sovereign Lord my refuge. I will tell of all your deeds. Psalm 73 presents Asaph's honest struggle with the problem of theodicy. Why the wicked prosper while the righteous suffer. His trouble began when he observed arrogant, ungodly people living lives of ease, gaining wealth, and speaking against God without consequence. This deeply disturbed Asaph because it seemed to contradict what he knew to be true, that God is good to the pure in heart, to those who are faithful to him, to those who walk in his way. Asaph admits that seeing the prosperity of the wicked almost caused his feet to slip. He envied them, wondering why he suffered despite living faithfully, while those who defied God appeared to flourish. This contradiction between his lived experience and his theological convictions led him to question God's justice and the value of his own righteousness. Everything changed when Asaph entered the sanctuary of God. Hallelujah. You see, when we focus our eyes upon the things of God, when we get our eyes off the wicked and stop meditating and focusing upon their foolishness, when you get your eyes off of them and get your eyes unto God, you understand the end of the wicked. Listen to what he says. The psalmist says, everything changed for him when he entered the sanctuary of God. He gained divine perspective and finally understood the true end of the wicked. Their prosperity was not security, it was deception. God had placed them on slippery ground, and their downfall will be sudden and complete. Their success will be temporary, like a dream that vanishes when you wake up in the morning. With this revelation, Asaph realized that the wicked are not to be envied, they are to be pitied, for their future holds destruction. In contrast, Asaph saw God's final plan for the righteous. Though he had felt plagued and chastened, he now understood that God was continually with him, holding him, guiding him, and ultimately preparing to receive him into glory. The wicked may seem strong now. Come on, believer. Come on. So many of us have heard it. Oh, they seem to be wealthy. They seem to have a life of ease. Sometimes people are wealthy because they follow good biblical principles of wealth. Don't envy people because they got money. It is not because they're wicked, they shouldn't have money. Sad to say, sometimes those who are not believers, those who are wicked, handle their money better than some of us believers do. Don't envy people because their family seem to be so wholesome and they don't go to church. Why? Because they may be following principles in the family, honoring his wife, honoring the husband, honoring the children, being there at home for family. Amen. And so because they follow these principles, they are being blessed and they seem to have a more wholesome family than the Christians do. Listen, the principles of God work whether you're a believer or a non-believer. So if believers follow good financial principles, you will have the wealth. If believers follow good family principles, you will have a good family. But that doesn't mean to say because people manage their money well and they manage their family better than some of us do, that they are righteous. Stop envying the wicked. The wicked may seem strong now, but they will perish. Whether you're wealthy, whether you have a good family, whether you have a good job, there is only one way to heaven, and that is through Jesus Christ. God doesn't count you on your goodness. He counts you on, did you receive Jesus Christ as your Savior? The wicked may seem strong now, but they will perish. Those who draw near to God, however, will find strength, refuge, and eternal hope in God. Asaph concludes that God himself is his portion forever, and that the apparent prosperity of the wicked is nothing compared to the lasting security of those who walk with God. Let me end with a quick breakdown of Psalm 73. The trouble that Asaph had, the wicked prosper while the righteous suffer. The crisis for Asaph was he questioned God's judgment because life seemed unfair. The turning point for Asaph was when he went into the sanctuary and God gave him divine perspective. Saints of God, I'm going to stop here for a minute. Take your eyes off those wicked, hell-going people and turn your eyes unto God. The reason why you're upset and depressed about them is that you're envying their life. You're taking too much time looking at them. Turn your eyes upon Jesus. Look full in his wonderful face. And the things of this world will grow strangely dim in the light of his glory and grace. The realization

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11: Hallelujah. Praise the Lord. The name of the Lord is a strong tower. The righteous run to it and are safe. Glory to God. I'd like to welcome you to our broadcast. I trust that the word will bless your heart. The theme of this message is trust in the Lord. Oxford's definition of trust is firmly believing in the reliability, truth, or ability of someone or something. And so I'd like to ask the question, how reliable are the people that you place your trust in? You see, people will fail just because they're human. Doesn't mean that they have bad intention, but we're limited in our ability to stick to our word at times or to keep our promises. And so we should not place our confidence in man or in things for that matter. There's only one that we can truly trust with all our hearts, and that is Jehovah. Psalm 146 and verse 3 says, "Do not put your trust in princes, nor in..."

0: in a son of man in whom there is no help. But I thank God for Proverbs 3, verses 5 and 6. You see, the Word of God has an answer for everything. It is our guide. It is our companion, our compass. Hallelujah. It is our map, our GPS. Proverbs 3, 5 and 6 says, trust in the Lord with all your heart and lean not on your own understanding. In all your ways acknowledge him, and he shall direct your path. Glory to God. I love this passage of scripture. This passage has brought me great solace and strength and has provided me with guidance along my Christian journey in times of distress and uncertainty. And I have grown to rely on God's word. Hallelujah. We need God's word to grow. We need God's word to be strengthened in our faith. For faith comes by hearing, the word of God tells us, and hearing by the word. Hallelujah. Praise God. Trusting in the Lord. Trust in the Lord. That's the only way for us to make it. Hallelujah. God desires us to fully trust him in all areas of our lives. He's our creator, our Lord. He's the perfect father. For us to benefit from our relationship with God, we must wholeheartedly commit to his lordship over our lives. We must literally trust him with our lives. Sometimes the people that we put our trust in are people who are weak and frail and imperfect, just like ourselves. We cannot put our trust in man. There aren't many people that we can trust or depend on for even the small things. With all their good intentions, relationships fail because of betrayal, lack of trust, disappointments. Individuals fail to keep their commitment to each other. And this happens ever so often in all areas of our lives. We come upon disappointments. People are not able to live up to their commitment. But praise God. Hallelujah. We have our Heavenly Father who never fails. Hallelujah. We can place complete faith and confidence in him. And it is only when we put our trust in him that we will experience true fulfillment in our lives. There's no satisfaction, no lasting satisfaction or fulfillment. Glory to God, outside of a relationship with the Lord Jesus Christ. And when we have a relationship with him, that means we trust him with our lives. We trust him with our business. We trust him with our relationships. Hallelujah. Praise God. We trust him in our Christian walk. Only in having an ongoing and growing relationship with Jesus Christ that we can have successful relationships one with another. There is so much brokenness around us. So much failure and disappointment and hurt. People make promises to us. The government make promises. Spouses make promises. And they go back on their word. Glory to God. But we can stand on God's word. We can stand on his promises. We can trust his word. And whatever he says is yea and amen. We can never fail when we choose to place our trust in the Lord. But we cannot have it both ways. We will either choose to put our complete trust in the one who knows everything and who has power over every situation, or we can choose to live our lives on our own terms, trusting in ourselves and our own abilities. And as I often say, when we do not trust God and we are trusting our senses, we are trusting our feelings, we are trusting our knowledge, We're making ourselves God. We're putting ourselves above God. I am God. I don't need God. I am my own God. That's a very dangerous thing. You know, the devil tempted Adam and Eve in the garden with the same line. You'll be as wise as God. He doesn't want you to do this because you'll become like him. And so when we believe that we have all the answers and we can handle the situation, then we're making ourselves God. And that's very dangerous. The same way we have to decide, we're either worshiping God or we're worshiping self. We must decide. Are we going to trust God? Are we going to believe in Him? Are we going to take Him at His word? Or we're going to have our own way, our own will? Hallelujah. In Psalm 16 and verse 1, David prays, "Preserve me, O God, for in you I put my trust." Can you say today that you have placed your trust in God? Can you say you have complete trust and confidence in His plan for your life? Can you trust His word? Hallelujah. God is the creator of life. And there's no one else that we can trust with our lives. Least of all ourselves. Our knowledge at its best is limited. Hallelujah. Like David, we must call upon God, lean on Him, and not on our own understanding. We can't depend on our feelings and our knowledge, our strength. Hallelujah. We are human. And in that form, as human, we are limited. We are subject to failure. We are subject to sin. Hallelujah. Until we lay aside this body of corruption, until we lay aside this sinful body, we cannot be perfect. Hallelujah. Until we become completely spiritual, put away the flesh man, the carnal man, the sinful man. We cannot trust in our own judgment, our own feelings. Hallelujah. Psalm chapter 4 says, "Be angry and do not sin. Meditate within your heart and on your bed and be still. Offer the sacrifices of righteousness and put your trust in the Lord." The scripture tells us, "Be still and know that I am God." We have to recognize God for who He is. And when we recognize Him as God, as the ruler of the universe, when we recognize Him as our creator, when we recognize Him as sovereign, as divine, it won't be hard for us to trust Him. But when we belittle Him to just some higher power, He's not higher power, He's the ultimate power. When we belittle God and place Him in this image that we can reason out and we can understand, then we, of course, we're not going to trust Him. But when we see Him as divine and sovereign and everlasting, hallelujah, when we see Him as all-powerful, all-knowing, all-seeing, we won't have a problem trusting Him. Let us put our trust in the Lord. When our trust is in the Lord, we will have peace. We will not be anxious about matters over which we have so little control. We can rest in the knowledge of God's ability to take care and perfect that which concerns us. Glory to God. There's such comfort, such joy, such satisfaction, such healing in God's word. Praise God. With God at the helm, we will walk in righteousness and truth. His divine presence will light our path and lead us into eternal life. Glory to God. Proverbs chapter 16 and verse 25 tells us that there is a way that seems right to a man, but its end is the end of death. When we fail to trust God, we're on the path of eternal death, eternal damnation. I want to encourage you today to place your trust, your life in the Lord and not on yourself, not in yourself. Hallelujah. Will you trust Him today? Will you surrender your life to Him today, knowing that He created you? He is your Heavenly Father. He knows all about you and He loves you beyond measure. He loves you more than anyone else is capable of loving you. Will you trust His love? Hallelujah. I like to pray with you at this time. Won't you join me in prayer? Glory to God. Hallelujah. Our Father in heaven, we bless your holy and your matchless name. We worship your majesty. We adore you, for you're King of kings and you're Lord of lords. Hallelujah. You reign supreme in all the earth. Glory to God. We bow down and we worship you. Hallelujah. We pray that you'll have mercy upon us, Lord God. Remember those who are listening to this broadcast who do not know you as your personal Lord and Savior. I pray that even now, Lord God, that they will put their trust in you, accept your forgiveness for their sins. In Jesus' name we pray. Hallelujah. Glory to God. I want to thank you for your support of this ministry, and I look forward to sharing with you in our next broadcast. I'd like to invite you to visit with us at World Harvest Deliverance Center in Far Rockaway, New York. 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We're 16 years old, and God has done and is doing great and mighty things in our midst. I look forward to meeting with you again. And until then, may God richly bless you.
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8: Hello, everybody, and welcome back to First Love. My name is Dr. Nathan Cassis, and I have the privilege of sitting with Dr. Robin Cassis. Dr. Robin, how are you doing today?
9: I have been feeling better, but I'm getting better now.
8: Yes. We want to give God the glory because we both have been fighting some sickness in the last weekend, and it's been a bit of a struggle, but God is faithful to pull us through. Which is ironic because we're talking about healing, Dr. Robin, and yes, we need to experience a physical healing ourselves.
9: Yes, I think it's we've got to get up and walk, you know.
8: Yes, and that's what we are discussing today. We're coming to the end of the Pool of Bethesda. Wow, we have really, really dived deep into this pool. But you made a comment, Dr. Robin, that some people will enter the water,
9: but they won't get healed.
8: Can you expound on that? That is powerful.
9: Well, many got into the pool.
8: Yes.
9: But the water had to be stirred.
8: Yes.
9: And when it was stirred, that's when you jumped in.
8: Yeah.
9: Or that's when you made a move to show what you wanted.
8: And I think it's important to emphasize that we said last week in the previous broadcast, which I think was revolutionary, you know, healing is not about activity, it's about identity.
9: It is.
8: And one of the comments that was made, which I really, really was moved by, was that Jesus didn't wait for the water. He was the water.
9: He was the water. He created the water.
8: And he moved upon the water.
9: And he moved upon the water and he stirred the water.
8: And it's funny because sometimes we think that we have to wait for healing and we have to go through the process. And I'm all about process. I'm all about not skipping the. But sometimes when the desire to change, when you want a new way and you are sick of your old way, Jesus comes to you.
9: Yeah, yeah, he did. He came and stood in front of that man.
8: Yeah, and I think that we need to explore, and if you're listening, I think that's a very important thing that we need to emphasize again. Sometimes we are not sick of our old way.
9: Yes.
8: We like the sympathy that the old way gives. There's a feeding, a kind of supply. And, you know, I believe as I've studied in my own courses and study to do with the body, I believe that until we fully get to the position that we are absolutely tired of sitting on a mat for 38 years.
9: Yes, we get so comfortable on the mat, don't we?
8: Yes. And I think it's important because we're going to talk about in this one as we come to an end of the Pool of Bethesda. And if you've been listening, this is actually our last broadcast with you on Monday nights. Unfortunately, we are moving. I mean, fortunately for us, but unfortunately for you, if you've been used to listening to us at this time slot, we're moving to when, Dr. Robin?
9: I think it's around
8: 5 p.m. to 5:30.
9: 5 p.m. to 5:30, which is the main hour of the whole day.
8: Exactly. And so we have loved being with you at this time and giving you a final thought on what God has done for the day or starting your day, depending on when you listen. But God has moved mightily, and we will be Monday to Friday, 5 to 5:30 on WMCA. And so what a great privilege it is. We're going to be talking to you every day, giving you a real relevant relational gospel, helping you hopefully change the way you've done your relationship with
9: yes,
8: God.
9: I think that's the important thing, is that the man had to not only get healed, but he had to change his thinking.
8: Yeah.
9: He had to change his attitude.
8: Yes.
9: All that had to be healed. And that was a process that was beginning.
8: Yeah. And I think it's important because, Dr. Robin, why did Jesus come to the man? Why didn't he just say, there's a pool there? See, I believe something in the man had transitioned. It had triggered Jesus's heart, like a heart field. You know, we talk about God and his heart field, but Jesus came into that man's heart field because something in his heart had changed. And yes, that was that he wanted to be made well.
9: But he also knew something about this man inside him. He wasn't just a man.
8: Yeah.
9: And so there was something he recognized in him.
8: Yeah.
9: That he could have that conversation with him about, saying, well, everyone gets there before I do, you know?
8: Yeah.
9: And that was a conversation that he was having.
8: Mm.
9: And that moved the heart of God.
8: And I think that's powerful what you just said, because even though the man might have wanted to be made well, it shows how the brain still brings up the reasoning, the logic of the comfortability of the mat. Well, I've got no one to put me into the water, and every time I go to the water, someone else beats me. And it's like Jesus is like, I'm standing in front of you. Let's get beyond the security blanket of the last 38. Are you ready to let go your security blanket?
9: Yes, pick up your mat.
8: That's essentially what he's saying. He's saying this has been a security blanket for you, and if you want to be made well and made whole, then I've got to determine in your heart where your heart is at. Are you ready to let go of your security blanket?
9: Yes, and do all that you can to get into that water.
8: That's it. And so it's funny because we can't actually experience a real testimony of healing when we still have our way. And you've talked about a testimony, and we're going to bring that out in our new series as we go on Monday to Friday. But we're going to talk about neuroplasticity as when we come back from the break. But leading up to it, it's more important that this man learned to walk differently.
9: And this man had to still walk.
8: Yes.
9: He you know, was healed, but he still had to walk.
8: Yes.
9: You could be healed and not walk.
8: Oh, my God, in heaven.
9: You can. You see, it's like, you know, the situation has to be, well, get up and walk.
8: Yeah.
9: Take up your mat and walk.
8: Yep.
9: You know, walk out of your wheelchair.
8: Walk out of your wilderness.
9: Yes. It's all a process, active process.
8: Yeah. And I think as we come into the power of neuroplasticity, and God is not giving you a miracle without changing the way you walk. I think this is so important. A lot of Christians want a change of circumstance. They don't want a change of walk. Mm. And they don't want a change of way.
9: Yes, his body was so used to lying down.
8: Yep.
9: You see, and this was a great step of faith for him, because if anything, he would have even had to wriggle to get into the water.
8: That's it.
9: You understand?
8: Yeah, no, that? I get it.
9: It had to be active faith here.
8: Not passive faith.
9: No, it had to be active. And, you know, when you are in that position and you would wriggle your way into that water.
8: Oh, Lord, I've wriggled.
9: Then you are showing faith in what is being said.
8: That's it. So sometimes discomfort does not necessarily mean that God is doing something to punish us. Sometimes discomfort means the water is finally reaching a place, or the man stirring the water has finally let you reach a place that something's touching what's remained untouched.
9: Yeah. And he was always in a position of lying down. Now he was healed and he needed to be in an upright movement from that time on.
8: Wow. So much faith. So don't rebuke every disturbance, because some of those disturbances that are happening in your life are Bethesda.
9: Yes.
8: Let's go to a break and we'll come back and discuss even more.
7: You're listening to First Love with Dr. Robin and Dr. Nathan Cassis. The story isn't finished yet, and neither is what Jesus wants to reveal to your heart today. Let's jump back in and pick up right where we left off.
8: All right, Dr. Robin, we're back from the break. I'm walking into this next section with you because you've just explained the importance of the man having to walk. So let me throw it to you, because you were saying something really important before we went to the break.
9: Yes, well, I was saying that he had to put his faith into action, even if it meant wriggling into the water with every ounce of energy he had. So you see what I'm saying? So it goes beyond even the pool. It does, you know. And so at the word creates the possibility.
8: Oh.
9: His walk embodied it.
8: Whoa. Explain what you mean by that.
9: Well, when you get challenged with such an impossible situation.
8: Yeah.
9: You have to hold on to that word and make that word come alive to cause you to see there's possibility in this.
8: So let's backtrack, because there's a process to that word coming alive. So Jesus gives you a word. He says, get up, rise, walk, take your mat. So there's the possibility that you've just mentioned, but there's a step in between the rise and the get up and take your mat. And that is called neuroplasticity.
9: Here we go.
8: Neuroplasticity is what we keep talking about. I've heard so many people talk about it on YouTube. It's literally the buzz phrase today, because everybody's understanding that how we've done Christianity, you know, where we've just told people to do things and expected them to do it without giving them the understanding or the process behind it. It's really, really debilitated people, and it's made them frustrated. But neuroplasticity is basically, it's the nervous system's ability to change and adapt. One thing I love about the brain, studying it, is that every organ in the body is changeable, right? The heart, unfortunately, is the only organ that cannot change. That's why the Lord says to Ezekiel, I'll take out your heart of stone and give you a heart of flesh, because he can't change your heart. He has to give you a new heart. But with your brain, he can change your brain.
9: By renewing it.
8: That's it. So neuroplasticity says that even if I'm 95 years old, you know, they say you can't teach an old dog new tricks, but that's a misnomer. You can. Yeah,
9: I think you can.
8: It's probably what goes with that saying is there would be a lot of pain in teaching the old dog new tricks. Why? Because that person has to unlearn what they've put security in for 95 years. And this is what this man is doing. Jesus is challenging, what have you learned in the last 38 years of you being paralyzed? Because if I'm going to give you wholeness, it requires you walking differently. Now, let me bring some science in here. With the walk that's different, it's like Jacob. When we get injured in our legs, or when we have like a paralyzed feeling in our legs and we get that kind of sensation restored, the brain goes through such a traumatic shake that it feels like the person is literally being born again. So what happens is the brain says, whoa, this is a lot. Like, I've got to learn life over completely, not just learn how to get up and walk, but I've got to learn everything, because the hips coordinate that, you know, movement where we shift our weight back and forth. I mean, you injure your hips, you injure your legs, you injure that area, and you really, really can't function at all. So that's a parallel to what happened with Jacob. But here, the Lord is challenging him, get up and walk.
9: And it's really important that we know it, renewing is not merely receiving a new idea.
8: Oh! Oh, my Lord. Say that again, please.
9: I said renewing is not merely receiving a new idea. Renewing is something bigger than that.
8: Yes. And renewing, neuroplasticity, right? It means new patterns being strengthened as old patterns are deconstructed.
9: That's right.
8: So it means I'm deliberately emphasizing energy into the old pattern to destroy it.
9: Yes.
8: So if I go left as my default, when I come to that situation, I deliberately mark with my brain, I'm going right. Because my brain is determined over the 38 years using this man's story of always going left.
9: So the renewing is not getting a new idea. It's a renewal in your mind.
8: Yeah, it's new.
9: But it's not an idea.
8: It's not an old well dug again.
9: No.
8: No. And that's an important distinction, because the word renew, it's a chance.
9: That's
8: for
9: right.
8: New.
9: That's right.
8: But it's not a regurgitation of something that hasn't been new.
9: And regurgitation is bringing up again a new idea.
8: Yes.
9: That is not renewal.
8: No. Renewal means repeatedly practicing agreement with truth until truth becomes the pathway that your life travels most naturally.
9: That's the way it is.
8: So here's an example. We talk about, you know, a lot of emotional kind of stresses. Here's an emotional stressor. I can't trust people. I can't trust that person. How do I renew my mind? Well, first you have to apply a statement of truth. So you say, okay, let me do Proverbs 3:5. That's how I would do it as a brain coach. You know, trust in the Lord and lean not on your own understanding. Your own understanding of the last 38 years, because you're using your reference in your brain. Your brain is a referencing organ. So you're using your reference. You're using your comparison. You're using all the past. So that is telling you, you can't trust. So it's bringing up all those old memories. So how do I renew? I have to apply a statement of truth. Trust in the Lord and lean not on your own understanding. I'm leaning on my own understanding if I rely on the situation of the past to guide this decision. So I have to deconstruct that pathway.
9: And you have to be careful, because when you're leaning on your own understanding, you will be leaning on possibilities of new ideas.
8: Oh, my Lord. So the man at Bethesda received healing instantly. We get this. We see this happening at all over churches on Sundays during the week, when God heals people. But here's the key. Once the miracle is over, he still had to learn to walk.
9: Yeah, but he still had to walk. Life had to travel life naturally.
8: Yeah.
9: He and didn't, that- nothing, and this is what I want to say about the healing. It wasn't going to be a brand new thing. He still had to travel that journey.
8: Yeah.
9: That he couldn't do the first time.
8: That's it. Because a lot of people tell me, and they say when I've counseled them or I've learnt in the different arguments that come up, well, why won't God just heal me instantly and remove the memory? Because you can't have healing without remembering. You have to be able to remember where you were to know where you are now and the difference. Otherwise, your brain doesn't register progress but, or healing.
9: But I would just say it, with that statement, then why do you need faith? Why do you need anything if God does it all for you? Why do you need relationship if God does it all for you? Why do you need communication if God does it all for you? That is not relationship.
8: That's right. And so this man, every time he put a foot forward, he took a step after Jesus said, get up and walk.
9: That's right.
8: Every time it reinforced a reality that was contradicting his previous 38 years of experience.
9: Well, yes, but when you actually get up and walk, and I will tell you my testimony in the new series. But,
8: yeah, we're going to.
9: But I'm saying when you get up and you walk, you're walking because of the because he's told you to get up and walk.
8: Yeah.
9: And you've got all faith in that.
8: Yeah.
9: And then as you walk, whatever is not operating properly begins to operate. Your feelings in your legs come back.
8: That's it, as you walk.
9: As you walk.
8: Yeah. And that's the key, Dr. Robin. A lot of people, maybe like you said, they get a bit of healing, they get themselves upright, they position themselves upright, but that's not walking.
9: No.
8: They move their arm, but that's not walking. And I want to tie it back into what I said scientifically. Until you start walking, the nervous system doesn't recognize it as being a rebirth. See, Jacob touched in his hip socket, same trauma. The Lord was not retraining him in how to walk. He was retraining him in how to think. But by getting him to walk a different path, he was giving his mind a chance at thinking differently.
9: And his mind became renewed.
8: That's it.
9: Not with a new idea, but renewed.
8: Yes.
9: Something came alive.
8: Yes.
9: Not just a good idea. A good idea doesn't come alive. It's a thought. But he got his mind renewed and it came alive.
8: And Dr. Robin, it's so important because Jesus is standing in front of the man and he demands that he leave his mat.
9: Yes.
8: And this is so powerful for us because we cannot let the Lord touch or heal.
9: Can't touch the old. It has to be new.
8: Yes. And he will not renew what we refuse to expose.
9: And he won't renew the old because he's giving you a new thing. Behold, I give you a new thing.
8: Oh! That's so powerful. So my allowing the Lord to wash what I've continually called my 38-year identity, it distorts the water. See? Those still waters, I can look into myself, and we said this in two episodes ago, I can look into those waters and see my own reflection.
9: Yeah.
8: But the problem is my reflection has not been a right reflection.
9: And that's why dangerous it is to have still waters.
8: Ugh.
9: You know, Jesus said, beside still waters, not in still waters.
8: Oh, my Lord. Oh, my Lord. So very important here that we cannot allow the Lord to give us the ability to leave the mat until we're ready to live without the mat.
9: That's the one.
8: And that's challenging me because sometimes the mat, even though it's painful, it's also pleasurable.
9: Yes.
8: It gives you a security.
9: Oh, it's very comfortable.
8: You know, it's very, very comfortable. And Jesus tells him, you have to leave that behind.
9: Leave
8: you cannot have the renewal of the mind with the old way of, as you would say, of stinking thinking.
9: Yeah, you can't.
8: So this is powerful, Dr. Robin, because as we're bringing this to a close and we're going to continue with the Fish Gate in our new series at our new time slot, what do you believe the Holy Spirit is really emphasizing to those that have been listening to this series and as we make this transition?
9: I think that if I was to talk about it, I would say our testimony is not merely a moment of the old life dying.
8: Oh, wow.
9: Our testimony is what Christ builds where the old life once lived.
8: Whoa! My Lord.
9: The testimony is not only I stopped being bitter.
8: Mm.
9: It is he taught me how to love without fear.
8: Oh, my Lord. Wow.
9: So in saying that, this is the end
8: it is.
9: Of this journey that we've been on with the time slot we had.
8: Yeah, we've actually been on this time slot for 12 months.
9: And we hope we touched many hearts in this and that you will come and join us in our other time slot. And thank you for listening and we hope we helped you.
8: Amen. And if I could just say, it's been an honor and a privilege to be able to speak into your relationship with Jesus, wherever it's at, whatever stage it's at. And before I throw it to you for your final, final word, Dr. Robin, I think it's so powerful that you've allowed us to come into your homes, come into your cars, wherever you're at. But I know that the Holy Spirit has been using all the series, the Tabernacle, the Yada series, Learning Jesus and Real Relevant Relational, and this now first part of the Gate series, to really show you it's not about activity, it's about identity. God wants to form the new in you as you allow him to touch those places, because we're experiencing that touch in our own lives as we let him in to wash and to cleanse and to heal and touch those unseen places. So thank you. Dr. Robin, I'm now throwing it to you for your final, final word, Monday, 9 to 9:30. Go for it.
9: Well, I think that the word renew is so important. You see, we think that good ideas is renewing. It is not. Renewing is all about new life in something. And that's why God said to renew our mind. You said that we can't renew our heart because it's too stony. But when your mind is renewed, life comes in.
8: Wow, Dr. Robin, that was the best final word you could have finished with. So we want to leave you with one important reminder. Always remember that the one who loved you first is still loving you best.
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17: News this hour from Town Hall. I'm Keith Peters in Washington. Dignitaries from Washington were on hand as a military base in South Carolina was renamed for the late Senator Lindsey Graham.
18: At a ceremony at what was Joint Base Charleston, Defense Secretary Pete Hegseth praised Graham's dedication to the military.
19: He knew the timeless truth that to ensure peace, we must be prepared for war.
18: Graham, who died last month, joined the Air Force after law school and spent over 3 decades serving in the Air Force, Air National Guard, and Reserves. Treasury Secretary Scott Bessent, who is from South Carolina, noted that the base hosts the 437th Airlift Wing with their massive C-17 military transports.
19: From today forward, these planes will have Joint Base Graham on their tail. A reminder that Senator Graham was the American people's workhorse.
18: I'm Jennifer King.
17: Overnight Russian strikes on Ukraine and Kyiv attacks on the Tatarstan region of Russia.
20: At least 10 people have been injured as a result of a Russian overnight attack in Sumy, the State Emergency Service of Ukraine reported on Monday. According to local authorities, hits are reported at 3 locations, with multi-story and private residential buildings, vehicles and non-residential premises damaged. Meanwhile, a Ukrainian drone attack on Monday on a Russian city has killed around 12 people and wounded dozens, authorities in the Tatarstan region say. Ukraine has targeted Russian oil facilities with long-range drones almost daily in recent months, the barrage causing fuel shortages in Russia, eating into Russian refining capacity and unsettling the Russian public. I'm Charles Villadesma.
0: The National Oceanic and Atmospheric Administration says the contiguous United States set a record for its hottest month ever in July. On Wall Street, the Dow down by 61 points, the NASDAQ dropped 85, the S&P 500 lower by 4. More at townhall.com.
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The second hour is coming up next here on W.

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4: I'm going to delight in the midst of prayer. I'm going to find happiness in prayer. That's why there's so little prayer, is because people have a tradition that's brought down to them that's not even the mind of God. Now, there's times of repentance, and there's times of intercession, and there's times of groaning and pleading before God, sure. But the basic picture of prayer is relationship with God. And He's alive. He's not dead. And He's happy. He's not teed off. He's a joyful God. And I can rejoice without ceasing and pray without ceasing both.
5: Well, praise the Lord, everyone, and welcome. It is the August 9th edition of Night Vision Prayer Time. And I'm your brother George. I'm your host tonight. It's good to be here, and I'm looking forward to a good week. Good night. Let's start there. Let's have a good night together. And everybody come on and gather around. I hope you know why you're here. And I hope that you deliberately decided to be here with us in Night Vision because there's an expectation in your spirit that God is going to do something tonight. We're entering into His presence, and He and His glory are going to be with us. There's going to be people tonight that get prayers answered. There's going to be people tonight that have some amazing things happen in the middle of the storm, the trouble that they're in. And there we go. There's going to be people that you're going to be a blessing in some way to somebody. I don't know who that is and how that's going to come about. It might be as simple as the prayer of faith that you pray with a caller that calls. There might be something that comes up. We don't know yet what that something is that is going to cause you to respond in some way to somebody for something. But I feel good tonight. I have an expectation of tonight and really why we're here in general. And I hope you do too. And if you don't, get be thinking, because you can ride on my enthusiasm a little bit until the fire and the flame catches a hold of you. So glad you're here. Welcome all our prayer partners. Get ready. This is the work God called us to do, to pray for one another. We're told, and let's see if I can fix something here. And I actually got a couple things I should take care of a little better. Hold on for me. Those of you that are our monthly partners, thank you. And we couldn't be here if you didn't do what you do. And thank you so much for standing with us and being a friend to this ministry. All of you that have been brought here by a prompting of the Holy Spirit, He's led you here. I'm glad you're here. And if we got some new people, hey, we're glad you're here. You found Night Vision, and Night Vision is a live call-in broadcast. Everything that's happening is happening right here in real time. There is no script to our program. It's our 59th year, and we're finishing it up. We are so close to being in the last 30 days. If I do my fast math, we're far under 45 days from finishing the 59th year, and the 60th is going to start. This is a program about people. It is about the things of God, and it is about how the two of those things come together in this place called earth and this thing that you call life. God is real. He is real. He is real. And if you don't know Him, I want to encourage you. You might be here just because He's drawing you for that purpose, for you to meet Him, to know Him. He loves you. He loves you. He loves you. God is not mad at you. God does not want to get you for what you've done. He wants to let you meet your Creator and have a relationship with Him. God knows you. He wants you to know Him. And there's multiple scriptures about that very thought throughout the Bible. I just really want you to keep a focus on that word relationship. God is calling you into relationship with Him. Not a one-time thing. The rest of your life and the fullness of your life, He wants to share it with you. He wants to show you how close He is. He wants to be with you. He's not our genie in a bottle. He isn't interested in doing it all for us. If there's not a good parent that would do that for their children. We call that makes spoiled kids. They don't appreciate what they have. But a good mom and a good dad gives children opportunities to test themselves, to even fail sometimes, but struggle to get a victory. Because when we persevere through trouble, struggle, things that are a little uncomfortable, maybe a lot uncomfortable, it develops us. It makes us stronger. We come out the other side of it, as much as that we don't like the middle of it, we come out the other side of it stronger. And I'll tell you, I'm going to give you some scriptures before we go into the call time tonight. And let me finish first the thought with you that are new. We have two focuses in Night Vision. The first one is prayer. We participate. Our ministry is something called intercessory prayer. And intercessory prayer is when you are praying on the benefit or behalf of someone other than yourself. And that's what the calls are about. There's going to be people calling here in a little while that come from all types of situations and circumstances that they're in the middle of. And God is going to hear and God is going to respond to those prayers. Trouble is a normal thing. It's even the Bible. God does not promise us that we're not going to have trouble. As a matter of fact, He says the opposite, and there's a verse that says, trouble will always be with you. There are person after person, story after story about those people in God's Word, and He illustrates and shows Himself in the relationships He has with other people. Those other people went through hard times. They had times of great difficulty. But here's what God promises. Not that you'll escape any hardship, but that no matter what the hardship is, I'll bring you through it in victory. And we have to have faith for that. I am in a place in my life that I'm going through some of the hardest trouble that I've ever gone through. Thank God it's not to my health. I thank the Lord for that. It's other things that are in my life. I'm not bragging, but I would say maybe I am a little bit. My trouble is probably greater than your trouble. And I should watch that because there are some of you that are going through something extremely hard yourself. But the point that I'm making is I'm going through something. But here's, and it's not a little, but here's the thought. I know God is with me. I know I am going to come through it. I know that there's going to be laughter and sunshine in the morning, meaning this thing is not the end of me. It's something I'm going to pass through and come out the other side in victory. And I want you to know and be encouraged by that, that I hope I can be a good example of having faith and trust in God. And whoever you are and whatever you're going through, I want you to know God wants to go with you through your trouble. He wants to make a way for you. He wants to give you wisdom of what to do. And He wants to bring you into victory on the other side of it as well. I've got two verses I'm going to take us into tonight, and we'll do it quick. And if you want to write these down, you can. The first one I'm going to give is out of Nahum. You don't read too much. You don't hear too many pastors say, open your Bibles to the book of Nahum, but that's where we're going. In the first chapter, in the seventh verse, it says this: the Lord is good. He is a fortress in the day of trouble. He knows those who seek shelter in Him. And I'll just stop it right there. The Lord is good. He is a fortress in the day of trouble. Are you in a day of trouble? I am. He knows those who seek shelter in him. God knows me, God knows you. And God wants to be with you. He wants to be your fortress, and he wants to help you get through what you're going through. Now I want to take you to one more verse, and it's a series of them. But you know these verses, and we're going to go into Ephesians, the 6th chapter. And these are some important verses, and I'm going to read from the 10th verse of the 6th chapter down to the 20th, I think, and it'll give you the fullness of it. We'll probably stop at the 19th, but we'll see. Yeah, the 19th is where we'll stop. So we're going to read, counting the 10th, we're going to read 10 verses, 10 through 19. Finally, receive your power from the Lord and from his mighty strength. Where is Paul telling us to get our power from? Receive your power from the Lord's and his mighty strength. God is going to give you the ability, the power to overcome whatever your trouble is. The trouble I'm going through, God is going to give me the power and the ability to overcome it. Put on all the armor that God supplies. In this way, take a stand against the devil's strategies. This is not a wrestling match against a human opponent. We are wrestling with rulers, authorities, and powers who govern this world of darkness and the spiritual forces that control evil in the heavenly world. We're in the natural world. Everything else that's supernatural. So what's it say? You're not wrestling purely against flesh and blood, tangible things. But there are attacks, spiritual attacks, from forces described in this verse as the rulers, authorities, and powers who govern this world of darkness. Meaning the Satan of kingdom, the kingdom of Satan. Going on for this reason. Okay, so you're in trouble and you're being attacked. For this reason, take up all the armor that God supplies. Then you'll be able to take a stand during these evil times. Once you have overcome all obstacles, you will be able to stand your ground. In other words, you keep going through it. God will give you the strength to overcome each obstacle that's in the way. And when you are done, you will be standing. You will not be crushed. You will not be destroyed. You will not be defeated.

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4: Sword. Pray in the Spirit in every situation. Use every kind of prayer and request there is. What is he saying? Pray, pray, pray, pray. I love it. For this reason, be alert. Use every kind of effort and make every kind of request for all of God's people, which is what we're going to do tonight. For those of you that are going through storms, we're going to pray for you and with you. Also pray that God will give me the right words to say. And I'll stop right there. And so we could have really stopped in the 18th verse, and that would have been about nine of them. But the ending thought is prayer. So that's what we're going to do tonight. I'm glad you're here. And let's share a couple of things with everyone. I'm going to give the phone numbers. And I'm going to ask Maureen, our engineer, to open up the phone lines. And let me check my volumes and make sure all is good going to the station. I think I'm okay. And give everybody a little bit more. The telephone number for on air is 313-998-2300. That's again 313-998-2300. We have an off-the-air prayer number where someone will pray with you privately. So when you call on the air, we're all going to pray, and you can have a multitude of people into the many thousands that put their faith alongside yours. Or the off-the-air number, someone will pray personally and privately with you. That off-the-air phone is 313-998-2400. Or 2400. So our numbers are simple. 313 is the beginning, 998. 313-998 for both numbers. 2300 for on air, where I'm at. 2400 for off air. Go to our website, nightvisionministries.com. If you haven't been, very good amount of information there, a lot of information. If you're new to Night Vision, you'll won't have to spend, if you spend 20 minutes on that website, read the About Us page. And I really encourage you, there's a page there called Pastor Bogle, and that's about my dad's life and the ministry that he had. This broadcast birthed out of that ministry and started Night Vision here, where you're at now. Started in 1967. I want you to think how far back that is. That is older than at least half the people that are listening. This broadcast has been here in the middle of the night. And I think it's a testament that God's hand is on it. He ordained this to be here in the middle of the night, that people can gather together and pray. And I really do believe, I can't prove it, but I believe that this is the largest gathering of people that are praying in the night at the same time for the same need, the same person, than any place in the world. There's nothing else like this, and that doesn't per se make us special. It is a testament to what God has done, and he's done it to establish it for people, for you. Those of you that are here tonight, don't think that you ended up here just by happen chance. You may have thought you did, but God has a funny way of having encounters with us, and I could have a whole conversation about how God moves in our life, and I won't go down. I'm going to preach a sermon on it one day and do it not here in Night Vision, but someplace where I can spend a half hour or more. A lot of things I want to share that I've just learned in my walk. How do you live as a person, a human? I'm as tangible and real as you are. How do we, and as tangible and human and flawed even as we are in this natural world that we all live in, how do you navigate this life and

0: relationship and a faith with God. How do you do that? And I will tell you, it's not as complicated sometimes as we think, and it's not what some people think. There's a lot of misconceptions out there that, hey, you get saved and, you know, God is going to start, you know, doing everything for you and speaking to you. God speaks, so I want to watch what I'm saying. But some people believe, you know, there's very few people in the Bible that really had direct encounters with God. Abraham, Moses. But that wasn't for everybody. That wasn't everybody that had. There's some that you'll find that it wasn't God, but angels sent by God delivering God's message. Gideon, classic example of that. But there's far more stories. I think of Esther, that God didn't speak as directly to Esther as he did to Moses. But there was a relationship that Esther had and knew that she was doing what God wanted her to do. And we could go on with those examples as well. I'll leave it there. That's, again, a deeper thought. Let's see. Where else do I want to cover? I just think the second last focus, I've already done it, is that prayer is our first thought. And encouragement, spiritual encouragement for everybody else that's here, that you might not need to call for prayer tonight, but you're still here, that there's something God does in this night that stirs us, A, to want to get closer to him, two, to get some revelation of how to get closer to him, and number three, actually have that encounter. And it won't be the same as what Moses had, but an encounter nonetheless of God just revealing something in your spirit that, you know, man, that's the answer I've been looking for. And I was praying tonight, I have something in my own walk that it's that answer that I've been looking for a long time. And it's just seemed to be unfolding in the last, I'd say really a week or two, but I'm finally getting, you ever been confused or uncertain about something and have some of those questions and you're not certain, was it this or that? And finally get revelation of exactly, there it is. All right, I see it clearly now. I didn't see it clearly before, but now I do. Those types of things are what God is going to do here. And with that said, Maureen, are you with us? I want to get on my number. Maureen, our engineer, just let me know when you're there, and I'll just confirm. There you are. Okay, we do? All right, good. Then that answers my question. The lines are open. Let's do this. We have a call waiting, but first, before we go to it, let's just pray over tonight. I just want to pray over the night before we start to pray individually with people that we invite God into this place. Let's pray. Father, we come in the name of Jesus, and Lord, I thank you for what you're doing. I thank you, dear God, for your peace. I thank you for your presence. Father, I want to declare to you, dear God, that you have a people. Father, you have a people in this place. Father, you have people that are hurting. You have people, dear God, that are doing the best they can and yet, Lord, missing the mark. And Lord, there's many times, Lord, we're not even doing the thing that is pleasing in your sight. Lord, I'm asking that you'll be merciful to all of us. I'm asking, dear God, you'll be merciful to the one that feels the furthest from you. And Lord, I ask that our sins will be covered under the blood of Jesus and that you'll receive us tonight, imperfect Christians as we are. And Lord, I'm asking as callers call and we bring people before you, that you will hear them, you will hear our prayer, and Lord, that every single one, let them all, dear Lord, have an answer and a response from you. Father, move in this place. Let your mercy pour over us. Let your blessing pour over us, dear God, and let your power and your might, dear God, pour over us. Lord, help us in the middle of our greatest trouble. We ask it in Jesus' name. Thank you, Father. Amen. All right, it's call time. The number on the air, 313-998-2300. And we've got our first call of the new week, and we'll take it. Good morning, caller. You're on the air.
1: Hi, this is Donna.
0: Hi, Donna.
1: From Down South.
0: Yes.
1: I can't hardly breathe, and I'm hurting on my stomach. I'm on oxygen, and I can't hardly breathe.
0: I'm glad you called, Donna, and we're going to lift you in prayer right now. And God is the one that answers. Thank you, Jesus.
1: He did so many things in my life. I know what God can do. He's a good God. I love Amen. Him.
0: I'm glad that you said that. I know you mean it because I know you, but you just said something that is encouraging to others, I think, that in the middle of the storm, you know who our Father is. And he's been real to you. You don't doubt him because he's been real a long time.
1: That's right.
0: Say that again.
1: I said, what did I say? I forgot.
0: That's all right. Don't you worry about it. We're going to pray for you right now. Everyone, this is the work God called us to do, to pray for one another. And Donna is a sister. She's been around and with us in Night Vision for a long time. I know at least a decade, and I think it could be longer. And we're going to lift her in prayer right now. Let's pray. Father, we come in the name of Jesus, and Lord, we're bringing Donna, Lord, your daughter, and Lord, our sister. And Father, you know her. Dear God, you have been good to her. And Father, she's in a place right now that, dear God, her body is, Lord, it's failing her. There's trouble breathing. It's not responding as it should. And Lord, there's something that's aching in the stomach area, the abdomen. Father, in the name of Jesus, we ask, dear God, that you will touch this body. Lord, in the name of Jesus, by the authority given to us in Jesus' name, we loose your healing power on these lungs. Lungs and the entire respiratory system receive a touch from God, God's power. Father, let your healing touch, dear God, bless this daughter. Lord, I'm asking that you'll touch this stomach. You'll give her rest tonight in peace. Father, I ask that you will increase her strength. Lord, give her a touch from you, dear God, that increases her ability, dear God, her power to just live life. And Father, I'm asking that you'll bring some joy into the moment. I'm asking, God, that you'll lift the heaviness. And Father, let the next days be filled with recovery and joy. In the name of Jesus, we ask these things. Thank you, Lord. Amen. You're listening to Night Vision. The phone number again on the air, and I hope you'll call. I want to encourage you to call, especially new callers. New callers, I think, sometimes get apprehensive about calling. You are so welcome. We love to hear from new callers. And if you want to call us, we'll pray with you. The number is 313-998-2300. We'll take our next caller. Good morning. You're on the air. Okay. Good morning. You're with us. Go right ahead.
2: I'm sorry, I didn't know it was my turn. This is Ashley. You know, I call in frequently. And I've been dealing with the problem with my house and my health being caused by mold and problems when I moved in. And tomorrow I'm about to call my insurance company because I have a brand new roof that they put on here when I moved in. And it's like 3 years old and it's leaking. As of yesterday, they found a leak. The whole house has mold all over it, and I've been sick for a year and didn't realize what's going on. I had all kinds of health problems, my liver, my spleen, like mold's really tearing me up. The thing is, I know that God put me here before I bought the house because I want to do what God's will and not my own. And I wasn't sure if I wanted to buy a house or rent another apartment. And he spoke to me, saying he's going to go above and beyond what I could ask, think, or imagine. And he provided me people like realtors and everything I needed. And I ended up getting a house, and I came from like nothing, and now I have a house, but I get here and they didn't fix things right. They just covered everything up with mold.

0: cold in it, and it's making me sick. And today I found out, I mean, possibly even have like a lawsuit with these, the ones who sold it for me, the real estate attorney and stuff. And I've been sick, and I really want this to all hurry up to get my house fixed so I can start healing and living my life. Sure. But I want God to intervene. I would love if the money would just come through and fix it, because it takes time to go to court and stuff. I need the doors to be open that need to be open, and shut the doors that need to be shut, and just guide me, direct me, and help me. I'm thinking about going to my tent tomorrow in the yard, just why I'm out, why I can do this, so I can start breathing better air, and it's really crazy. I have to wear a mask. I want to be healed, and I want my house fixed so I can live in it. And
1: did you have the air quality tested by anyone?
0: I've had mold testing, not the air, different type. Well, there was air inside the mold, and then I haven't had no money for the other testing because I want way too much, and it sounds like a scam, so I didn't want to do that. And I've had, a lot of like medical tests done that proves that I have like mold in my stomach because I have the white blood cells. They had to go and test to see what's causing all that.
1: Right? I could be wrong.
0: All this started with a rash last summer.
1: I remember the story. Hold on, let me share something with you. I'm in Texas, right? So it's not the same. Mm-hmm. You're in Michigan. But here, I'm pretty confident about this, that when there are kind of like obvious cases, the county department of public health will come in at no charge to you and do an air test. And they have some special equipment, machines and whatnot, that draw it in and measure. You might look into that. You might talk to the county or the state to see if they could come in, because having that armed with that information could be really beneficial to you. And just a thought. I'm not
0: like
1: saying
0: the,
1: it's a fact,
0: the Oakland but, County Health.
1: It's place. Something I'd look into. Go ahead.
0: Possibly like the Oakland County Health Department.
1: Yeah, I would start there. I would call that. And I think there's also a Michigan Department of Health, but I'd start with the county. I think the counties do more of the local stuff than the state will. Okay, but they'll tell you. I mean, if you get a hold of somebody, they'll tell you. And just see if they offer any air quality testing, and they very well may. All right, we're going to pray over you again, and we're glad to do it. You're in a battle, but I'm going to tell you, and it's not easy. In other words, no one is going to just cough up the money without you going through a process, so to speak. But I believe that you have the right case. I'll just use those simple terms to qualify to get someone to respond. And like I said, when you bought the house so new, and this has so obviously been evident at the time you bought it, that there's laws about that. I mean, there's laws that are on your side. And everybody, let's pray for Ashley, both for her body, most I think, and then for just the battle she's in to get this resolved, that God will bless it. And I'm glad to hear you're moving in the direction that you are, Ashley. That's encouraging to me. I think those things matter. Let's pray. Father, we come in the name of Jesus, dear God. Lord, you know this daughter, dear Father. We've brought this thought to you. And Lord, I think, dear God, of the story of Jesus when he said, keep asking. And he said, how many of you have a friend that you can go to your friend's house at midnight and say, give me bread, I've had an out-of-town guest. And your friend will tell you, no, hey, I'm in bed, the kids are sleeping, I can't do that right now. But if you keep asking, Jesus said they'll do it, not because they're your friend, they'll do it to just get you to be gone and to have this thing come to a close. And Jesus was telling us that your Father will do the same thing. And Father, we're coming in the authority in the name of your Son, Jesus. And we're lifting Ashley and first, dear God, her body and her mother's body. Father, you know, dear God, the body. You know, dear God, the conditions and how they can impact it. And Father, we're asking that you would do a supernatural divine touch, that, dear God, you would protect them, that you would, dear God, begin to move against the sickness and the trouble that's in this body, Lord, I'm asking that you will strengthen them and give them the ability to recover. And Father, I'm asking, Lord, that you would, God, open doors for them with, Lord, all the help, every resource that can come. And Lord, bring a solution and a resolution, dear God, to their situation. Your word says that you're an ever-present help in times of trouble. It also says that you'll make a way where there doesn't appear to be a way. You also, dear God, promise, Lord, to bless and restore us. And Father, we're asking you in the name of Jesus for your blessing and favor on every phone call she makes, every claim and request that she asks, and that, dear God, you'll bring, Lord, the right people, that you'll, Lord, tug on their heart to respond to her and help. In the name of Jesus, we ask you to bless this situation. Amen. We'll take our next caller. Good morning. You're on the air. I hope you'll call back if we lost that call. You are important. Okay, we'll take our next caller. Good morning. You're on the air.
2: Brother George.
1: Good morning.
2: First of all, Ashley has black mold in her house. And that's
1: I understand, Debbie. I understand. Okay. We
2: but
1: know
2: here's
1: that.
2: My battle. I have another battle. Well, I'm not allowed to ride on the bus. And here's why. In 2019, there was a letter written that I kept them waiting 20 minutes. Well, I didn't know they was out there. The snow wasn't cleaned off, and I was no-showed. And now I'm not allowed to ride the bus anymore.
1: Now, this is a bus. This is not a city bus, per se. This is one where they come right to people's homes, and they personally pick people up.
2: Yeah, it's Lake Erie Transit. Yeah, okay. Tommy knows it. It's okay. Lake Erie Transit.
1: Gotcha.
2: I'm not allowed to ride it anymore. I have to go places. I have to, on September 8th, get food from Monroe County Opportunity Program. I have to see a lawyer about getting my friend as power of attorney and give her $30. I have to do things. God knows how I'm going to do it. Fly in. Kevin's Cab Service is the only other idea. I cannot think of any others. And my friend Jean in Toledo thinks this is discrimination.
1: Yeah, and let me ask you, because you said this happened in 2019. Have you ridden it at all since then, or you have not been able since then?
2: Oh, no, I've ridden it after Mickey.
1: They let you ride a little while, and then they somehow brought this up, and I don't know what rekindled it. But have you filed any kind of a request or complaint or anything with that company?
2: No, I haven't. She read me the letter, and I would like her to send me a copy of it because I have a lawyer in the court, Michelle Kahn, and then I have Elizabeth, the lawyer with the ladybird deed, and I don't know. If it weren't for me, Brother George, in 1996, when I lived in Temperance, there's a millage, and they wanted to vote out the Bedford bus. But if it weren't for me, my mom and I made noise. I was on Channel 11, Channel 13, and there was a meeting. Then
1: right, and just for time, Debbie, I just want to focus on what we're going to pray about. And, you know, again, you're kind of in a somewhat similar situation to Ashley. Because of your disability, there's just certain ways that they're required to respond. And this transit authority, I don't know what the reason is, and they may have something that is not being disclosed here. I do not know. But it still seems, I know you're not a danger to society. I'm comfortable with. We're going to pray. I don't know what I'm able to do down in Texas at all, but maybe if you get a hold of me, maybe I could call with you to this Lake Erie Transit.
2: Lake Erie Transit.
1: And, yeah. and at least have somebody explain what the concern is, and maybe we could use some good, just nice wisdom and explanation and get past it. Because again, I don't see you as being some danger that they have to safeguard against. And so if you can't get some help in other ways, I'm extending a thought there. I don't know if I could do a bit of good, but it sure would be worthwhile to make a phone call with you and see if we can have someone talk and give us some idea. Maybe we can explain something they need to know. But we're going to pray. The first thing and most thought is what God will do in this situation.
2: Pastor
1: and then
2: Tate
1: you knock on doors.
2: Too,
1: go ahead.
2: Pastor Tate knows about it, too. He don't like it.
1: Mm-hmm. Yeah, well, we need to do something about it. That's the thought. So, again, you've got to, file a complaint or a grievance or a request. We're not trying to be mean, but we do need to say, hey, I need to use the transportation and I'm denied. We need to find out why and resolve it, because again, there's no danger to society that they have to safeguard against. And so, Debbie, let's pray first. If you don't, if this attorney you're talking to and simple things you could do don't help, use me as a plan B, and I'll spend the time to make a call with you. Okay.
2: Yeah, let's pray. Know which number is, but yeah, we'll
1: just
2: do it.
1: Just call the off-the-air phone number. I get almost every message and prayer request there. I read, okay? And
2: all right.
1: So I don't get all of them, but I'll keep an eye out for you. And I think I'll know you when I see your name and number, okay? Let's pray.
2: Right.
1: Father, we come in the name of Jesus, and Lord, we're asking, dear God, that you'd be with Debbie in this situation over something, dear God, and that is simple. And Lord, you're a God of justice, and Lord, we're not asking for anything that shouldn't be granted. Debbie has not caused commotion. She has not injured someone or threatened or harmed. And to have the door closed, dear God, when she's not able to drive, she's not able to see, and that this is what the purpose of these types of services are for. Father, we're asking that you would be in the middle. I ask that you would give favor to Debbie's request. I ask, Father, that you would direct her to the right person. And Lord, I'm asking, dear God, that they'll respond in a way that brings a nice resolution. In Jesus' name we pray. Amen. Before we go to the next call, I was just told the lines are open, so that's perfect fitting. Anybody that wants to call, you won't have to wait long. And the on-the-air phone is 313-998-2300. I have to be cautious about what I'll say I'll help with and what I won't, but there are times when all of us, it isn't just me, it's you too, we need to respond. And there's a scripture in James, I believe it is, and I'm trying to get there. And I want you to listen to this. This is out of the second chapter of James, the 14th verse. And it's instruction to you, and it's instruction to me as people, especially us that are blessed. You know, there's again that scripture, to those that much is given, much is expected. And if you're blessed, I'm going to tell you something. God expects you to do more than be happy with all you got. What are you doing? And this is my Bible again, in blocks of scriptures, it has a title of what this next block of scripture is about. Now, the title is not really part of the scripture, but it's a help for the reader. And this says, we show our faith by what we do. And that almost sums it up right there. We show our faith. You say you believe God. You say you love Jesus. You say, oh, I'm God's daughter. I'm God's son. What do? In business, we have a statement, what you do speaks so loudly, I can't hear what you're saying. You think about that one. Here's what this scripture says, James 2nd chapter 14th verse. My brothers and sisters, what good does it do if someone claims to have faith but doesn't do any good things. Isn't that interesting? Because all through the Bible, especially the New Testament, you and I are called to bear fruit, produce, to do. Bearing fruit is when something positive, something that's a blessing, comes out of us, and the blessing isn't for us, it's for somebody else or something else outside of us. Can this kind of faith save him? Suppose a believer, whether it's a man or a woman, needs clothes or food, and one of you tells that person, hey, God be with you, stay warm and make sure that you eat enough. If you don't provide for that person's physical needs, what good does it do? Now, this is God's word telling us that. You and I are representing the kingdom of heaven on earth. You and I are the hands and feet in the earth of God, of God's kingdom. You and I are continuing Jesus' ministry. God can do miracles, and he does. But I will tell you, God far, far, far more does marvelous things through people than him down from heaven zapping this and zapping that and knocking that wall down. I'm going to read this again just one more time. Catch it. My brothers and sisters, what good does it do if someone claims to have faith but doesn't do any good things? Can that kind of faith save him? Suppose a believer, whether it's a man or a woman, needs clothes or food, and one of you tells that person, hey, God be with you, you know, you stay warm, make sure you eat enough. If you don't provide for that person's physical needs, what good does it do? In the same way, faith by itself is dead if it doesn't cause you to do good things. Another person might say, you have faith, but I do good things. Show me your faith apart from you doing the good things you do. I will show you my faith by the good things I do. I hope that we'll start as believers when we see, as my pastor friend says, the need is the calling. I had to hear him say that, I don't know, 12 to 15 times before I got it. The need is the calling. I want you to think about that. A lot of us are wondering what our calling is. Oh, what does God want me to do? God, I'm waiting for my telegram, my FedEx from heaven on my assignment that you have for me on earth. And we look around and there's hurting people all within half a mile from us to 10 feet from us. The need is the calling. What good does it do? You tell somebody who's cold, hey, man, you keep warm now. God bless you. I sure hope you're okay. Ah, we're to be doers. Okay. Not chastising. I got to watch. I'm not trying to be really arrogant, but I am trying to give us a little bit of truth and a little bit of reality and open up our eyes a little bit that there's a world all around us, and you and I are continuing the ministry Jesus started. He does far, far more. God moves through people more than miracles and lightning bolts from heaven. All right, lines are open. Call us at 313-998-2300. And Maureen, are we still waiting for a call, or is there someone in the queue? Because she's... Okay. Oh, I'm not sure. Okay, I'll let you handle that. That's why you're such a good person at the job. You just handle it, whatever you think. Okay, thank you very much. So all the people on the radio can't hear our engineer, and sometimes I think you miss out because the little banter that Maureen and I have sometime, I think, adds to the reality of the broadcast. You know, we're just people. All of us, we're just people, and there's no spiritual giants here. I'm working out my salvation the same way you're working out your salvation. I go through things just like you go through things. God is showing me so much of how real he is. And it doesn't matter that I'm in the middle of a storm right now. I'm in the middle of a storm. I have a peace because I know, thank you, Jesus, that God is with me, and I want you to be encouraged by that. You're not the only one going through a storm. I think of the scripture, and I can't tell you exactly where it's at, but you and I are not tempted anything greater than what's common to man. In other words, the things that are hassling you, and you go, I got this, I got that, you're not unique. They're common to man. People before you have been through that, and people after you are going to go through that. You and I have to know how to walk as believers. And as I say, walk in the Spirit. What does that mean? Even though you're alive and human and your feet are on this earth and you can't fly up anywhere, gravity keeps you back, you can live this natural life you've got walking with God and knowing He's here. And you begin to recognize that He's here. And we have a caller. Let's take our call. Caller, good morning. You're on the air.
3: Hi, good morning. Can you hear me?
1: We can, and glad you're here.
3: Hi, thank you so much. I cannot even believe this is like, I'm coming back from my aunt's house, and she let me do laundry over there. But my daughter was born with a disability called cerebral palsy. She was born 1 pound, 14 ounces, and
1: wow.
3: I just got done doing 17 years of research, and the woman that was denied public transportation in Michigan, under
1: yeah.
3: Section 504 in Michigan state law, if you're denied public or private transportation requests, meaning that this woman is disabled on Social Security disability, she's a Medicaid recipient.
1: She's blind.
3: Correct. Just like
1: yeah.
3: my daughter was lied to, she was denied transportation. We requested private transportation through community mental health. They denied us.
1: What I was telling you there is that woman that you heard, Debbie, she is
3: yes,
1: blind.
3: She's blind.
1: She can't
3: correct.
1: See.
3: I heard.
1: Oh, okay.
3: Yes,
1: I didn't know if you picked up on that.
3: But no, that's okay, because she shouldn't really have to rely on public transportation anyways, because if she could apply for a private transportation under Section 504, somebody else, her family member, could drive her, her caregiver, staff members could drive her in her own vehicle. She would not have to wait for them to pick her up and drop her off at the appointment. She would be able to ascertain her own transportation under Michigan state law, Section 504.
1: And do they support it or something? Do they kind of subsidize it?
3: It's through your contract, through your local communities. We have, in St. Clair County, there's $11 billion in their general fund, and they need to be giving it out to the people who are in this county and who are disabled and who are right now currently... my daughter's on Social Security and my mother's on Social Security, and they're paying half of their Social Security checks to rent. And we should not be on wait lists for Section 8 housing. St. Clair County spent $300,000 on foreclosed homes this year, and we can't even live on Social Security. We need to be talking about this, and I've been reaching out to the senators, and they've been giving me positive feedback. It's important that our disabled people have access to those fundings, and it's important that the big LLC companies as well are applying for those fundings to help the people, the individuals in this county. In every county, we need help.
1: Yeah.
3: Social Security disability is $9,000 a year. We have homeless veterans. We have veterans that are having overpayments on Social Security disability right now. We need prayers. We need our public mental health fundings. Open that up. Do not waitlist us anymore. We need help.
1: All right. Well, you gave some wonderful information. And can I ask what your first name is?
3: It's Amanda.
1: Hi, Amanda. And Amanda, can we pray for you and your daughter?
3: Please. My daughter's name is Brianna Lynn. And
1: all
3: she
1: right.
3: has cerebral palsy, and my other daughter is Viviana, and she has ADHD and autism.
1: Viviana?
3: Yes.
1: All right. I like that
3: and
1: name.
3: And Brianna. Thank you.
1: Brianna and Viviana. All right.
3: Yep.
1: We're going to pray with you right now, Amanda. Father, we thank you, dear God, for this sister, and Lord, just her desire, dear God, to give knowledge. And your word says, my people perish for lack of knowledge. The world sometimes is much wiser than we are. And Lord, thank you to God for the word. Lord, we are lifting this mom and her two daughters that she takes care of. And Lord, they need a touch from you. In the name of Jesus, Brianna, we loose the hand of God and his power over you, daughter. Little one, receive from God in the name of Jesus. Father, bless her. Bless her, dear God, emotionally, physically, mentally, spiritually. And Lord, we lift up Viviana, the sister. And the same, we loose in the name of Jesus your hand. Viviana, receive a touch from God. Lord, touch her emotionally, mentally, physically, spiritually. And I asked her, God, you'd strengthen mom. I ask that you'd encourage mom. Lord, the joy of the Lord is our strength. Let strength and happiness come upon this mother and this home is our prayer. We're asking it, Lord, in Jesus' name. Amen.
3: Amen. Thank you, guys. Thank
1: God bless you. Thank you for calling.
3: God bless you.
1: And you're listening to Night Vision. Somebody from New York City, call. New York City, you were just coming on the end of the first hour. You're with us for another 30 minutes, and the rest of us are going to be here for another 2 hours from where we're at right now. But those of you in Denver, call. Those of you from Birmingham, Alabama, call. And then our home. Our home is Detroit, and our really close, immediate family. That's where we began this broadcast in 1967, and all of you in the greater southeastern Michigan and Windsor, Ontario area, thank you for all the love. And because lines are open, I'm going to ask you for support, and I'm going to ask you to help with something. I shared last week that we had a problem, that our support was down a few weeks ago, and so we got behind $5,000. And $5,000 to us is a lot. There's no church behind this ministry. There's no nonprofit. This is all just us, the listeners and us. And we pay the station airtime, and we get wonderful rates because we're on at night and it's not the most popular time. So it's there. But we're on 8 radio stations. And the $5,000 has got to be, it's going to be withdrawn tomorrow, right? And we're short by $700. Now, I'm so thankful that we were able to get from 5,000 behind to we're 700 behind in the course of a week. That's huge for us. We're not a big dollar operation. But we got to have this $700. And I don't know how many of you could support us now. You know, if there was, I don't know, 15 people that thought you could maybe do $40, it would be met. There's a lot of ways you can do the math. And because it's tomorrow, anybody that can go to Zelle or PayPal, anything but the mail, I guess. But Zelle is immediately delivered to us in our account if you know what Zelle is. If you know, you know. And the rest of it is through the e-commerce side, which PayPal handles it all, but they take Visas and MasterCards and debit cards and PayPal and just about anything. They're a nice outfit, and that can also be there. I just want to ask that you would support us. We really need $700, and just asking that those of you that could help with us, that you would. And those that can't do it immediately, and that's some, please do stand with us. If we have a few more partners, we're going to be okay. We added some radio stations. We added Denver back in February 4th, I think, or February 2nd. And we added New York City about the 20th of June. We've only been in New York City for not even 2 months. So you're new, but our costs went up, right? It takes a little time for us to be discovered in those new cities, and then people like us enough to respond, and it takes a little bit. So our costs went up, but the support hasn't caught up yet. And if you'd like to know how to be a partner, I'm going to play something. If you get a pencil, paper handy right now, I'm going to play you a minute video that will tell you what to do. We ask that you would consider being a partner in sponsoring 1 minute. 1 minute. Now, if you can do more than that, that's wonderful. And this $700 is a thought that's unique. We don't always talk about things like that. But it's a now situation. If you want to know how, here's what it is. And, Maureen, I'm going to play the announcement. And as soon as it's done, you can go right to station ID, and then we'll come back to calls. So anybody that wants to call, now's a good time to get into the queue. But consider standing with us if you believe that Night Vision should be here. This should be here. Stand with us so we can be here. You are a partner. And if you would move from being a watcher or listener to a partner, you are keeping prayer on in the middle of the night. And here's the announcement of how. Oh, I hope this is going to work. I didn't check my sound. This could be a problem. And if it is, forgive me. I'll try to make it right.
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1: And you're listening to Night Vision. Glad to have you if you're a new listener. You all just witnessed a minor miracle. And let me explain that. Every night before we go on, because of what we have to do, and we have special equipment, we're streaming and on radio and all these, if you saw my desk and what's here to make this happen. And every day when we reboot our computer before we go on, and to keep that announcement to play so the sound goes in the right place, every night, I have to go in and reset the settings. They always go off every time we reboot the computer, and I'll play that and you won't hear it. And those of you in the radio, you'd have never heard it. And I forgot tonight to reboot it. And I'm telling you, this is something like we have to do. I train the other host. We got to do this, and we do. I didn't do it tonight, and that thing shouldn't have played, and it did, and I'm thankful. But anyway, it amazed me. We got callers, and glad that we do. Let's take our next caller. Good morning. You're on the air. I hear you. Go right ahead. Okay. Maureen, you might have to rest. Oh, she's talking. Okay, gotcha. We'll take our next caller. Good morning. You're on the air. Go ahead, caller. You're with us.
6: Hey, good morning, Pastor Bogle. How are you doing?
1: Thank you. I'm very well.
6: Yeah, so I have a couple of prayer requests. The first one is for Father Craig. at our church. He was diagnosed with.
1: I read that tonight. You called the off the air line, and I read your note. It was heart touching, and he's been diagnosed with pancreatic cancer. Is that right?
6: No, it's prostate cancer.
1: Prostate. Okay, thank you. That's a little easier to manage. Okay, great.
6: Prostate cancer, and also I want to pray for my distant cousin Alyssa's husband Alex. He was he has cancer in his tonsils, and which I've never even heard of somebody having cancer in their tonsils, and he had a bunch of lymph nodes removed. So I need prayers for him too.
1: Awesome. I'm glad to stand with you. We're going to all pray. It's your prayer. I want you to look to heaven. I know this is important to you. I know how much you appreciate Father Craig. And the news I know was surprising. But we're going to pray. We're going to ask God to move. And we'll also do it for Alex as well. And both of them fighting cancer, everyone. Let's lift them all both to God. Father, we come in the name of Jesus. And Lord, we stand with our sister and lift up. To God, too, that she cares about deeply. Father Craig, that's been a blessing to her family and her and their living. And Lord, this family member, Alex. Father, both of them have cancer. Lord, cancer is not normally a good report. And Lord, it can bring so much trouble and disaster into lives. And Father, we're bringing them both to you. And Father, I ask that they will be covered to God under a promise that, Lord, we can speak against cancer in bodies and that you promise to God to respond and fulfill it. And, Lord, we're asking that you would touch both Father Craig and, Lord, this cousin Alex. And, Father Craig, in the name of Jesus, we speak to the cancer in your body. Cancer, we rebuke you and command you to leave in the name of Jesus. You're not welcome here. You can't prosper here. You have to go in Jesus' name. In the name of Jesus, we're loosing the healing power of God on this body. Father, we declare it with our mouth in the name of Jesus. And Alex, the same. We speak to the cancer in your body, and cancer, in the name of Jesus, you have to go. You cannot remain. Leave now in Jesus' name. You cannot succeed, go. And Father, we're loosing your healing power, dear God, on this throat, the tonsil area, everything, dear God. We loose your healing power, Father, in Jesus' name. Lord, let your might and your amazing love, dear God, be shown, dear God, in these two bodies. In Jesus' name we pray. Thank you, Lord. Amen.
6: Amen.
1: We'll take our next caller. Good morning. You're on the air.
7: Good morning.
1: Good morning.
7: Bless you. This is Rebecca.
1: Hi, Rebecca.
7: For prayer for my son, Eric, who has lung cancer, my daughter, who has a mass in her knee, and a friend of mine that is being mistreated, and her name is Kenny. Abused by the daughter, taking every income that she gets and mistreating her and beating on her and threatening to throw her out if she doesn't give her the money. And she wants prayer that her daughter would change her ways. And I'm asking for miracles for myself in the name of Jesus. Mm. I have a financial problem here concerning rent, so I need a blessing from heaven in the name of Jesus.
1: Thank you, Jesus. Rebecca, what is your daughter's name?
7: Alara.
1: Say that again.
7: Alara.
1: Alara. Am I saying it right?
7: Yes, and my son is Eric.
1: Eric, I got Eric. And this mass in the knee, do they think that's cancer or something different?
7: They think so, but she said she doesn't do well with operations and she don't want to do that.
1: Okay.
7: I think that God would give her wisdom and show her which way.
1: Yeah, that's a good thought. All right. And then your friend, it sounded like you said Kenny, but I don't think that's right.
7: Jenny.
1: All right. Yeah.
7: Yeah, she lives in Raleigh, North Carolina.
1: Oh, all right. Well, we're going to pray for Jenny as well. And you too. And everybody, I'm saying again, this is the work God called us to do. Let's stand with Rebecca. And Rebecca, what state are you calling from?
7: New York.
1: New York. Nice to meet you, Sister Rebecca.
7: Nice.
1: Let's all pray. Father, we come in the name of Jesus. Lord, you have a people. Father, I ask that you'd bless your people. I ask, dear God, that you'd bless those that are here tonight. And Lord, we stand around our sister Rebecca, a mom that's lifting her children to you. Father, you understand and respect and appreciate the love a mother has for her children. Other than Jesus' love for us, it might be the greatest love that's on earth in the natural, the love of a mom. And Father, as she lifts up Eric, in the name of Jesus, we loose the power of God on you. Father, we're asking, dear God, that you would touch Eric. And Lord, we speak to his body and cancer. In this body, we command you to go in Jesus' name. Go now. Father, we declare it and we loose you on this God body, your power to do an amazing work. I ask, God, that you'll touch Eric's body, that you'll touch, Lord, everything that's going on around him, every treatment, everything they're doing. Father, in Jesus' name, let your touch be added, dear God, to Eric's situation. Lord, I ask the same for Alara, that, Lord, you would touch her, dear God, and be with her. And Alara, receive a touch from God in the name of Jesus. Thank you, Father. Thank you, Father. Thank you, Father. We believe it. And, Father, I ask that, Lord, you'll be in her circumstance. Lord, give her wisdom. Lord, you know the whole picture, and I ask, dear God, whether you heal or, dear God, that you use doctors, but, Lord, I ask that you will bring her to a victory. Lord, we lift up Jenny that, dear God, is really being, dear God, taken advantage of by one of her own children. And, Lord, you speak in your word about harming widows, about harming orphans. You speak against it. You're not pleased, dear God, when someone does this. And Father, the complexity of it being an immediate family, one of the siblings, I don't know, dear God, all, dear God, of your thought. But I'm asking that you'll intervene in that situation. I'm asking, dear God, that you will protect the mom, Jenny. I ask that you'll deal with this daughter. Lord, she has a spirit, and I know that you love, dear God, people. Lord, I ask that you'll get a hold of her. I ask, dear God, you'll stir her, shake her. Dear God, get her attention. And I ask, Lord, that you'll relieve the trouble, but you'll also restore a relationship. Lord, move in that relationship, we pray. And finally, dear God, we lift up our sister Rebecca. And Lord, she needs a touch. She needs something from you. There's a financial need, dear God, and I think something with finance and housing. Father, in the name of Jesus, I ask that you would bless this daughter. Father, the people that are here tonight, dear God, that have financial needs that are your children, Father, I'm asking that you will be merciful. Lord, be merciful. We don't deserve it, but Lord, you want to do it because you love us. Father, I ask that you will, Lord, knock down walls of financial trouble among your people here tonight. And Lord, I'm asking that you'll, Lord, just choose to bless them. Lord, let your blessing fall. Your word says you can bless whoever you want to bless. God, I ask you'll bless those in financial needs tonight. Bless Night Vision in a financial need tonight. We ask it in Jesus' name. Amen.
7: Amen, amen.
1: Nice to meet you, Sister Rebecca. Hope to hear from you again. You're listening to Night Vision. The phone number is 313-998-2255. 2300 to call us here on air. That's here. And then there's an off-the-air number where someone will pray with you privately, and that is 313-998-2400. So same front, 313-998, either 2300 or 2400. Let's take our next

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4: 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We'll take our next caller. Good morning. 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
5: Hi, Pastor Vogel.
4: Hi.
5: Hi, this is Becky. I called up in a few weeks ago asking for prayers to help me get some visual equipment because my eyesight is worsened, and I'm the one that makes the prayer angels.
4: Oh, and, yes, I remember that exactly.
5: Yeah, so they helped me get a great piece of equipment that helps me be able to see to read my Bible, and I can even work on the angels underneath it. It's a huge blessing, and I just wanted y'all guys to know thanks for all the prayers.
4: Hallelujah. But, thank you for calling back and giving us the praise report, and it's really helping you, huh?
5: Yes, sir. Absolutely. It's wonderful. I've been looking for something I could afford to have for a long, long time, and it just came through. You know, God showed up right where I needed him at the time I needed
4: him, and
5: blessed me with such a great gift. But listen, I have these prayer angels. I'm working on another batch of them for people that lost their daddies coming up. So you had asked me before, like, something special about these angels. The two things that make these angels really special is they each wear a cross, and they also come with a scripture. I try my best to bring comfort to those that's brokenhearted, encouragement to the ones that are working so hard to help other people, and sometimes just a blessing prayer, you know, just to lift someone up that's going through a hard time. Mostly it's for the loss of a loved one or a baby or, you know, those things. The things that people, you know, have to go through to get one of them, it's sad, you know, but the Lord needs someone to lift them up, and that's how he's using me. And I want to thank the Night Vision family, because y'all guys are awesome about picking up and praying for each other. That is such an awesome thing. And I pray that your sponsors, people will come on in, because this has been such a huge blessing to me. It's filled a void for quite a while now, and I'm glad to be part of this Night Vision family, and I'm praying for all y'all. And the ones that can, I hope they will, you know, throw in that extra money to keep you on the air, and I will do so as well as I can.
4: Thank you for those nice thoughts and everything. How long have you been making these angels?
5: You know, all I knew is I was supposed to be making angels, and I didn't know why or what for. I just started making angels, but these particularly I have been doing now for 4 years.
4: Hallelujah. And thank you for what you're doing.
5: The Lord, well, the pastor I was watching on TV said, there's someone that don't get out in the public a lot, and like you feel like you have something to contribute, but you don't know how. He said, I need to tell you that you won't have to look for it. It'll come to you. That very next weekend, I was having breakfast with my daughter-in-law that works in a clinic,

0: like if ladies pregnant started experiencing problems, they would end up going to that clinic, and that's where they say the miscarriages happen. And she said, would you want to make angels for this clinic and to, you know, do for these ladies? And I'm like, well, thank you, messenger, and yes, I will. And there she went. But he's still using it. And as long as he has that door open for me to be able to see to do it, because he is the only way I'm able to do it. And see, that's the funny thing, how he gets the glory for it, because he's using practically a blind girl to make these angels. And he gets all the glory because I cannot do that on my own. And they turn out quite well from what people tell me. They really like them.
1: Hallelujah. And you know, everybody listening, all of us, there's something you can do. We limit ourselves. We limit ourselves. And the enemy will put things, well, I can't see that good, or I can't see it all, or I'm too old, or oh my. And I'm telling you, all God wants is a clean, pure heart. That's all God wants out of us. She's telling you, she didn't have an idea of what she was doing. She didn't know anything about making angels. She just wanted to do something to help people. It's for the kingdom. And just kind of a prayer, I think, is what she's saying. And yeah, God opened a door, and she's now been blessing people. And I'll tell you, you may think it's a small thing, but if you are a mom who miscarried, it's heavy. If you've lost someone else close to you that's, you know, a young daughter, a young son, a sister, a brother, in the heaviest moment of your life, that angel might just be such an encouragement and comfort. It's a simple thought, but you know, sometimes all we want to know is, does anybody care about me? Does anybody care about me? And that angel says, somebody cares about me. And that, you don't know what good you can do, what good any of us can do, with a smile, with a clean heart that just, I want to help. I'm not doing it for money. I'm not doing it for fame. I just want to be a blessing, and God will make ways for us to be useful. Well, Becky, we're going to pray over, and you have a new project I think you wanted us to pray over. So you're making angels first.
0: It's a new batch of angels. I've got another batch of angels I'm working on, and I pray over them as I'm making them for these special, you know, unique individuals. They're all personalized.
1: They are, okay.
0: I've wanted for quite a long time for them to just be blessed by a pastor, someone that knows what this work is, you know, ultimately about, is leading people into eternity and, you know, reminding them that they will see their loved ones again on the other side of this, and hopefully encouraging those that don't know about the Lord to be curious more so and want to join their baby or loved one that has, you know, went on to heaven. But Pastor Rogo, you said, how long have I been making stuff? Well, my mom died in 2014, and this making stuff, it started out with some other things, teddy bears and just gifts to the nursing home people. And all these things, I've been working, and the Lord used my hands to calm my mind and heal my broken heart. So my heart has been healing right along with these other people. That's been the blessing behind the needle and the thread, you know?
1: Amen. And I'll tell you this same thing, I'm just confirming what you shared. I'm more blessed because I'm here at night praying with all of you than most of you are. And I'm just saying, God has done a lot in me and for me because I'm here. I'm so blessed to be here. I'm getting touched by it.
0: It is a blessing to give. I mean, and there's that feeling that you cannot get any other way in this world than to help somebody else.
1: Yep. We've got to let things flow through us and stop being selfish and hang on. We've got to let it go.
0: And just gives a little time to do something productive. I mean, whether it's helping out somebody else that you know that works, helping the homeless, or getting clothes together for them. I mean, anything. Those people always need some extra help, whatever their ministry is. But I really feel like we find purpose through our pain, because I feel like that's what the Lord did for me, is he said, well, what are we going to do with all this ugly pain? I'm like, I don't have a clue, so would you help me? And he said, I'll help you as you help others. And that's just the way the process has rolled for all these years. And I feel grateful to be able to be one of the people that he uses. But mostly he's just looking for somebody with a willing heart and somebody that will say yes.
1: That's right. That's exactly right. A lot of truth right there. It's so simple sometimes. Let's all pray for Becky in general, but we're going to pray over the new batch of angels that she's got, and she's got most of them probably made, probably a few more she's going to finish up, but we're going to pray over this batch is the word she's using. I want to ask you all to stand in agreement. Let's come with her and just lift this to God. Father, we come in the name of Jesus. Lord, I thank you that you give us revelation in life, that you let us, dear God, have glimpses, dear God, of the kingdom and the supernatural living instead of we're just so much into our tangible, natural life. And dear God, what you're doing in this one, Lord, we thank you. And Father, I don't know what Becky needs. I don't know. But Father, you know her, and I'm asking that you'll bless her in her biggest natural living need. And that you'll also bless her, dear God, in her spiritual journey with you. Father, in the name of Jesus, we're asking that you'll bless that daughter. Dear God, just wrap your arms around her and help her where she needs help, I pray. And Lord, there's a batch of angels. I don't know the number. I don't know what they look like. But dear God, they're made with love and they're made with purpose. And they have a destination. And Father, we are lifting these angels to you, and I'm asking that the anointing, your anointing, dear God, would come on every one of these angels. I ask that they would be blessed and blessed indeed, and that when they are given to their final destination, whoever the person is, I ask, dear God, that just like Paul took handkerchiefs and gave them, that they took the handkerchiefs and they laid them on sick people where Paul wasn't even at. And Lord, the anointing was on those handkerchiefs and people that were sick were healed. And I'm asking God that there'll be an anointing on these angels that when they end up, wherever they're destined to be, that dear God, that there will be an anointing on them. Lord, give your anointing that will minister to the recipient in a way that they need. Lord, let them be blessed. Blessed by your holy touch. In Jesus' name we pray. Amen.
0: Amen. Thank you.
1: God bless you. Yeah, thank you.
0: God bless you too. And the Night Vision family. Thank you all. Love you.
1: Thank you. And I want to just say to everybody in New York City, we're at the last 2 minutes and you're going to be leaving us. We continue for another hour and a half, and we're not on your station, sorry. But you can follow us on our website. You can listen.
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5: The way you accept criticism is the way you're going to accept approval. And the way you accept praise is more than like the way you're going to accept criticism. You're not going to like either one of them. In other words, if you're not careful, you say, well, I love praise, but I don't like criticism. After a while, you know what you'll do? You'll say, well, they're just flattering me. These two things that we have to deal with in life are so interrelated and so related to every single aspect of life.
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5: Now, how do we handle criticism? Well, all of us probably handle it in different sorts of ways, and sometimes we do it well, and sometimes we don't do so well. What I want you to notice right up front, and I think this is very important we understand this, we're not talking about now whether this criticism is or praise is valid or invalid. We're not talking about the source of it, whether it's from your enemies or from your friends. Not talking about whether it's from something inside of you or not, or whether it is legitimate or illegitimate, or the manner in which it is given. It comes very harshly. Someone who wants to criticize us, or sometimes it comes in a very gentle fashion. So we're not considering any of that. We're just considering here, how do we respond? It doesn't make any difference what the source is, how it comes to us, whether it's valid, whether it's invalid. How do we respond to criticism? Now, the Bible has some very clear words about criticism. So what I want you to do, I want you to just listen to these verses and not try to find them. I'll give you the source, and then I want you to listen to how they are written in the Life Application Bible. Proverbs chapter 10, verse 17 says, anyone willing to be corrected is on the pathway to life. Anyone refusing has lost his chance. Proverbs 13, 10 says, be humble, take advice, and be wise. In Proverbs 13, verse 18, the scripture says, if you refuse criticism, you will end in poverty and disgrace. If you accept criticism, you're on your road to fame. Proverbs 15, verses 31, 32. If you profit from constructive criticism, you'll be elected to the wise men's hall of fame. But to reject criticism is to harm yourself and your best interest. In Proverbs 17, 15, the intelligent man is always open to new ideas. Proverbs 19, verse 20. Get all the advice you can and be wise the rest of your life. Proverbs 23, 12. Don't refuse to accept criticism, get all the help you can. Proverbs 24, verse 10, you're a poor specimen if you can't stand the pressure of adversity. Proverbs 25, verse 12, it is a badge of honor to accept valid criticism. Proverbs 28, 13, a man who refuses to admit his mistakes can never be successful, but if he confesses and forsakes them, he gets another chance. Proverbs 29, 1, the man who is often reproved but refuses to accept criticism will suddenly be broken and never have another chance. Now, that's a lot of verses out of one book of the Bible. Very clearly, the Bible tells us that criticism certainly is a valid part of our life. So one thing should be very evident to us, that all criticism is not bad, because in this one book of the Scriptures, the book of Proverbs, over and over and over again, we are admonished to consider criticism and to consider it in the right fashion. That is, there could be something very profitable about it. Now, why is it that we don't respond to criticism and praise in the right fashion? We'll talk about how in a few moments, but I think one of the primary reasons is this. When a person has a poor self-image, when a person feels unworthy, when they have been damaged emotionally earlier in their life, either by their parents or by whatever may have happened, what happens is they have this feeling of being unworthy and unacceptable. And so if a person has a poor self-image and just feels like they don't quite measure up to their own expectations, don't measure up to God, don't measure up to expectations of others, when someone comes along and then criticizes them for almost anything, it is very difficult for them to accept, because usually they apply that criticism to their personhood. That they are criticizing their character, and oftentimes the criticism may be their method of doing something, the way they go about it. Sometimes it may be something that they have done that deserves correcting, and so, but they can't accept it. So they choose to accept all criticism as a slam or a blight against their character, when oftentimes the person who may be offering the criticism may be doing so in a helpful way to strengthen that person, to help change something in their life, but they can't handle it. They've been so damaged that emotionally any form of criticism comes across to them as an expression of rejection. Now listen carefully. If you cannot accept criticism, if somehow that your emotions are so damaged, and they've been damaged back yonder a long time, and somehow you either do not know to deal with them or don't know how to deal with that, what's going to happen is this. You're going to be hindered in every facet of your life, because none of us are perfect. We all make mistakes. We all need someone to point out those areas of our life that need to be changed. And so sometimes one of the primary reasons a person can't accept criticism is they have a poor self-image. A second reason is that they are perfectionist in their attitude toward life. Now, what I mean by perfectionism is this. Not that a person does everything perfectly, but rather that a person has so enslaved themselves to this self-expectation, this high standard, such a standard that not even God expects of them. They try to live up to it. They can't live up to it. And therefore, their attempt to be perfect in every area will not allow them to be imperfect or to make a mistake, and certainly will not allow you or anyone else to be critical of them in any fashion, because after all, they have this perfectionistic standard. They've set the goal. They've set the standard. They cannot fall short of that. And if you accuse them of doing so, it slams against their personhood. A third reason people can't take criticism is just pure old rotten, stinking, nasty pride. And that is, they have such a high, elevated view of themselves that they cannot do any wrong, can't make any mistakes. They're as good as anybody else and better than the rest. And so when you have that kind of an egotistic latitude, you can't accept any valid criticism or criticism that is not valid. And so we all have to look at ourselves, examine ourselves, and ask ourselves the question, you know, if someone criticizes us, how are we to respond to that? So what I would like to do is I would just like to give you some ideas or some suggestions that I think might be helpful, and how we are to evaluate that criticism. But before we do, let me just talk about this for a moment. What are the results in a person's life when they can't? When a person just absolutely can't handle anybody criticizing them? Well, the first thing it does, that is, it limits a person's potential mentally, emotionally, and spiritually. If someone cannot correct us, what it says to us is, you know, I can't accept any new ideas. I've got my own. This is the way to do it, and that's it. Secondly, in a person's emotions. If a person cannot accept criticism in their emotions, what happens is they will never be able to grow. And you see, there are people, many people, who cannot love anyone. They don't know how to love anybody. They try. They love by giving this and giving that and giving the other. But they don't know how to emotionally become one with someone else. Why? Because of fear of failure and fear of criticism. They cannot be criticized. Listen, if you and I cannot accept criticism, we will never learn how to love someone else, because no two people are perfect. And so, therefore, a person limits themselves, and surely they limit their spiritual growth, because if you'll think about it for a moment, from a human point of view, when God convicts us of sin, when the Holy Spirit smites us with conviction, and you could put it in this fashion, He is criticizing us, evaluating our actions, our attitudes, and saying, this is not right, this needs to change, this needs to go. And so, therefore, a person limits themselves. A second result of an inability to accept criticism is the fact that a person will never discover what they're really like. They'll never know who they really are. Until a person is able to accept criticism, they'll never know who they are. They'll always have this self-imposed image of themselves, and that's the way they see themselves. And if they cannot accept criticism, they will not allow a different view of themselves, maybe a wiser perspective, a more accurate perspective of themselves. And so what do? They limit their own spiritual growth. They limit their view of themselves. And so all of us, none of us see ourselves the way other people see us. And other people can see us from a distance and they can judge us more objectively. And therefore all of us need criticism in areas of our life. That doesn't mean that it has to be harsh. It can be gentle, but I think all of us agree that some forms of criticism, especially if it's something that we need to change and need to correct or something we're guilty of, usually that's the form of criticism that stings us, and that's the form which we certainly want to defend ourselves, blame someone else, and reject the criticism. So when you think in terms of the result of it, a person they'll never know themselves. It is criticism, whatever form it may come in, that causes us to examine ourselves, to look again to see, is this correct? Is this something I need to change in my life? A third thing that happens is that when a person's not able to accept criticism, they'll make mistakes. They'll make mistakes in life, and oftentimes very costly mistakes, because they were not willing to accept the fact that someone says, this is an unwise approach. This is not the way to handle this. You shouldn't do this. I'm telling you, if you head in this direction, that you're going to hurt yourself, you're going to hurt others, you're going to make a terrible mistake. Cannot accept that, reject that, blame someone else, whatever it may be, and so what happens? Sometimes those are very costly mistakes financially, costly mistakes in relationships, and what happens is, because they can't accept criticism, people lose their business, they lose their job, they lose their relationships, they lose their family, because somehow they cannot accept the fact that someone may be able to know something that they desperately need to know, and yet they cannot accept it. Just the fact that they are not sufficient within themselves. I'm here to tell you, all of us at times in our life need someone to point out something that needs to be corrected in their life. That's what the conviction of the Holy Spirit is all about. And oftentimes he will use someone. Now, we love for him to use people who love us and who are gentle and who are comforting, but sometimes we don't like for him to use our enemies. And oftentimes it's our enemies who say things to us that God will use to cause us to stop and think and evaluate where we are in life. Simply to say it this way, a person who cannot accept criticism, no matter whether it's valid or invalid, whatever the source it may be, whether it comes upon them critically, harshly, cruelly, or very comfortingly, it doesn't make any difference. A person who can't accept it limits themselves, and to a point of degree that in their relationship to other people, relationship to their work, relationship to their finances, relationship to every aspect of life, they are going to hurt and they're going to suffer. Now, in light of that, let's ask ourselves the question, what is the proper response to criticism? How should we respond to criticism regardless of whether it's valid or invalid, regardless of where it comes from, regardless of what we may feel about the manner in which we got it? The question is, how should we respond to it? And so let me begin by saying in our responses, let me begin by this one negative and all the rest of them are positive, and that is this. You don't respond to criticism by immediate rejecting it, looking for somebody to blame, and defending yourself. That is not the way for criticism to become profitable to us. That is, you don't immediately respond by rejecting it, defending yourself, or blaming someone else. That is not the proper response to criticism. You say, well, but you don't know what they said, and you don't know what they did. That's not even the issue. Their first response should never be immediate rejection, blame, and defending oneself. But how should we do it? I think this is always the first thing to ask. And that is simply this. When you hear criticism from someone, and especially if it's rather painful, ask yourself this question. Could this be true of me? That's a simple question. Could this be true of me? Is what they're saying, could this be true of me? And we have to evaluate that. And when a person is willing to do that without responding quickly to rejecting it, therein we are expressing our teachableness. Could this be true of me? Listen to me carefully. If you and I are going to grow spiritually, this is one absolutely essential quality, one essential characteristic that must be found in us, and that is the spirit of teachableness. That, yes, I could be wrong. That is, do I need to examine some area of my life at this point? What is that person trying to say to me? Then I think a third thing that comes to light at this point is this, and that is God trying to say something to me about my life? Is God trying to say something to me? So what are you doing? You've opened your heart. You've not rejected the criticism. You're not trying to evaluate now what's their attitude, what's their motive, and all those things. But the issue is, God, are you trying to say something to me? Do I need to consider this? Is there something about me here that I need to consider? Is God trying to say something to me that I have never seen before? Likewise, I think it's interesting if you discover, if you can discern that person's spiritual gift who criticized you. For example, if I arranged something and someone said to me, well, you know what, that was not the proper order. Well, then, or they said, that wasn't very well organized. Well, my first question would be, well, what is their spiritual gift? If that person has the gift of organization, naturally, they're going to see that I could have done that better. And so if I want to respond to criticism in a fashion that's profitable, I will ask the question, well, what is their spiritual gift and what is it that motivated them to do that? Now, the most important thing that I would say when someone criticizes is, how am I to respond? This is the wisest way to respond. Listen carefully. Thank you very much. I appreciate you telling me that. And I want you to know that I will certainly consider what you said. Now, you may want to respond, if they came on real critical to you, I mean very cruelly, you may want to respond after you have said, thank you very much, I appreciate you telling me that, and I will certainly consider that. Is there anything else? Is there anything else you'd like to tell me about me? Here's what you've done. You've flung the door wide open. And you have said, thank you very much. You may have pointed out something that I have overlooked in my life, and I'm certainly willing to consider that. Listen, it may come on harshly. It may come on stinging. Their motivation may be as wicked as it can be. But if you say, well, thank you very much. I appreciate you sharing that with me, and I want you to know that I will consider that. You've not said you'd change. You've not even said you're right, you're wrong. It may be something that's so far off the wall that it's absolutely ridiculous. But what you've done, you've said, thank you very much. I appreciate that. And I want you to know that I will consider that. I may consider it 5 seconds, or I may consider it for 5 weeks. But I will consider it. And is there anything else that you want to share with me? When you respond in that fashion, you bear a witness to other people. Because, for example, if somebody criticizes you in front of someone at your work, or even in your home in front of your children or your spouse or whatever it might be, and you respond in that fashion, well, I appreciate you pointing that out to me, and I'm really going to consider that. You have given a tremendous testimony of your relationship to God. That, listen, you are far more important in growing in your relationship to God than you are defending yourself. You're more concerned about your relationship to the Lord than you are having your way. It is an awesome testimony when you cannot reject it, not blame someone else, not defend yourself, but say, thank you very much. I certainly appreciate that. And I'm going to view this criticism as an opportunity of growing in my spiritual life. Because you see, if I view criticism as an opportunity of spiritual growth, and I view criticism, and listen, as an opportunity of bearing witness, a good witness to someone else, I think you'll discover that our way of handling criticism is also a good barometer of where we are in our spiritual walk. And so when I think about all the ways, the proper ways to respond, sometimes it may be that the proper way to respond to criticism is to say, you are absolutely correct. I need to ask you to forgive me. I want to apologize. And, you know, I'm going to do my best to work at that to see that that does not happen again. That may be the way we have to respond to criticism. But whatever it is, remember, we don't respond immediately, defensively, and looking for someone else to blame. We say simply, thank you very much. I appreciate you pointing that out to me, and I want you to know that I will consider that. Is there anything else that you see in my life that that I need to work on? Or if it's something very definite, you know, when they brought it up, it was absolutely correct, then you say simply, I want to apologize. You're absolutely correct, and I certainly am going to work on that in my life. Listen, a person who lives every day seeking acceptance and seeking praise, and whose life is dependent upon the stream of acceptance that comes that way, there's no joy in that kind of living, because what that means is we are subject to other people's opinions. God never intends for us to live according to other people's opinions, but according to what He would have us to do. Therefore, We're going to have to deal with criticism. We're going to have to deal with praise. We need to decide how we're going to deal with it. We can't live to please everybody else. There's no way in this world to please other people. Because you please them today, you don't please them tomorrow. They love you today, tomorrow they're critical of something. And so what we have to do is decide how we're going to handle life in this aspect. We're going to handle criticism by saying thank you very much. And I want you to know that I will consider that. Or I apologize. You're absolutely correct. I certainly want to work on that in my life. And besides, after that, what else is there to say? And so we are all imperfect. We all make mistakes. We all sin. We all say things that hurt people. We do things they don't understand. And they do the same thing to us. And so instead of letting it become a continuing point of contention, we just accept the fact we're imperfect, we make mistakes, we say things off the cuff, we don't say things we should, we overlook things that we shouldn't. Therefore, our self-image is not wrapped up in people's acceptance, but in our relationship to Jesus Christ. Therefore, when criticism comes, we'll handle it in a wise fashion.
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5: And I think one of the reasons that oftentimes children become rebellious is because they don't feel like they have their parents' ear. For example, when a son or a daughter believes and feels in their heart that somehow their parents are never wrong. Listen, you just act like you're never wrong. You can't ever accept any criticism from your children. And what you do is you build this wall. No parent is perfect. Every single one of us who've been parents know that we're not perfect and that we make mistakes. And therefore, if a parent acts like they don't make any mistakes, they have to always be right, they can't accept any criticism from their children, what they're doing is building a barrier. And then they wonder why their kids want to walk away. Why? Because nothing. Listen, I think if you and I can recall in our own minds as kids or whatever, when we were talking to someone or talking to a parent, we knew that something was absolutely deadly wrong, that it was not right. And their response was, I'm your father, I'm your mother, this is the way it is, this is the way it's going to be. There's something that stifles a child's desire to be obedient because they know that they have no room for expression. Everybody needs to at least have a listening heart. And there are times when we as parents have to say, you know what? You're absolutely correct. That was thoughtless on my part. I was wrong. I need to ask you to forgive me. When you do that, you pull the wall down. You open the door. You build a relationship.
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18: 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We're inundated with news about ongoing wars, the economy, and endless political drama. 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
21: News this hour from Town Hall. I'm Jason Walker. It is a big day on the primary election calendar Tuesday. Correspondent Laura Winters.
22: Four states will be holding primaries: Connecticut, Vermont, Minnesota, and Wisconsin. These contests include races for governor, Senate, Congress, and numerous state legislative offices. The election comes 84 days before the midterms. Political observers watching to see if mainstream Democrats are elected or if there's turn to Democrat socialists. Candidates.
21: A personal attack in the Michigan Senate race drawing a strong response from J.D. Vance.
23: Michigan Democratic Senate candidate Abdul El-Sayed mocked Vice President J.D. Vance by questioning how Vance explains American identity to his, quote, brown kids. Vance hit back hard, calling El-Sayed crazy and unfit for office. The vice president said El-Sayed is focused on personal insults instead of policy and defended the administration's record on bringing industry back to Michigan. Willie Nelson, The White House.
21: A man has been detained following a shooting at a government office in Bangkok, Thailand.
24: A Thai man's arrested following a shooting incident on Monday that killed one and injured another in a government office outside Bangkok. The suspect, Chalong Rairaeng, a former lawmaker, allegedly shot Thong Chai Yenprasert, the chief executive of the Nonthaburi Provincial Administrative Organization. Chalong claims the shooting stemmed from a money dispute. This incident follows a tragic school shooting in the same province days earlier, where a student killed at least eight people. I'm Charles Villadesma.
21: Canadian officials now putting the military on standby to help battle wildfires in British Columbia. At least one person has died. In Colombia, that huge earthquake Monday killing at least 132 people, damaging hundreds of buildings. Many people are still missing in the rubble. More on these stories, townhall.com.
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3: Thank you, Rob, and thank you, Noah, and thank you for tuning in today and every day. 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So we're here for you. Why? We're not selling anything. We're simply trying to educate. So if, God forbid, you or your loved ones or your family or your neighbor or the person down the street has a cancer issue or cancer question or cancer possibility, you know where to turn to get a straight deal and straight talk. And you'll see how rare that is nowadays, because we're going to give you some examples in just the next few minutes. My name is Dr. Lederman, and I'm going to introduce myself in a few minutes. I will tell you, however, that I'm a real MD, board certified, actually the only Harvard trained triple board certified radiation doctor in New York, and one of the few in the world. Here for you. We work at 1384 Broadway. We see people, really three groups of people. People who are concerned about having cancer, people who are newly diagnosed with cancer, and people who have had cancer and their treatment is just not working, not tolerated. They don't feel that what's going on in their body is good, and they want some answers. And I'm going to give you an example of that in about a minute. So we're going to give you a lot of connections, information. You may want to have a paper and pencil handy if you wish, or you can sit back and listen and learn. And we know that just like medical school, how do we learn? How does a normal person become a doctor? Well, you learn slowly, slowly. You learn and have experiences and many experiences. And that's why so many patients like the most experienced doctor. And we know who's the most experienced radiosurgery cancer doctor in the Western Hemisphere. We know that because one doctor was first when all the other places, and you know what that means, all the other places and doctors and facilities were doing standard type of treatment, which means not ideal, not focused on the cancer, not best dose, but standard radiation, kind of flying blind, versus radiosurgery, which is exactly knowing where the target is and hitting the target with the best dose with high success and less side effects in general, because we're able to focus on the cancer. So it's a huge step forward, and one doctor, of all the doctors in the Western Hemisphere, and there's so many, one doctor saw the wisdom and brought the technology to you and your loved ones, and so many, more than 40,000 people have had radiosurgery by me over decades. So I have a huge experience, and I get so often the question, doctor, have you ever had this? Well, I can tell you that probably no doctor has more experience treating more patients over more years than guess who? And this is the work we do. We have lots of information to send you. We'll give you a number in a few minutes. You can also stop by our office at 1384 Broadway and pick up information. So many people do that for themselves and their loved ones. And sometimes even for a person down the street, they don't even barely know other than they heard they had cancer and they're not doing well. So many people come. Often, I would say the average person who comes to see me has been told by two or three other people, hey, you better go see Dr. Lederman. And when you learn about what we do, you'll probably be doing the same thing. You're probably telling people, hey, you may want to have a different level of care, a higher level, a more informed level of care than you're currently getting. So my name is Dr. Lederman. We're going to jump in. And how do I do this? Well, every day I see patients, and every day I take notes, and every day I come here and I meet with you and I discuss what I've done all day. And I want to talk about one woman, a lovely woman. She's 62 years old. She's single. She had one baby who died, so she has no descendants. She's not married. She came with her sister. And about 2 years ago, she had some pelvic pain and vaginal bleeding, and she went to one of the big hospitals in New York, not the biggest, but one of the big hospitals in New York. And they found a cancer in the uterus, and they told her they have to remove her uterus, and that's what they did. They never actually told her. It's been 2 years. No one's actually ever told her until she came to me the name of her cancer. She never knew that she had a sarcoma, which is a cancer of the muscle of the uterus. Remember, the uterus has two main parts. One is the lining, which comes out in menstruation every month, and that lining is preparing for a fertilized egg. So it's waiting for a fertilized egg. And then the outer part of the uterus is a muscle. And that muscle is to push the baby out after 9 months, hopefully. And, well, there's two parts. The most common uterus cancers are cancers of the lining of the endometrium. Endo, it's Latin words. Endo meaning the lining of the uterus and the muscle on the outside. So she had a sarcoma, S-A-R-C-O-M-A, sarcoma of the uterus. Although she's been getting care, she's had 2 years of chemotherapy. No one's ever told her the name of the cancer until she came to 1384 Broadway. And I find that, unfortunately, so common. About 90% of the people that come to me learn things about their body and learn things about themselves that they've never been told by all their other doctors. Never. And I can tell you that's new every day. You think, wow, I'm on the radio every day for 30 years telling people, hey, your doctor didn't tell you what kind of cancer, where it is. Well, every day, it's the same thing. And this is now. This woman came to me yesterday and not told the name of the cancer, not told where the cancer is, but she was told everything's going great. Well, let's talk about how great it is. She had her uterus removed at one hospital, a big one in Manhattan. Then she went to a super pooper pooper hospital because she heard she had this cancer. And, well, she started on chemotherapy, and she's been on chemotherapy for nearly 2 years. And she's had lots of side effects from the chemo, and her doctors keep on telling her everything is A-okay, doing great. But she was suspicious about that, and she came to me, and she was concerned about that. And so I saw her, and we went over her records, and she has some pelvic pain and left abdominal pain. She has no headaches. Her vision's and hearing's fine. Her weight is now 98 pounds. And 2 years ago, she was 160. So she's lost more than 60 pounds with a height of 5 feet. Now, when cancer patients start losing weight, or when people start losing weight without even knowing they have cancer, it is worrisome. It's very worrisome. Why is that? Well, cancer loves to eat, and it loves to eat. Just like if you've ever planted a tree, you put fertilizer in the ground to give it an extra boom so it can grow. It needs more energy. Well, cancer, too, needs more energy and starts eating the patient. And in this case, it's eaten 60 pounds of the patient to grow, which is very worrisome. She's an ex-smoker. She has occasional cough. She's not bleeding now. Her bowel movements are fine. Her urine's fine. She has pelvic pain and left abdominal pain. Her arms and legs are fine. She has no fevers or chills or night sweats. And she's been seen by a cardiologist in one of the big hospitals, and she's getting 2 years of chemotherapy at a super-duper-pooper place. And just a few days ago, she had a new CAT scan of her body, and the doctor told her everything was okay. Everything was okay. Her doctor at the super duper place, who's giving her chemotherapy, which costing $20,000 a month. So let's hear about what's okay. Here's results of her CAT scan, which I wrote down in my note. In the mediastinum by the aorta, she has a new mass that's 2.7 centimeters that wasn't there 8 weeks before. She has a new mass by the trachea that's 2.6 centimeters that wasn't there 8 weeks before. She has a mass by the diaphragm that's 2.8 centimeters, was 1.4 centimeters just 8 weeks before. She has a mass in the pelvis, it's 3.7 centimeters, that was 2 centimeters 8 weeks before. She has a mass in the vagina, 6.2 centimeters. Wow. More than a 3-inch cancer mass in the vagina invading into the bladder. She has a mass on her left abdomen where she has the most pain. This is 11.9

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4: $300,000 or $400,000 on a poison in your body that doesn't work, and then the doctor tells you, oh, everything's okay, we're going to give more chemotherapy. What would you do? Would you call Dr. Lederman, or would you have called Dr. Lederman a year before or 2 years before that? And that's why so many people come to Dr. Lederman, 1384 Broadway, Broadway and 38th Street, to straighten out what's going on, to tell the truth, to tell this woman what's happened to you at this super duper place that she thought was so fantastic. And I said, well, read the report. You can read the report just as well as I can read the report. It's right there, black and white. Every cancer is growing, and most of these cancers are new and growing. How can it be? And then she turns to me and said, but I have an appointment on Wednesday for more chemotherapy. I said, well, if you get poisoned at a restaurant with food poisoning every night, and then you have an appointment to go back on Wednesday, would you go back for another dinner if you've been poisoned every night? Does it make sense to spend $200,000 or $300,000 or $400,000 on a treatment that doesn't work? And we know that for sarcomas and for so many cancers, chemo just doesn't work. Why do people so many get chemo? Well, doctors are afraid to tell the truth, or they're afraid to say, hey, you can go to Dr. Lederman, who treats sarcomas and has a 90% success where he attacks the cancer. And he could attack that big mass in the left abdomen, that mass that's 11.5 centimeters. And I showed her examples of our work where we treat sarcomas that are 20 or 30 centimeters in the abdomen with high success. I've shown her examples, and I showed her sister examples of cancers in the chest and cancers in the abdomen, cancers in the vagina, cancers in the pelvic area. And this is the work that we do every day. And it's so easy to understand why patients come here. It's so easy to understand why radio listeners want to save lives and want to tell their friends, hey, don't you think 2 years of useless chemo is too much? Don't you think losing 60 pounds on chemo is too much? Don't you think your doctor's telling you everything is okay while the cancer's growing is too much? And so it's easy to see why so many people come here. Just a couple days ago, I want to talk about one patient just for a moment. A lawyer from a neighboring state called me up. I saw him last month. And in my report, it said this man has cancer growing in the chest, cancer growing in the abdomen. He's had chemo at the super duper big place. It's not working. That's the first line in my note. And then he calls me up this week and says, oh, the doctors over at XYZ want to do biopsies of these nodules. I said, you got to be kidding. This cancer has been growing for months. It's growing in multiple places. You don't need to do a biopsy of every site that grows. When you have 10 sites that have been growing for a year, you've been getting chemotherapy that hasn't worked. You don't need to have more and more biopsies when you know what the answer is. The answer is the cancer is growing. He said, why are you shouting at me? I said, I'm just so upset that you've been taken advantage of. He thinks I'm upset at him. No, I'm upset at the doctors who are taking advantage of him, who are doing these useless biopsies and useless procedures and are making plenty of money for biopsies where they know the answer. They know the answer is that the cancer is growing, the cancer is getting worse, their treatment's not working. What are they pretending? What are they pretending? So for that man who, he didn't show up because he thought I was shouting at him. No, I'm talking about the doctor who's mistreating the patient by doing all these tests and all these biopsies when the doctors have known for months and months and months that the treatment doesn't work. And for most cancers, chemo doesn't work. And for almost most cancers where chemo is used, mostly the cancer comes back. I can't say 100% because there's a few exceptions, but mostly. And that's why one doctor brought you stereotactic radiosurgery at great turmoil to himself.

0: because he knew it offered a better chance for non-invasive, painless, outpatient therapy, which is how most people want to be treated, without pain, without suffering, without cutting, without bleeding, without anesthesia. And this is the work we do every day for new cancers, for recurrent cancers, for previously treated cancers, most anywhere in the body, whether it's in the brain or the neck or the chest or the breast or the abdomen, liver, pancreas, colon, gynecologic, bladder, prostate, bone, lymph node. This is the work we do every day. My name is Dr. Lederman. We'll be right back.
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0: We're back, and I want to talk about a woman. This woman is from China, and she's like a China doll. She's so beautiful and so perfect, and every inch of millimeter of her skin is perfect. And, well, she comes to us with a mass in her right breast. If you imagine the breast is like a clock, and that's how we talk about it all the time, at the 1 o'clock position on the right breast, there's a mass 3 centimeters from nipple that measures about a centimeter and a half. And she's been seen by surgeons, she's been seen by radiologists. Everyone's advised her things to do, but she just did not trust anyone. She did not trust her doctors close to home or in a super duper big place. She said this lump was there before, and I called up a radiologist who said, no, this lump is near something that was there before, but it's not the same lump. It's a new lump. And the patient didn't really trust the radiologist. She did, however, have this lump. I examined her. Her weight's 130 pounds, same as 2 years ago, with a height of 5'5". She smoked in the past, not now. Her bowels are fine. Her menstruation is fine. She has no fevers or chills or no other lumps. She's never had any operation. She's had no fillings in her tooth. She's exactly as God would have made her. And I examined her, and I found this mass in the breast. It's almost 2 centimeters. There's no skin discoloration. There's no armpit involvement. And, well, I met with her and explained to her how it's so important to have a biopsy. In the world of cancer, it's really important to have a biopsy to know what you're dealing with. And there are some people who just are so insistent, and she was so insistent until she met me. And I tried to explain to her how the biopsy can change her life. It can tell her what she has. She doesn't have to think about it could be this or it could be that or it could be another thing. With us, we'd like to do it the easiest possible way. We don't like to do big invasive cutting and bleeding and anesthesia whenever possible. And with this woman, we were able to put a tiny little needle in. It was painless and easy. And, well, she just did it yesterday, and she'll have the answer in a couple of days. And this is the work we do every day, and she wants to be treated without any cutting, without any lumpectomies, without any mastectomies, without any chemotherapy. And this is one of our unique programs for women with breast cancer. And actually, about 1% of people with breast cancer are men. We're treating a man right now, a doctor who came to us with breast cancer. This woman's coming next week, and I'll keep you up to date on her progress. She's, of course, hoping and praying that it's not cancer, so are we. But if, God forbid, it is, this is the work we do in treatment. And we offer innovative treatment, and we talk about all the options to each person, like this woman who looks like a China doll. Really, she does. And a very lovely personality, and lovely in all ways. And speaking of sexual organs, well, here's a man who's 70 years old. He's married. He came in the past here with a lung nodule, and he never came back because he never had lung cancer, and he never thought he had to show up. And then he was seen with a lump on his penis. So this man had a lump on his penis. He was seen by a skin doctor and a second skin doctor, and then he was seen by a urologist. These are all surgeons. Skin doctors, dermatologists are surgeons who operate on the skin, and urologists are surgeons who operate on the urinary system. So he had a mass on the penis. He had a biopsy. It was squamous cancer. He was seen by this urologist who wanted to do radical surgery on him. In fact, the two dermatologists also wanted to do radical surgery on him. They're all surgeons, and no one offered him any options. He's 140 pounds. 2 years ago, he's 140 pounds. He's 5'10". He has no fevers or chills. He's very active. He goes running and maintains a very, very healthy lifestyle. And I examined him, and yeah, he had this mass on the penis. He had no lymph nodes involved. He was otherwise in perfect, great shape. And we, of course, offered to stage him up to make sure the cancer hasn't traveled, because remember, we like to know what you have and where is it. And he had this squamous cancer of the penis, and he was just adamant not to lose his penis or part of his penis. And we know there's studies, actually psychological studies, that show that men who have their penis removed don't psychologically do as well as men who have treatment that saves the penis, like the work we do. And this man had already been at three doctors, and all of them recommended to remove the penis, and he just did not want that. He's sexually active, he's married, he loves his wife, he enjoys his time with his wife in all aspects, whether it's eating or running or walking or going to the movies. And, well, he came here because he wanted a fresh second opinion, like so many people who come here for fresh second opinions. And, well, what happened to him? Well, we saw him, and he's been treated, and he's cancer-free, and he saw his dermatologist and his surgeons, and he told me, they said, wow, what great results with Dr. Lederman. I didn't know it was possible. Yeah, well, they should know it's possible because we've been talking about it every day for the last 30 years. And a doctor who takes care of someone with cancer should know all the options. It's like us. We talk about all the options. If you look on our walls and our booklets, you'll see all the options. Chemo and immunotherapy and surgery and standard radiation. But most people who come here would rather have the radio surgery hit the cancer and not hurt healthy tissues. And this is the work that we do every day at 1384 Broadway. Whether you have a breast cancer or a penis cancer or whatever, we talk about all the options. We inform you. That's our pleasure, is to inform you. That's how I grew up, thinking you need to explain, use your education to give the patient a better education, just like we're doing here today. We'll be right back.
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1: 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He was the first in New York with fractionated brain radiosurgery, and he's the first in America and in the Western Hemisphere with body radiosurgery. 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
2: We are back. One of our listeners just sent me an email. He said, how do doctors get away with giving 2 years of chemotherapy that doesn't work, that's $200,000 or $300,000, then don't tell the patient the results? How does the doctor get away with that? So you can tell me what you think, or you can think what you think, but I can tell you the patient was very upset that they weren't being told the truth. And that's not the only patient who observed that on this week. In fact, it's very, very common. Chemotherapy doctors had to think that they got the only solution, when I would tell you most likely their solution is a difficult, possibly terrible solution for many people. Not for everybody, but for many people. Sometimes people think I hate chemo for everybody. That's not true. There are instances where chemotherapy has a role, and I like to talk about that role. But I also talk about it when it's not properly used, and it's something that I do every day on the program and with my patients and in person, wherever I am. Now, I want to tell you something else, because I said I'd introduce myself, and I meant that seriously. My name is Dr. Gil Lederman, and I'm MD, real doctor. I was born and raised in Waterloo, Iowa, went to public school, university, MD at 25, just like my brother Ted, Dr. Ted Lederman, MD at 25, great doctor, thoughtful doctor, and Dr. Ariel Lederman, the star of the group, MD at 25, my son, Ariel Lederman, MD at 25. There's three Dr. Ledermans, all MD at 25 years old. Ariel Lederman is here, board certified, worked at major institutions across America, is loved by patients and their family and the staff and other people because he's thoughtful and caring and compassionate and does the right thing. He is great, and if you're lucky to have Dr. Ariel Lederman, you are indeed a lucky person. So he is fantastic. He's not 25 anymore, but he's board certified, trained at big hospitals, famous hospitals, here for you. Just ask for Dr. Ariel Lederman if you wish. What did I do after 25 MD? Well, I went on to University of Chicago, Michael Reese. Trained in internal medicine, took care of thousands of people with medical conditions for 3 years, and then became board certified, and then went on to Harvard Medical School. There I trained at the prestigious Dana-Farber Cancer Institute for years, and board certified, took care of thousands of people with cancers, and then went on at Harvard Medical School for the Joint Center for Radiation Therapy, prestigious radiation program, took care of thousands of patients, and board certified, the only Harvard-trained, triple board-certified radiation cancer doctor in New York, one of the few in the world, here for you. So I want to talk about other things. I want to talk about another patient. This is a patient who came to us with prostate cancer years ago, and he was sent by a urologist. And this is one urologist, like, thank God, who hates to remove a man's prostate. Why does he hate to remove a man's prostate? Because he knows with radical surgery, results are not great. In fact, they're much inferior to our results. He hates to take away sexual function in men. He hates to cause damage to the nerves, which means leakage. He hates to shorten the penis. And that's why he sends almost all his patients here with prostate cancer. And he sent this man from Colombia, South America, with prostate cancer. He had multiple cores positive for Gleason 7. Gleason is how the cancer looks under the microscope, goes from 2 the best to 10 the worst, so this is a more aggressive cancer. It was a stage T3 cancer. PSA was 4.6. He was treated years ago. Years ago, he had nocturia. He was waking up twice a night to urinate. We offered him medicine to help him. He was 122 pounds, same as 2 years before, with a height of 5'5". He's been an athlete most of his life. And he had played soccer. He worked as a carpenter. He was born in Colombia. And an exam, he had a huge prostate, sulcus to sulcus. And many people say, oh, Dr. Lederman, do you treat large prostates? Yeah, of course. People with large prostates, with large prostate cancer, want to be having the same chance to be cured as other people. So the answer is yes. So often I see, oh, the surgeon says the prostate's too big. The surgeon says the prostate's too small. The surgeon says the prostate's too middle. Well, those are all excuses that, in my experience, are not true excuses. They seem like just a way to get the patient to say, okay, Dr. Lederman, I'll have surgery, even though it doesn't work very well, and even the results are less good than with Dr. Lederman's approach, and because with surgery, most likely I'll be impotent and leaking urine. You think I'll do surgery for that? You think I'm an idiot? No. That's why we have booklets and DVDs. That's why if you have prostate disease, you should check out our information. But better yet is to meet in person to discuss all details. This man, 71 years old, huge prostate, Gleason 7, huge cancer, higher risk, came to me years ago, more than 5 years ago. And now his PSA is zero. Only with our treatment, no chemo, no hormones, no surgery, no radical surgery. Only with our treatment, PSA zero, doing well. Every PSA is getting better. And this is the work that we do every day at 1384 Broadway. And we have lots of information to send you about prostate cancer. We have a lot of DVDs to send you, but it's always best to meet in person. And I want to speak about a man in the music industry. There's kind of music, like, I don't know what, Taylor Swift, but then there's the industry, and this man's a businessman. He's also a musician. He's married. He's got multiple kids, and he had diabetes, and he came to me 2 years ago with a basal cell cancer on his forehead. And I saw him. He had many skin cancers before. His weight was 192. He was 5'10". He's an ex-smoker. And I examined him and had a small mass, about less than a centimeter on his forehead. And I offered him treatment. And we treat many, many basal cell and squamous cancers. Why? Because so many people just do not want to do radical deforming Mohs excavation surgery. And this man came to me, we explained everything, and then he went home and didn't do anything. He did nothing. He did absolutely nothing. And what do you think happened? What happens to cancer when it's not treated? What does cancer do? Does it go away by itself? No. Does it keep on growing? Yeah, most commonly. And it's growing to become huge. It's a huge mass on his forehead. This is the work that we do every day, and our success rate is 90%, actually 95%, with no cutting, no bleeding. Side effects, usually people don't have significant side effects. There might be some dryness of the skin in the area, which goes away with some moisturizer creams. And this is the work we do. He went 2 years thinking, maybe he thought he was going to die first, but he didn't die. The cancer got about five times bigger, and now he wants to be treated. He's so eager to be treated. And this is the work we do. Of course, it would have been better for him if he was diagnosed when it's smaller, but our success rate is still high. It's about 95% with no cutting and no bleeding and no Mohs and no grafts and no holes. This is the work we do, and we've treated thousands of skin cancers, probably more than anyone else, over decades. And we also have booklets and DVDs to send you if you want. Just call us at 212-CHOICES. So lots to talk about, lots to tune in. My name's Dr. Lederman, and we will be right back.
3: Numbers mean much to me because of prostate cancer. I'm Johnny Braggs, the number two. from my stepfather, who died of prostate cancer, and my uncle, who suffered so much after prostate cancer surgery. 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
1: 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He was the first in New York with fractionated brain radiosurgery, and he's the first in America and in the Western Hemisphere with body radiosurgery. 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Hey, Dr. Lederman, we're back.
2: We're back, and we have Mark on the line. How are you, Mark?
4: I'm good, Dr. Lederman. How are you?
2: What's your cancer question today?
4: Well, I had occasion to speak to a nurse. She's a private duty nurse, and she.
2: Why don't you ask me your question? Ask me your question.
4: My question is: Are there any studies or statistics that show the long-term results of radiosurgery?
2: Well, for what disease?
4: Well, for any type of cancer.
2: Yeah, that's what all doctors do. That's what I've been reporting. I've gone to the national meetings, international meetings. I've been doing that for so long. And that's why we talk about we have a 90% success rate for the rest of your life. We're talking about following the patient. We don't just treat a patient and tell them to go off to kingdom come. The patients get followed up. They get blood tests. They get physical exams. They get imaging. And, of course, there's different tests done for different diseases. But this is what we do every day. If you look at prostate cancer, for example, Gleason 7, we're talking about 90% success versus surgery is 60%. So we're talking about comparison all the time. This is all that we do.
4: You know, Dr. Lederman, how you always cite the Harvard Medical School studies that show the statistics that
2: No, I don't. Excuse me. I talk about Harvard Medical School. I went there. But the first doctor to do body radial surgery in America is, guess who?
4: It's you.
2: It's me. So why would I cite someone else? I've been doing it longer than anyone else. I have more information and more data than anyone else, right?
4: I'm asking, are there any long-term statistics?
2: There's plenty. Just go to the library. Go to the medical library and look it up. You'll find plenty of statistics. And when you want to come and meet about a specific reason, then make a date and come in, okay?
4: All right,
2: plenty of data. Lots of data. Thousands of papers about radiosurgery. Just look them up.
4: Yes, the long-term results, right?
2: Long-term, short-term, all the terms. Just go, you know, go. On a radio show, we're not going to talk about 10,000 papers. Go to a medical library and look it up. Go spend a few years of your life and do that. It would be great for you.
4: All right, thank you so much.
2: God bless you. I hope you live to be 120 in good health.
4: Thank you, you too.
2: I want to talk about an 87-year-old man. This is a man born in Rhode Island. He has a squamous carcinoma of his hard palate. And he went to one of the super duper places. He felt a mass in his mouth, and they wanted to do an 87. This is a man who can barely hear, but he's very spry. They wanted to do radical surgery and cut out of his palate and tonsil and tongue and neck in an 87-year-old man. Wow. Now, a lot of head and neck cancers. Head and neck refers to the area of the below the brain and above the voice box, or from the voice box up. He never smoked. Lots of cancers are from viruses now. And you may have heard of Michael Douglas talking about getting an Epstein-Barr or HPV. Well, yeah, it's true that more and more head and neck cancers are from virus and less are from smoking and drinking. This man never smoked. I examined him. His weight is 120 pounds. It was 130 pounds 2 years ago. He's 5'6". He says his eating is somewhat diminished. He was going to go to the super-duper hospital and do radical resection of his palate. They're going to take skin from his arm and his leg and sew it on into his mouth, where they cut off his palate and his tonsil and his tongue. And, well, he had a PET scan, showed disease in the maxilla and the palate and the tongue. He had a small lung nodule, which is always worrisome, and we're pursuing that. But he just does not want to have radical surgery. He just does not want that. And I can tell you that most people that I see just do not want to have radical surgery, especially for this part of the body. It would probably be very deforming for his eating and his speech and his appearance. And at 87, he may not even make it through. And you have to ask yourself, why would a surgeon talk to him about radical surgery only without talking about all the options? So we talked about it earlier in the hour. Why are they pushing for a chemo that doesn't work without talking about all the options? And here you got a surgeon at one of the most famous hospitals in the world telling this person how he needs to have radical surgery. Wow. Wow, oh wow, oh wow, oh wow. Long-term effects of radical surgery like this, this man would be lucky to be alive and intact after radical surgery. He came here, we met, and he's decided to go with our treatment only. He doesn't want chemo, he doesn't want surgery for his squamous cancer of the mouth, of the tonsil, of the palate, of the tongue. This is the work that we do every day with high success, where we attack the cancer. Decades of experience. We're actually the first in New York with radio surgery for the head and neck area, as well as for the brain. This is what we do every day at 1384 Broadway, Broadway and 38th Street in the heart of New York City. And we're talking about a man who comes to us 68 years old with a rectal cancer. He has three children. He came with his wife. He had this rectal cancer. It was 5.5 centimeters, rising in an adenoma. He had adenocarcinoma in the fat around the colon. He had lymph nodes that were positive. And we then treated him to try to prevent this cancer from growing back. And we treated him successfully, and he's now cancer-free. His scans are negative. His blood tests are negative. His physical exam and cancer markers. So I just got a question for Mark. What about long-term effects? Here you have an excellent long-term effects. No cancer. That's our best long-term effect. No cancer. And another very rare case, this is a woman who came to us because her sister came to us. This is a woman who had a melanoma of her finger, of her small right finger. Melanoma is one of the most vicious skin cancers, one of the most deadly skin cancers, and she'd been seen by dermatologists and surgeons, and they all wanted to cut off her finger, and she was just so adamant against any radical surgery. And she came here, and just in a few treatments, with focused treatment, we were able to attack this melanoma of her finger, and she's now in the healing phases, doing great and happy. And she actually came on Wednesday, and I reminded her about the matinees on Broadway just down the street. And this is the work that we do every day at 1384 Broadway, Broadway and 38th Street in the heart of New York City. And I want to talk about a man who's 82 years old, born in New York City. He came to us with a left lung cancer. His doctors wanted to open up and remove part of his lung. He knew that he'd have trouble with at age 82 with emphysema and having part of his lung removed, which means that he'd have less lung to breathe. If God put your lungs in your body for a reason, that is to breathe, and the surgeon removes part of your lung, you'd probably have less lung capacity and less breathing. And this man was told he had to have surgery, and the surgeon, again, did not tell him about any options. He also had heart disease. He had atrial fibrillation. This is a man, 82, he'd be lucky to make it out alive. And then he'd probably not be in the same condition, losing part of his lung, already with emphysema, already with heart disease. And he came to us 5 years ago. He asked, Mark asked for data long term. Here's 5 years later. Now this man is 87 years old, cancer free. And this is the beautiful work we do. Imagine before us, pretty much it was surgery or you know what. Well, with us now, there's new options for people like this man with lung cancer, for that woman with skin cancer, or that musician with cancer of the forehead. This is the work we do, offering new options for almost anyone who wishes to hear about options. We talk about options. We don't tell you what to do. We tell you about the options and the pluses and minuses of each option. And we talk about a 75-year-old judge from Massachusetts. He's a judge from Massachusetts. He had a Gleason 10 cancer. His cancer traveled to lymph nodes. It was stage 4. And he came to us years ago with stage 4 cancer, Gleason 10. Treated here, and he's now in remission. His PSA is 0. He's a judge. He's fully active. He never smoked. He never did anything to get this cancer. And this is the work we did. We do every day for advanced cancers and early cancers. Early cancers like some skin cancers. Early cancers like an early prostate or breast, or advanced also. This is the work we do. Huge amount of experience. Thousands of patients treated over decades. First in America with body radiosurgery. First in New York with brain radiosurgery. 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
2: News this hour from Town Hall. I'm Jason Walker. Death toll in Colombia still climbing. The 7.4 earthquake now being blamed for the deaths of 132 people. Hundreds have been injured, some of them critically. Scores are still missing. Thousands are homeless. That quake is considered now to be Colombia's strongest in more than 35 years. New details are emerging about what Dr. Anthony Fauci was telling the public about the risk of the COVID vaccine to pregnant women versus the concerns he was raising privately during the pandemic itself. Correspondent Laura Winters.
3: Text messages from his own phone indicate that Anthony Fauci privately raised concerns that the COVID vaccine could theoretically be linked to miscarriages. Publicly, he insisted there were no red flags for pregnant women. Fauci still went on to recommend pregnant women get vaccinated. These text messages are being released by Kentucky Senator Rand Paul and Wisconsin's Ron Johnson. They are part of 34,000 texts and 522 voicemails obtained by the Senate Homeland Security Committee from Fauci's government-issued cell phone.
2: President Trump signing an executive order to scale back childhood immunizations. The directive cuts recommended childhood vaccines, splitting up the combined MMR shot.
4: So the MMR, we want to have separate visits, separate times. The vaccine being broken into three separate single doses and vaccines being administered in separate visits. For example, at 1 year, you should have five separate visits for vaccines rather than getting them all in the same day.
2: Another primary election day coming up Tuesday in just a few hours. Voters going to the polls in Minnesota, Wisconsin, Vermont, and Connecticut. More on these stories, townhall.com.
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3: Thank you, Rob, and thank you, Noah, and thank you for tuning in today. 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My name is Dr. Lederman. Why are we here so much? 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Listeners save lives, and often listeners' lives are saved. And we're going to talk about that, and we're going to talk about a man whose birthday is tomorrow and his anniversary from being treated 4 years ago with a very, very terrible cancer. We'll talk about him, too. My name is Dr. Lederman. Every day I see patients in my office at 1384 Broadway, Broadway and 38th Street, where we see people who have a suspicion of cancer or they want to get checked up. We see people with newly diagnosed cancer, and we see people who have had cancer, and the treatment's just not going their way. Usually someplace else, and they're getting treatment. We're going to talk about that in just a few minutes. All those categories we'll be talking about in just a few minutes. So we're here today, and we'll interact with you. All you have to do is sit down, have a piece of paper if you want, or sit back and listen and learn. And we hope that you learn a lot, and we hope that you learn so much that you wish to tell other people if, God forbid, they have a cancer or a lump and they're not getting good service or timely service. They feel like they're lost in space. Well, it may be time to call 212-CHOICES and visit. My name is Dr. Lederman, board-certified cancer doctor, and I'll be back to tell you more about me and the work we do in a minute, but I want to talk right now about the person I just saw a few minutes ago. This is a man who came in from upstate New York. He used to live in New York. He lived in New York for 40 years with his wife, and then he moved to Cooperstown, and he has a bed and breakfast there. And he listens to this show all the time. He's listened for decades. He listened while I was in New York. He listens in Coopertown. And obviously you can go online and listen around the world in Timbuktu if you want. So he always said to himself, if God forbid I ever have a cancer, I'll come and see Dr. Lederman. So what's his story? Well, he's about 68 years old. He's married. He has a loving wife, and he's a loving husband. And they have a bed and breakfast together. And, well, his PSA started going up. In fact, it started going up about 4 years ago. So back in Cooperstown, his PSA was 4. And, well, usually when PSA is 4, we start suggesting some workup. And sad to say, nothing happened. And then his PSA went to 5, and then to 6, and then to 7, and then 7.8. And all of a sudden, his doctor says, well, we better get a biopsy here. And they do a biopsy, and they find a Gleason 7 cancer. So this is all recent. His biopsy was just done a few days ago in Cooperstown. Cooperstown is where the Baseball Hall of Fame is. There are several universities in that area. And I say that because he had a bed and breakfast, so people come and stay with him who go to the Hall of Fame. People stay with him that go, whose children usually go to the universities, and they come and visit on Parents' Day and other days. So he met with his doctor, and his doctor told him, well, you have a Gleason 7 cancer, and you have to have surgery. And then the man said, well, I know Dr. Lederman talks about Gleason 7 cancer and how his treatment is better than surgery. And then the urologist tells him, oh, for Gleason 7 cancer. By the way, Gleason score is how the cancer looks when a biopsy is done. So when a biopsy is done, the tissue is looked under the microscope by a pathologist. And there's a number. If it's cancer, there's a number from 2 to 10. 2 is the best, 10 is the worst. The higher the number, the more aggressive is the cancer, and the more likely the cancer can travel, the more likely the cancer can spread, the more likely the cancer can even kill you. So he was really shocked when he asked the doctor, well, what about Gleason 7 cancer? And the doctor said, oh, you can't have Dr. Lederman's treatment with Gleason 7 cancer. You got to have my treatment with surgery, he said to the patient. And the patient didn't like that. He didn't like that the surgeon, a urologist, by the way, uro means someone of the urinary system in Latin, and ologist means someone who studies. So urologist is someone who studies the urinary system, but it actually is a surgeon. It's not a studier, it's a surgeon, someone who cuts on the urinary system, whether it's the bladder or the kidney or the prostate or the urethra, the system that makes urine and collects urine and pushes urine out. So what did the patient do? First thing, as soon as he got out of the urologist office, he calls up our office and said, can I come and see Dr. Lederman immediately? And, of course, we made a spot for him immediately. And I saw him and his wife. He was the last patient I saw, actually, last night. And went over all his documents. He brought his pathology. He brought his PSAs. His wife had written all the PSAs down, and of course we called all his doctors to get the records, and then we sat down and talked to him and went through his records, and he's got lots of symptoms. He's urinating twice a night, probably because of his enlarged prostate. He's urinating more frequently in the daytime. He has some discomfort. He had no blood except when he had the biopsy. He had a little bit of blood in the urine. And we went over the data, and I examined him, and I found he had an enlarged prostate. Otherwise, he's in great shape, and he works out. This is a man who goes to the gym and works out most every day, and his job is also very physical. And then we sat down, like I do with every person, and showed the person and his wife, the man and his wife, the data. And he saw with the most famous surgeon in America, the most famous surgeon, the surgeon that writes books about surgery for prostate cancer and also for Gleason 7. I saw if he goes to the most famous surgeon in America for Gleason 7 cancer, success with surgery by the most famous surgeon, not this doctor in Cooperstown or the doctor down the street or the doctor that's most convenient, is only 46% success, which means 54% of the time the cancer comes back. And the surgeon was sitting there telling the patient how fantastic surgery was. And I further showed the patient, not only most likely will the cancer come back with surgery, radical surgery, or robotic surgery. Robotic is just a gizmo that helps the surgeon supposedly operate, or open surgery is with a knife in their hands. Either way, success rate for Gleason 7 cancer is 46% by the most famous surgeon in America. And we know that with radical surgery, robotic surgery, most likely, and the data from Harvard Medical School shows about 98% of the men have damage to their sex life. And you know what that means? And about 80% are leaking urine. And also, because when you remove the prostate and the urethra is a tube where the urine travels. So when the urine leaves the bladder and goes out the penis, it bypasses right through the middle of the prostate through the urethra. The urethra is the name of the tube. And so when the urologist cuts out the prostate and the urethra, it's like when a plumber cuts out part of a pipe and he has to bring the ends together to make the pipe work. Well, of course, the urethra is shortened when part of it's removed. And what's also removed and shortened? Part of the penis is shortened. The penis is shortened. So he understood that with radical robotic surgery, like his urologist was recommending north of New York, that most likely the cancer would come back, number one. Number two, that'd be highly likely, most likely, that the man would lose his erections. He would not have further erections. And most likely he'd be leaking urine, and he'd have shortening of the penis. And then the man, he asked me several times, but is my urologist right? You can't treat this person? I said, that's exactly wrong. This is the kind of cancer we treat every day, and our success rate is 90%, and that's why so many people like to come here, in fact, come here for treatment of their prostate cancer, because if you tell a man, okay, you can have a 90% success rate or success that's half as much elsewhere, where would you go? And if you have a much better chance of keeping your sex life versus 98% the sex life is damaged, where would you go? And if most likely you would keep your urinary control versus most likely losing or leaking urine, where would you go? Or if you have surgery to remove urethra, which shortens the penis, or no radical surgery, which leaves urethra and prostate intact, where would you go? And so it was very obvious and evident to the patient that there's such a huge difference. And it was so obvious to the patient that the urologist was telling him, stay away from Lederman. Don't go to Lederman, because he was afraid that once the patient learned, and I can tell you the urologist, almost everyone who operates on the prostate doesn't give patients the facts, doesn't give a book like we do. We give a book showing the diagram, showing the data of various treatments, whether it's radical surgery, robotic surgery, or proton beam, or various forms of radiation. We give information to the patient. We answer the questions. We show the results. And this is the work that we do for decades. I've been treating prostate cancer for decades. We've treated more than 6,000 men with prostate cancer, more than most anyone else. And this is the work that we do every day. So the patient brought his suitcases, he brought his wife, and they came together. And actually, his wife has a sister who lives in Queens that are staying overnight with the sister this weekend and then heading back up to Cooperstown. And of course, I ordered tests because

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4: 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So there's lots of ways to communicate with us. Also, we're here on the radio. 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And we hope that whatever you learn, you pass on, because we know that listeners save lives. Listeners save lives by passing on this information. 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And sad to say, the information that this man's doctor gave him was not correct. It seems like it was trying to serve the doctor and not the patient, which is really sad. We talk about all the options. When you come to Radio Surgery New York, you'll see the art of radio surgery, and you'll see all the options. We talk about local therapy, regional therapy, systemic therapy, combination therapy, even no therapy. 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And radio surgery, which is a more precise form of treatment, first pioneered in the Western Hemisphere by, guess who? Dr. Lederman. I'll be right back.
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3: We are back. I want to talk about a woman who's 73 years old. She was born in Trinidad. She came to me years ago. She's widowed. She has no children. She has a sister who has myeloma. And this woman, my patient, was seen by her doctor for anemia. She was sent to a hematologist. She was found to have a hemoglobin, which is how many red blood cells. It's 8.6. Normal's about double that. Hematocrit was 45. Normal's about double that, with a white blood count also low at 3.6 and a platelet count of 174,000. She had a PET scan. It showed disease in the bone marrow. She had a fracture of her sternum. I examined her, and I found a mass in the eye. She had a mass actually in the orbit just above the eye, on the right eye. It was a fleshy mass. It was growing, pushing her eye down. We examined her. We biopsied her. She had a myeloma. She had a rare blood condition, a blood cancer, just like her sister. Her sister had myeloma. She had myeloma, and she had a mass pressing down on her eye. And we offered treatment. We put together a program for her. And years ago, we treated that mass in the eye. We treated her bone marrow. And now she came in this week, cancer-free. She's had no further treatment for her myeloma. She's in remission. She came with new testing. That mass in the eye is gone. That pressure on the eye is gone. The mass is gone. After our pinpoint treatment to just hit that mass of the above the right eye. And this is the work we do. And, of course, we're the first with focused beam radiation to the brain area. Like in her, the eye is part of the brain, really. It's connected to the brain. And we were able to use our decades of expertise. We were the first in New York when all the other places, facilities, hospitals, doctors were using standard treatment. One doctor understood that it's better to focus and hit the cancer and not the healthy tissue. And for years, people, doctors, and hospitals denounced that. They didn't understand why it's better to treat the cancer and not the healthy tissue. And this is the work we do every day. And while everyone else was denouncing Dr. Lederman for his precision, innovative technology, we were gaining and still have the most experience. And that's why people come to us from around the world. She was born in Trinidad. And she's so happy she came here. She's in remission. Her vision is good. Her vision is actually perfect in her right eye, which is incredible. This is the work we do years later. And now cancer-free from her myeloma. I want to talk about a man who comes from New Jersey. He is 72 years old. He came with a history of skin cancers on his arm. He had skin cancers on his left arm, his upper arm, his lower arm. He had a high PSA. He was taking concoctions. And, well, before he had surgery on his arm, he was left with big scars, which he did not like for his squamous cancer. And now he has a mass on his right cheek, and he just does not want surgery again for his squamous carcinoma, skin cancer on the face. And so many people come to us with skin cancers around the eye, the nose, the mouth, the ears, forehead, scalp, even the arms and legs, hands and feet, and trunk. We have a huge experience, I assume better and longer than anyone else, our unique doses and a team that works together to treat skin cancers. We have a booklet to send you if you think you have a skin cancer. Who's at most risk for skin cancer? Well, people with fair complexion, blonde hair, blue-eyed are the biggest risk. If you have a sore or a mass or a lump on your skin, it'd be great to have a biopsy to come in here. You don't have to be blonde. Remember Bob Marley, the famous Jamaican singer, died of skin cancer. He had a melanoma on his toe. It traveled to his brain, and he died in London. And we treat melanoma of the skin. We treat melanoma when it travels. We have a huge experience treating melanoma as well. So we have a huge experience treating skin cancers. The most common are squamous cell and basal cell. There's about 3 million skin cancers a year. And sad to say, dermatologists, remember we talked about urologists, dermatologists, Latin word for skin, dermatologists, are surgeons, and sad to say, most patients are referred for surgery like this man, and he just did not want to have radical or deforming surgery on his face. He didn't want a scar on his face. He didn't want part of his face gone. With surgery, the tissues are gone, whereas with radiosurgery, we send invisible beams to hit the cancer. There's no cutting. There's no bleeding. Actually, nothing even touches the patient except for an invisible beam. And our success rate is 95%. So it's highly successful with no cutting and no bleeding. Outpatient therapy in minutes. And this is the work we do. And he came pell-mell when he had a squamous carcinoma on his face. And he's doing great on treatment. He's being treated right now. I see him, we get him set up, he has his treatment, a few minutes, and then he gets out and goes home or lunch or goes across the street to Macy's. This is the work that we do every day at 1384 Broadway and 38th Street in the heart of New York City. And earlier I said I'd introduce myself. I want to do that. My name is Dr. Gil Lederman. I was born and raised in Waterloo, Iowa. And I say that because so many people are on the radio and so many people never tell you, you know, or even person who they are, what they are. I have so many people who see healthcare professionals, they assume they're a doctor, but then I go through the records, I see that they're not a doctor. So I want to explain at least who I am and who's talking here and whether you can trust me or not, that's up to you. My name is Dr. Gil Lederman. I was born and raised in Waterloo, Iowa. Went to public school, university, medical school, real MD, real medical doctor at age 25, just like my brother Ted Lederman, Dr. Ted Lederman, real MD at 25, and Dr. Ariel, A-R-I-L, Lederman, MD at 25, my son, who is board certified cancer doctor working here with me. He's fantastic. He went to the most famous universities in America and is board certified and trained in radiation oncology. And he's loved by his patients and their family and the staff and other members because he's so thoughtful and caring and considerate. And this is the work he does. And patients are lucky to have Dr. Ariel Lederman care for them. I went on after MD at 25 to the University of Chicago, Michael Reese in Chicago, trained in internal medicine 3 years, board certified in internal medicine, then went on to Harvard Medical School, trained in medical oncology, which is the treatment of cancer at the famous Dana-Farber Cancer Institute, 3 more years, and was on the staff at Dana-Farber at Harvard Medical School for more years, and then went on at Harvard Medical School to the famous Joint Center for Radiation Therapy, 3 more years, and then board certified, treated thousands of patients with cancers, and now here in New York for decades. So I'm real doctor, MD, like Dr. Al Lederman, board certified cancer doctor here for you. The only Harvard trained triple board certified radiation doctor in New York, one of the few in the world, here for you. So this is the work we do. You can always call us if you want at 212-CHOICES, 212-CHOICES. 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My name is Dr. Lederman. We'll be right back.
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3: Well, recently I told you about patients who come, and some have come because they have treatment elsewhere, and it's just not working. So I'll talk about this woman who comes from India. She's 51 years old. She's married. She came with her husband. Her husband works at one of the biggest hospitals, most famous hospitals in New York City. And this is a woman who was who developed neuroendocrine cancer. She had a cancer of the liver. And she was diagnosed when the cancer not only was in the liver, but it also traveled. She went to one of the famous doctors at a famous place, and she had chemotherapy for more than a year. And she had shots and pills, and she was getting treatment, and she was told that everything was okay, but she was losing weight. She was getting pain in her arm. She could barely move her arm. She told the doctor. He said, well, just we'll see about it. And eventually she got an MRI. The MRI showed a big hole in her left arm, in her left humerus, of cancer. And she was told nothing. She was told nothing. She was getting more and more pain. She was suffering. And this, her husband works at this hospital. He works at one of the most famous hospitals in New York, where she was getting her treatment that obviously wasn't working. And her doctors knew about it for months and months and months, with cancer growing. The cancer grew and it traveled to her ovaries. And the doctor told this patient, oh, it's just an inflammation of your ovaries. We have to cut out your ovaries. Well, the masses in your ovaries, one was the size of 7.5 centimeters, like a big melon. And there was also an enlarged mass on the other ovary. And rather than telling her what it was or doing a biopsy, he sent her for surgery at this same big hospital, which happens so often that people get the most invasive, the most expensive treatment that doesn't really work. It doesn't really work to cut out a stage 4 cancer that travels to the ovaries when you're not even told about all the options. And she had been on chemotherapy. Chemotherapy was costing for her cancer $200,000 a year. And again, her husband was working at the same place. The husband was a colleague. He was about as much of an insider as you could possibly be. And even then, being an insider at this big hospital, he took his wife there. He trusted the place where he worked. He trusted the doctors. And they got treatment that didn't work. And I asked, well, why did they cut out your ovary? He said, oh, they were inflamed. I showed them on the paper. The ovaries were filled, totally filled with cancer, neuroendocrine cancer. And it wasn't there before. It grew on the chemo, which meant the chemo wasn't working. And then she developed a hole in her arm, growing with cancer. And was totally ignored, wasn't even given a sling to hold her arm. She was at risk to break the arm and end up in the hospital with another surgery. And there was cancer growing elsewhere in her body. And she came at the end of the day, and we got two and two together. I was able to explain to the patient and her husband what was going on, that the treatment wasn't working, and the family was obviously so upset that they had trusted so much in the doctors at their own hospital. And we got approval immediately. We called the insurance company. We got approval immediately to start treatment on the arm to try to stop this cancer. And our success rate is about 90% that we'll be able to stop the arm before it breaks. While at the other place, she went months with more and more pain and more cancer eating through the humerus bone, the arm bone, with nothing done. She came to me just walking down the street, grabbing her arm in terrible pain. And it's such a difference. Within an hour, we're able to analyze her case, examine her, speak to her, get her records, explain to her exactly what was going on, get approval from her insurance company to start treatment immediately to stop this cancer that was eating through her arm. What a difference it makes. And at that place, the other place, Super Duper General, her husband works there. He goes to her treatments with a badge from the hospital. They know who he is. And yet, still, they didn't tell her what she had. They kept on giving her the same treatment when it wasn't working. They cut out her ovaries without telling her why. Told her they were inflamed. And then left her arm in terrible pain, ready to break. What a difference it makes, and why so many people come here every day and have been coming every day for decades. What a difference it makes. How people are trained, how people behave. This is the work that we do every day. And I can tell you 90% chance we'll be able to heal the bone, the pain will go away, and then we will address, if she wants, the other cancer in the body. And we're the first in America, first in New York, of course, and first in the Western Hemisphere with focused radiosurgery, non-invasive treatment for new or recurrent cancers, most anywhere in the body. And we could have easily treated those masses in the ovary had she come to us, had she been told what she had. My name is Dr. Lederman. We have Tony on the line. Hello, Tony.
2: Yes, hi, Doc. My question is this. What is the main difference between blood cancers, you know, which you do not treat, okay, and all the other cancers which you do treat?
3: Okay, so most blood cancers that you're talking about probably are like leukemia. So there are cells that are floating through the bloodstream. There's no focus. There's no focus for us to aim a beam in general, but that's not always true either. There are some blood cancers that lodge in lymph nodes or lodge in the spleen that are painful, that enlarge the spleen, that suck up all the blood cells. So there are times even for blood cancers that we do treat. So nothing's 100% in medicine, but usually cancers like leukemia, acute leukemias, are best treated by systemic therapies, not radiosurgery.
2: Okay, so if particular blood cells are, let's say, trapped within the tissues of a particular organ, then you actually do treat those.
3: We do treat it, yeah.
2: Blood cells.
3: Yeah, Lichter syndrome, we treat, and we treat very successfully. I mean, we have people come with huge spleens, and the spleens are from blood cancers, and the spleens are sucking up. They're just absorbing all the cells, and often people are very anemic, and their white counts are very low. And in that case, actually, the spleen, the massive cancer in the spleen, melts away. It's incredible how it melts away from maybe a mass the size of a pumpkin and shrinks down very, very quickly with low doses of treatment. So there are cases that we do treat.
2: Well, that's fantastic knowledge there. But if it's in the bloodstream,
3: well, we talked about that already.
2: It's moving, so that's why you can't treat it.
3: Okay. Any other questions, Tony?
2: No, that's it. That's beautiful. That's what I wanted to know. Thank you so much.
3: Thank you, and God bless you. My name is Dr. Lederman. I want to talk about this next patient who came this week, and every patient, actually, I'm talking about, we came this week. This is a patient who had a rectal cancer. It's a 68-year-old person from Trinidad, married, male, with 3 children, came with his wife. He had a sigmoid cancer on colonoscopy, so he had a 5.5-centimeter mass. He was told the usual thing at the usual hospital, and he had surgery. He had surgery on the sigmoid cancer, and he had adenocarcinoma. It was growing into the fat around the colon. 4 of 20 lymph nodes were positive. He had surgery. He had surgery, and he went to several of the biggest hospitals in New York City. He had surgery, and, well, he had this mass. It extended 17 to 21 centimeters from the anus. It was an apical lesion, which means it went around the colon. He said he didn't have blood before, but he had blood 6 months prior to that time. And it's another point, you should easily get colonoscopy for everybody. Everyone should have colonoscopy on a regular basis. And there's more and more colon cancers in young people. So this man, sad to say, wasn't diagnosed until the cancer was advanced. It spread around the colon. It was in the lymph nodes. He had surgery. And, well, he had the surgery. And guess what? The cancer came right back where it was. So the surgeon was not able to get rid of the cancer. And we see that so often. Often after surgery, the most common place for the cancer to come back, it is in the same place. Whereas when we treat a cancer, 90% chance the cancer will never come back with non-invasive treatment here at Radio Surgery New York. So it's such a huge difference. And often with surgery, it may well be that the surgeon is spreading cancer cells, or the cancer is just very vicious and comes back. Either way, sad news when a person goes through radical surgery like this person and the cancer comes back. And the surgeon wanted to cut again. And the patient said, no, you cut once and the cancer came back. Why should I trust you again on the same area? And invested chemotherapy, understood that with chemotherapy, it cannot eradicate the cancer. It might shrink it for a few weeks or a few months, but chemotherapy cannot eradicate or cure this cancer. So this patient had several options. The surgeon wanted to cut again. Justifiably, the patient didn't want surgery again. He already had surgery. Surgery the first time is easier than surgery the second time. He didn't want it. The surgeon failed. He didn't want chemo because he understood chemo can't cure anyone in this condition, and he came to Radio Surgery New York. I met with him. I told him we had about a 90% chance of eradicating the cancer where we aimed the beam. He had just a few treatments, non-invasive, no cutting, no bleeding, and he was treated a long time ago. And now he is without symptoms, cancer-free, doing well with his blood counts better, his cancer markers better, his hemoglobin better. After radio surgery for his recurrent cancer, after surgery failed, chemo failed, and he just did not want more chemo and he did not want more surgery. This is the work we do. We talked earlier about the kinds of patients we treated. We treated and we treat. This man had had other treatments, didn't work, came here, and is now in remission, doing great. My name is Dr. Lederman. We'll take a short break and we'll be right back.
4: 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I'm Johnny Braggs, the number two, for my stepfather who died of prostate cancer, and my uncle who suffered so much after prostate cancer surgery. 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
3: We are back. I want to talk about a man who had prostate cancer. He was sent here. He was born actually in Haiti. He was seen by one of the biggest urologists in town, this urologist who hates to do surgery on prostate cancer because he knows the success rate is poor and it damages a man's sex life. It damages a man's urinary life. It shortens the penis. Who came? Well, it's a man from Haiti. He's 74 years old. He had a Gleason 6 PSA 5.4 prostate cancer. He was waking up at night to urinate. He had multiple cores positive. He was single. He had three children. We talked about all the options from nothing to everything, and he just wanted to be treated. He came nearly 10 years ago, and this is a man treated for his Gleason 6 cancer, and he's now cancer-free. His PSA is zero. His sexual life is fine. His urinary life is fine. He has no aches, pains, fevers, chills, and he's very happy with his treatment. And I want to talk about a man who had a very high-risk cancer. He came to us, and he's an interesting man. He came with his daughter, who married his best friend. So there were two men, both had prostate cancer, and his daughter, who had coordinated all the activity, they were at one of the biggest hospitals in New York, and they heard about her work. This man came with a PSA of 23, Gleason 7 cancer. He's 73 years old. He has diabetes, high blood pressure, and, well, he wanted to be treated. He wanted to be treated by us. He did not want surgery. He did not want hormones. He was waking up twice a night to urinate, and physical exam. He had an enlarged prostate. We offered all the options to him, and he just wanted to have our treatment for a high-risk cancer, Gleason 7, PSA 23. So again, Gleason scores how the cancer looks under the microscope. Goes from 2 to 10. 2 is the best. 10 is the most aggressive. PSA normally is 4. His was 23. And he came to us 10 years ago. 10 years ago, he came with a very high-risk cancer. He came, he only wanted our treatment. And now he came yesterday. His PSA is 0. And this is the work we do every day at 1384 Broadway. He came from the Caribbean. He was born in Barbados. And he is very happy and fully intact. And this is the work that we do every day. And another man. Mother man, he's a black man, and I say that because in the black community, 1 in 6 black men will get prostate cancer, 1 in 23 would die of prostate cancer. It's a very aggressive cancer. He was born in Grenada. He's 68 years old. He has 6 kids. He had high blood pressure. He had prostate cancer. His PSA went up to 5.3. He decided he wanted treatment, and he was treated also 10 years ago. 10 years ago. Now his PSA is 0. He's fully intact. His sex life works. His urinary life works. And this is the work that we do every day at 1384 Broadway. And we're talking about a man who comes from Greece, 64 years old. He came with his wife. He has metastatic cancer. He's seen at one of the biggest hospitals. He had colonoscopy, had a colon cancer, traveled to the liver, so it was stage 4. He had chemo and chemo and chemo and chemo and chemo. He had about 2 or 3 years of chemo. It didn't work. The cancer kept on growing at the biggest, most famous hospitals. He had a mass on his airway, on the carina, that was 1 centimeter 3 months ago. Now it's 2.4 centimeters, same in the right lung and the left lung and the liver. And he, cancer was growing. They kept on giving him chemo, chemo, chemo, and it just did not work. He's fed up with chemo. He came here from Greece wanting to have treatment that has a chance to control the cancer, improve his breathing, improve his pain, improve his symptoms, and that's the work we do every day. People come from around the world for treatment. They come from all the biggest hospitals here because of innovative treatment, and people are told about all the options and learn a lot. I would tell you about 90% of the patients that we see learn much from just meeting, just coming for consultation. They learn things that their doctors and others never told them, like that woman who came from India with cancer that went to the ovaries, and she was told, oh, her ovaries are only inflamed. And I want to talk about one more person today, special person. His name is Steve from Connecticut. And today, this weekend, is actually his birthday. And it's also 4 years since he was treated. And we've talked about him before. I just want to remind you, this man, a very nice man, wonderful man, and his beautiful wife. He comes from Connecticut. He comes from Michigan. He sends in tomatoes. Why? Well, he came when his PSA had gone from 2 to 3 to 4 to 6. And his doctors told him, oh, don't worry about it. Nothing's going to happen. That's what his doctors, his specialists told him close to home. And next thing he knew, his PSA was 60. And he went into a tizzy, and he couldn't get anyone to answer his phone. And so he decided to call Radio Surgery New York, because he listened to this program, and he came here with the PSA had gone from 6 to 60, and then we repeated it. It was 90, and we arranged for him immediately to get a biopsy of the prostate. He had never had a biopsy. Believe it or not, his PSA was high. He never had a biopsy, never had staging, never had scans. We arranged for scans of his body. We got MRIs. We got bone scans, we got a biopsy, we had an aggressive cancer, it was very aggressive cancer. This is 4 years ago, and his PSA was 90. It'd gone up from 60 to 90 in just a few days. I wanted to do another PSA before we started treatment. He didn't want it. He didn't want any more bad news, and we started treatment with bulky disease in the pelvis and bulky disease in the abdominal area. It's called retroperitoneal nodes, and we put together a program for him and treated him with focused radiation. And now, 4 years later, it's actually more than 4 years. It's his birthday weekend right now. 4 years later, his PSA is in the zero range, 0.04. He's doing great. He's traveling between his home in Connecticut and a home in Michigan. He's planting tomatoes, and he's living the life, and he has a beautiful wife, and he has barbecued steak dinners and good bottles of wine. And he's able to do that, really, because he decided to call 2 and 2 Choices when his doctors wouldn't return his phone calls. And we wasted no time. You can learn about his case. He often calls here. He listens to almost every radio show. He's on our video, and if you listen to our DVD, you'll hear him talking about his own cancer and his experience and how exasperated he was when his PSA was going up, up, up, and he couldn't get anyone to answer his calls except for Dr. Lederman at 1384 Broadway. He came here 4 years ago, and his PSA has come down from more than 90 all the way down to the zero range, and this is the work that we do every day at 1384 Broadway. So to you, Steve, from Connecticut and Michigan, and your beautiful wife, hope you have a beautiful birthday weekend and a beautiful steak on the barbecue and a beautiful bottle of wine and beautiful tomatoes and beautiful memories. And we hope for many, many more years. And you should live to be 120, as we say, 120 in good health and not know from illness ever. My name is Dr. Lederman, and we're so happy to give you good wishes. So keep the faith, keep listening, and this is the work we do every day. I want to talk about another man who came to us from Jamaica. He's 66 years old. He had a prostate cancer, Gleason 9. He had treatment with radiation elsewhere, and the cancer came back in the lymph nodes. We're able to treat the lymph nodes around the prostate where he had treatment before with our pinpoint treatment. 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He was so nervous he was going to get sick. Well, he's had our treatment in the stereotactic frame from the doctor, first with precision radiation in New York and America and the Western Hemisphere. This is the work we do every day, and he is doing great, having his treatment, no side effects. He's ambulatory, functional, pain-free. This is the work we do. If you have a suspicion or a reason to get checked out, please call us at 212-CHOICES or email gil@rsny.org. 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

0: Good afternoon and welcome to the Narrow Path radio broadcast. My name is Steve Gregg and we're live for an hour each weekday afternoon. Yeah, and we've been doing this for a long time, 3 decades now, daily, taking your calls. If you have questions about the Bible or the Christian faith that you'd like to raise for us to talk about, discuss it here on the air, that's what you can do. Call in and do that. If you disagree with the host, you can call in and talk about that, too. I'd be glad to hear about that. The number to call is 844-484-5737. That's 844-484-5737. I'm looking at maybe 2 open lines on our switchboard, so you could get through if you call right now. 844-484-5737. We have a men's Bible study in Temecula the third Saturday of every month. Not Temecula, California, I mean. That's in Southern California. And it's a men's Bible study at 8 o'clock in the morning. This Saturday is the third Saturday of the month, so that's why I'm telling you about it. It's coming up this Saturday. If you're in the Southern California, want to join us, and you're a man, welcome. We'd love to have you. The directions to the place or this address is found at our website, thenarrowpath.com, under announcements. All right, we're going to talk to Alan, calling from Juliet, Georgia, first of all. Alan, welcome to The Narrow Path. Thanks for calling.
1: Hey, thank you, brother. Question for you concerns 2 verses out of Matthew. Studying the differences between the preterist view and the futurist view. On my way to a preterist view, I've got 2 confusing verses, though. One is Matthew 23:39. For I tell you, you will not see me again until you say, blessed is he who comes in the name of the Lord. I hope you could explain that one. And then if you have time, or if you choose, Luke 21:35, for it will come upon all who dwell on the face of the whole earth. Kind of understand those 2 in the preterist view. Could you help me with that?
0: Sure. I'm sure we could. What is the verse number in verse 21, Luke 21?
1: Verse 35? Yeah, Luke 35? 21, verse
0: 35. Okay, yes. I'll get to both of these. I'll talk about both of these. In Matthew 23, verse 39, Jesus says to the scribes and Pharisees, and I guess anyone else within earshot who's on their side, the Jews who are rejecting Christ, he says, for I say to you, you shall see me no more until you say, blessed is he who comes in the name of the Lord. Now, by the way, there had been a very large group of Jewish people in Jerusalem who had said those very words a few days earlier during the triumphal entry. Jesus was riding into Jerusalem on a donkey, and the people, crowds were saying, blessed is he who comes in the name of the Lord. Now, Jesus is telling these unbelieving Jews, you're not going to see me anymore until you are able to say the same thing those people said. And that is, until you recognize me as the Messiah. Now, there are people, and I think maybe the reason you're having trouble with this, there are people who are dispensationalists who say, well, see, Jesus is predicting that someday all the Jews are going to say, blessed is he who comes in the name of the Lord. That is, there's going to be a conversion of the Jewish nation. And I say, well, where's that found? And usually, this is where they'll look for it. This verse, Jesus said to them, for I say to you, you shall see me no more until you say, blessed is he who comes in the name of the Lord. Now, Jesus had been teaching in the temple every day of that week. This was Passion Week. But this was going to be the last time he would do so. And he's not going to be publicly appearing there anymore prior to his crucifixion. Now, some people say he's saying that someday the Jews are going to say, blessed is he who comes in the name of the Lord, and they're not going to see him until then. So they say that must be at the second coming, because then every eye will see him, even those who pierced him. So some take this verse to be saying, at the second coming of Christ, the Jews will repent and convert and acknowledge Jesus. Now, that'd be a wonderful thing if that happens. I'd love for that to happen. In fact, I'd love for that to happen long before he comes back. I'm sure God would love for that to happen too. But does he predict any such thing? No. He's basically saying, I'm not going to be publicly appearing, as I have been regularly, again, and so you won't see me anymore, unless you convert, or until you convert. Now, it's like if I would say to a friend I've been witnessing to for a long time, and he's been very stubborn, and I think, okay, you know, and I said, listen, you're never going to get saved until you say, until you're ready to say Jesus is Lord, okay? I'm not predicting that he will say that. I'm just saying that unless he does, he's not going to get saved. Until, in a case like that, could mean unless. Just like if a father said to his child at the dinner table, you're not going to have any dessert until you finish all the food on your plate. Well, is he predicting that the child is going to have dessert? Not really. Is he predicting that the child's going to finish all the food on his plate? No, he's not predicting that either. When he says, you're not going to have any dessert until you finish all that food, he's saying, if you never finish that food, you'll never have any dessert, at least not tonight. In other words, until you do this, is stating that as a condition for it. Now, Jesus was not going to be making public appearances anymore, although these Jews did see him again a few days later when he was hanging on the cross, at least many of them did, because he was crucified publicly just, like 3 days later. So they did see him again, but not in the sense that he means it. The way he means it is in a sense that only Christians see him, and they will not see him in that sense until, until and unless, they convert. Now, why do I say he means in the way that only Christians see him? Because in the upper room a few nights later, in John 14, Jesus was with his disciples, and he says in verse 19, a little while longer, and the world will see me no more, but you will see me, because I live, you also will live also. And it says in verse 22, Judas, not Iscariot, said to him, Lord, how is it that you will manifest yourself to us and not to the world? And Jesus answered, verse 23, he said to him, if anyone loves me, he will keep my word, and my Father will love him, and we will come to him and make our home with him. Now, he's talking about, of course, indwelling us. If you're a follower of Christ, through the Holy Spirit, God will come and make his home in you. And that's how the disciples will see him in a way the world can't, with an inner awareness. It's like, I mean, in Hebrews, it says that we see Jesus in Hebrews chapter 2. We don't see the fulfillment of all things yet, but we do see Jesus. In a sense, the world does not. It's a spiritual sight that he's talking about, of course. And he spoke of such sight on other occasions in the Gospel of John. For example, when he healed the blind man, he later said, for judgment I've come into the world that those who are blind may see and those who see may become blind. Now, he's not talking about literal blindness here. Maybe that those who are blind may see is possibly talking about that, but he's saying that those who are seeing may become blind. And so, I mean, to see is often a spiritual thing. And Jesus is saying, when he says, you won't see me anymore, you guys, because you're unbelievers, you won't see me anymore. Meaning, as I'm visible to you today, as I'm among you today, as I'm publicly, displaying my ministry before you, that's not going to happen anymore. You won't be seeing me like that anymore. If you want to see me again, you're going to have to say, blessed is he who comes in the name of the Lord. Now, he doesn't predict that the whole nation would. He doesn't even predict that any of these people would. He's just saying that they're not going to see him again until they do. And maybe they will or maybe they won't. Now, even if we do take it as a prediction, which would be ridiculous because most of these people did not say that before they saw him again hanging on a cross, he's not speaking of the whole nation of Israel. He's talking to the scribes and the Pharisees as individuals. And so, his statement does not make any predictions about Israel as a nation becoming converted. If the Bible spoke of it elsewhere clearly, maybe we could read that into this passage. But there is no passage in the Bible that speaks of it clearly. So there's certainly no reason to try to force this verse to say that, as some people definitely do. Now, you asked about Luke 21, which is, of course, about A.D. 70. It's about what happened when the Romans came. And it says in verse 20, and we're going to get to the verse he's talking about too, which is verse 35. But Jesus said to his disciples, when you see Jerusalem surrounded by armies, and this would be the Roman armies, which some of them did live to see, then know that its desolation is near. That is, the desolation of Jerusalem is near when the Romans are coming. Then let those who are in Judea flee to the mountains. Let those who are in the midst of her not depart. I mean, depart after her and go into the country. Don't enter her. These are the days of vengeance and so forth, so on. And then he talks about how disastrous that will be. And in verse 35, the verse you asked about, he says, for it will come as a snare on all those who dwell on the face of the earth. Now, you said, well, what about the whole earth? How, if this is the fall of Jerusalem, how would that be? Well, the earth, the word earth in both the Old and the New Testament is the same as land. In the Greek, it's the word ge, gamma eta, is the, it's a two-letter word, ge, which means earth or land, depending on which context it's found in. In the Old Testament, the Hebrew word is eretz, which also means earth or land. If you're in the Old Testament, you see the word earth, it's eretz. In the Old Testament, you see the word land, it's eretz. In the New Testament, if you see the word earth, it's ge. If you see the word land, it's also ge. So, you know, the same word in Hebrew or Greek means earth or land, and is translated both ways depending on context. Now, obviously, the translators who translate this, you know, it will come as a snare on all those who dwell on the face of the whole earth, they probably are dispensational translators, as so many of them are, of the modern translations. And so they're seeing this as the end of the world, something for the whole world to experience. But, of course, Jesus has told his disciples that this is going to come in their generation. And it's going to, you know, it's going to involve Jerusalem being surrounded by armies. It's much more reasonable to see the word earth or gay as meaning land here. And, of course, in the Bible, the land, at least when it's not otherwise designated by some name, the land is simply a term used for Israel. Very commonly, the word the land is used in the prophets and elsewhere. Among the Jews, the land, if there's no other indicator of what land you're talking about, it's always referring to the land of Israel. unless it's contrasting with the sea, even then it could refer to Israel, because sometimes the Gentiles are called the sea. But the point here is, I think the better way to translate it in the context, fitting what's being said in the context, is it will come as a snare on the all those who dwell on the face of the whole land. That is the land of Israel. And that was certainly true. There was a 3.5-year war that culminated in the destruction of Jerusalem in 70 AD, but the war covered the whole land for 3.5 years, beginning in 66 AD. And that's predicted and fulfilled.
1: Awesome. Thank you very much.
0: All right, Alan. Thanks for your call. Good talking to you. All right. We've had some lines open up. Some of the people who were on the line on hold didn't stay. I guess they had to go, which means that's opportunity for you. If you want to be on the program, we have some lines open. The number to call is 844-484-5737. Our next caller is Don, calling from Rising Sun, Indiana. Hi, Don. Welcome.
2: Hi. Thank you for taking my call. My question is about how often should we partake of the Lord's Supper?
0: Well, you know, that's an interesting thing. I think a case could be made that the early Christians partook of the Lord's Supper every time they gathered officially as a body for church. And eventually, you know, like in the second century and so, that was usually on Sunday. In the early days of the church, like in Acts chapter 2, it seems like they got together every day. They continued daily in the apostles' teaching and breaking bread and, you know, prayer and fellowship. Now, breaking of bread could just mean eating meals, but then that's when they took communion at a meal. We know that they didn't take communion the way it's popularly done in any of the main churches I've been to, where, you know, they kind of take a few minutes out of the ordinary service, and they pass around a little bit of grape juice or wine, and they pass around a little bit, tiny bit of bread or cracker, and they say a few words over it, and then that's done. In the early church, when they took communion, it was part of a fellowship meal. We know that's true, not only from what the church fathers said, but even some things the New Testament says. The fellowship meal was often called the agape feast. In the book of Jude, Jude mentions the agape feasts that they had. He said these false teachers have crept in and invading your agape feasts. In the early church fathers,

0: Life can be messy, but you don't have to figure it out alone.
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4: Got together without it. Again, they tended to eat together and sit under teaching daily. So it was like, it wasn't like once a week or anything like that. Now, that was during the revival at Pentecost and shortly afterward. But as people settled back into their routines, went back to their own countries from Jerusalem and got back into their jobs and family life and stuff, I'm assuming it wasn't quite as convenient or possible to meet every day with the whole church. I mean, people often have other responsibilities. And so they started meeting, apparently, less frequently. We don't have any exact information. We do know of a couple of times, or actually one time in the book of Acts, when the people gathered on the first day of the week, which was Sunday, although it doesn't say that was a weekly gathering. Paul was passing through town, and they held a meeting on a Sunday night. And they broke bread there, it says, and so they must have had the communion meal. But we don't know if they did it every Sunday or if they did that Sunday, particularly because Paul was passing through and we were told he's leaving the next day, so they held a meeting. We don't have any evidence in the New Testament that they met weekly on any given day. And as I said, in the book of Acts, they're sometimes met much more frequently than weekly. Now, because of this, traditions have developed. The Roman Catholic tradition of the Eucharist, makes it rather the central feature of their Sunday Mass or their Sunday service. And some Catholics go to church more often, or at least go to Mass more often, because it's possible in the Catholic Church you can go to the church and have Mass every morning. And there are Catholics who do it every day. Those who don't do it every day, when they go on Sunday, they do it. There are Protestant churches that do it every Sunday also. I was raised in a Protestant church that did it only once a month. The first Sunday of the month we did it. And then I became aware when I was older of some groups, Presbyterians traditionally, they take it four times a year. Now, obviously, there's a big difference between taking the Mass every morning or once a week on the one hand and taking it once a month or once every 3 months. And we might say, well, who's doing this right and who's doing this wrong? Well, they're all doing it within the realm of what the Bible permits, because the Bible doesn't tell us how often to do it. The only thing Jesus said about it was that as often as you eat this bread and drink this cup, do it in remembrance of me. So he didn't say how often they would do it. He just said, whenever you do, as often as you do it to remember me. Now, even that is ambiguous, because when he says this bread and this cup, there is a very real possibility he meant the Passover, because he was with his disciples at a Passover meal. And the cup and the bread was the Passover cup and the Passover bread, part of the ritual, which they did once a year. So the disciples could, I'm not saying they did, but from what Jesus said, they could reasonably have said, okay, every year when we take Passover, instead of commemorating the Exodus, we'll commemorate Jesus' death and resurrection and what he did for us, his blood and his body. And that would have been a very reasonable observance of what he said to do. He didn't state any frequency, and from what he did say, or maybe from his silence on it, it would have been reasonable to assume they were to do it once a year. But very clearly in the book of Acts, they did it more often than that. And also in the early church from what the church fathers tell us. So it seems like there's no particular frequency with which we are required to do it. It is done to remember Christ's body and his blood. And a lot of churches, even Protestant churches, do like to do it once a week. And that's probably a decent thing to do. I mean, there's just no instructions about that in the Bible, which means that I do it whenever I want to do it, and no more and no less. If I had instructions from the Bible or from God about how often to do it, I would probably, I'd do it however often it's said. But since we have no instructions, I would just say,

0: whenever Christians get together and want to do that, they can and should, I think. That'd be the only biblical way to answer your question. All right?
1: Okay, thank you.
0: All right, Don. God bless. All right, we're going to talk to David in Atlanta, Georgia. David, welcome.
2: Hey, Steve.
0: Hey.
2: How are you, sir?
0: I'm well, thanks.
2: Awesome. Well, first of all, I want to say thanks for your ministry over the years and all of your teaching for the body of Christ. It's a super big blessing, and we're grateful for you.
0: Thanks.
2: So I have a few topics, but I'm not sure where to start, and I think there's a few that you'll be interested in. There are a little bit of bold claims, but I hope that you'll hear me out and not hang up on me. First one probably to start with is the 70 of 7. I think that I have crunched the calendar math on the 70 of 7 and found that it works. And specifically, it's a different time period than what has been thought. So we could run through that. It ends up having some implications for Revelation, including the two witnesses and some of the more challenging visions. So we could also start there. Also, I'm interested in the 1290 and 1335, which I know from your teaching, you said it's disappointing whenever you get to the end of Daniel and read those numbers and sort of feel left hanging. So I'm excited to be able to talk about those numbers as well, because they are factored into the 70 of 7.
0: Okay. Now listen, I'm going to have a break. I have a break coming up. Why don't we talk about the 70 of 7 now? And I'll hold you over the break, and we'll talk about those other numbers after the break.
2: Okay, perfect.
0: Okay, so we have, let me just say this, we have about two or 3 minutes, so I know it can be involved.
2: Give
0: me the Cliff's Notes.
2: Yeah, so the Cliff's Notes is, it's a 70-year period. It's not a 7-year period. As you know, the Scripture doesn't require that it be a 7-year period in the first place. It's a 70-year period centered on the crucifixion, which is what Daniel says. And, you know, there's a few things that are mentioned that construct that. And the first is really that it's centered on the crucifixion. It's a 70-year period, not because the Scripture says so, but because we do the same thing with that one that we do with the 69. As you know, there's a number of sort of theories around which date to use for the start of the 69. But I'm a fan of, because it works, and it works in this larger framework of the 70th, that you take the later date, and it goes all the way to Palm Sunday. But we know that it's a 7-year period. I think what you said in your teaching is right, that even if you didn't necessarily agree with any particular date, the 7-year blocks is what lands you at the time of Christ, right? So that's kind of the proof that it's 7 years. So what's interesting with the 70, with the 70th, if it's 70 years centered on the crucifixion, a bunch of the key number markers align. And the way they align is not with what happened on that day historically, but rather on the Jewish calendar, okay? So, and I'll give you a quick version. Okay. So, of course, we know Passover, we know the crucifixion was Passover, right? So it's not so much that it was April, I think it's April 3rd or whatever, I don't have it in front of me, April 3rd, 33 AD, but it's Passover, right? It was the more significant Jewish date for that particular date. The, if you go plus or minus 35 years, and you do it based on the 360-day calendar, that was the common ancient Near East, you know, Babylonian and Hebrew calendars, for and backed up by Scripture, by the way, too. Genesis.
0: Okay. Hey, let me just say this. I understand your eagerness to give all the details, because, you know, when you study stuff out like that, you want everyone to follow every detail you did.
2: Right.
0: We're going to have you jump to the end conclusion about this.
2: Okay. So the 1260 days, is basically the numbers are times 10. So instead of a 7-year basis, those numbers are on a 70-year basis, which means you basically can multiply Daniel's numbers times 10. The 1260, which would be the end of the period, the 70-year period, lands on a date called Hoshana Rabbah on the Jewish calendar, which is a day of judgment. The 1290 date lands on Tisha B'Av, which you probably know, day of judgment, day of the temple burning, first temple
0: Ninth
2: burning and the second temple burning.
0: Mm-hmm.
2: Ninth of Av, yep.
0: Yeah.
2: And then the 1335 number lands on Heshbon 17, which is Noah's flood. And as you know, Daniel talks about the end will come like a flood. Revelation has the dragon spewing the blood.
0: Okay, hang on here. I know you're obviously eager to give all these details, but as you can see, we need to take our break now. I'm not going to dispute you, because, I mean, I'm not sure I fully understand all the things you're pointing out, so I'm not going to dispute. You've just had a chance to share them. I will say this. I have a difficulty with the suggestion that the 70th week means a 70-year period simply because the word week in Hebrew means seven. There are 70 sevens altogether, and 69 of them transpire before Jesus comes, and then there's one more seven left. So I'm not sure how we jump from a seven to a 70 at that point. However, I can't argue the point. I'm not going to because we need to take a break. Our website is thenarrowpath.com. We have another half hour coming up, so don't go away. Our website again, thenarrowpath.com. I'll be back in about 30 seconds, and we'll take...
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10: Son of David, son of Abraham, what are you seeing? 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What do you make of that? But we are learning that God is saying, I know the mess. I know where you're from, because I have been from a greater mess, perhaps, than you yourself ever thought.
11: 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In this ongoing series, By Grace to Glory, Pastor Brian has taken us all the way through the Old Testament and now shares a message from the New Testament. as we look at the genealogy of Jesus found in Matthew 1. We see how God can redeem the mess of our lives, even as Jesus' own lineage is full of people with great messes. 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And while you're there, look for Pastor Brian's book, Unlimited Grace. Dr. Chappell reminds us of the power and mercy of God's grace that motivates and inspires us to serve our Heavenly Father. 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
10: In this age of blockbuster movies about superheroes, we are accustomed to hearing the origin stories of those superheroes to tell us a bit of their nature, who they are, how they come by their superpowers. Wonder Woman, who was built out of clay by her mother, Hippolytus, given life by Greek gods, and raised by Amazons on an island called Paradise. And through the Amazons, she learned how to fight and what love and peace were at the same time. Superman, as you should all know, was born on the planet Krypton. Put in a rocket capsule sent to Earth by his parents before the fated planet exploded. There are other kinds of superheroes. In the book, The Good Neighbor, we learn about the dangerous Mr. Rogers, whose gentle smile concealed a boiling anger at a culture that did not know how to take care of its children. Speaking out of his own past, where he had been bullied as a youth with the nickname Fatty Freddy. And so when he said to children, "You are special, just the way you are," it was not mere sentiment. It was a sword of his crusade to rescue children from a culture that would not always protect them. Similarly, we have a recent biography of Martin Luther King Jr. that describes the civil rights leaders' attempts to get into a seminary. Virtually all Bible-believing seminaries at that time turned him down, would not have accepted him anyway. So he went to a seminary that was not Bible-believing, that was predominantly white. But even there, though he was praised for his oratory early, he was criticized at the same time for more flourish than substance, which caused him to press harder so that the marks of that education later became great oratory and a history of plagiarism. The marks on the education of a man who ultimately did not dodge a bullet, but took a bullet to help express to a nation a dream from a mountaintop of what it would be when one day children would be judged for the content of their character rather than the color of their skin. What do all the heroes teach us, comic book and real heroes? The comic book heroes all come from a reality of paradise, of power, of unreality. But real heroes that can touch us and that transform our world, they are out of our mess. And their ability to transform our mess in some measure is because of their background in the mess. And never is that more obvious than when you look at the one true hero of the scriptures, the Lord Jesus Christ. Because if we begin earlier in the passage, before the Christmas portion, we see something called a genealogy, the history of the Lord Jesus. And what we discern over and over again is he is the one who knows our reality because he comes from the mess of it. We don't just sing the sweet songs when we look at the genealogy. As we look at the births and the burials, we begin to recognize he can help those in the mess because he comes from it. Why do we look at a genealogy? You do not want to read it at dinner time in your devotions. But there are messages. You know, a few years ago, Kathy and I went to Germany to look at the history of her family. And we went to a church where the records were 800 years old. And in order to look at the record books of the births and the burials and the baptisms, you had to put on white cotton gloves to handle the pages. And the script at times was so small or faded that you had to take out your magnifying glass to look at who was being identified. You had to look at the details to perceive actually what the history was. Well, you don't have white cotton gloves. Just imagine you do. I've got the magnifying glass that you need to see the gospel in the genealogies of Jesus. What do you see if you go to Matthew 1:1? First, you just see the promises of Jesus. The book of the genealogy of Jesus Christ. You need to stop right there. Do you know that Christ is not his last name? It is his title. He is the Christ. He is the anointed one, the long-planned Messiah. And when we see this is the genealogy, the history, the development of the Christ, you're expecting something. What is the glory? What is the goodness? What has been God been up to all of these centuries? And he gives us a bit of it by telling us the privileges of this Jesus. He is the son of David. What do you remember about David? As the king over Israel who established its boundaries, its security and protection so that the nation could be built and become great, God made a promise to David. I will from your line, from your lineage, bring a son who will have an eternal and universal kingdom. And now Matthew is saying, this is the son. This is the Jesus, so privileged to come from the line of David. That's not the end. The first verse says he's not just the son of David, he's the son of Abraham. Abraham was the patriarch of the Jewish nation, the one who believed God, though he was approaching 100 years old, that he could have a son. And that son would be the beginning of a lineage by which Abraham would become a father of many nations. And against all odds, Abraham believed God, and it was counted to him for righteousness. We learn not only that this Jesus Christ is the fulfillment of the privileges given to David, he is the fulfillment of the promises given to Abraham, that what you had faith in, that there would be one who would come to bless the nations, has come. That's kind of on the front of the page. But if you take out your gospel magnifier, you see a bit more in verse 1. Son of David. Oh yeah, received a great promise. What else do you remember about David? But that when his men had gone off to war, he stood on his rooftop one night and saw a woman bathing and had his men bring her to himself and slept with her and enjoyed her so much that he had her husband killed so that he could have her. Then raised bad children. Then at the end of his life in pride numbered his troops as though he were responsible for the glory of his kingdom rather than the grace and the blessings of God. And Abraham, no less complex. Oh yes, he left the land he did not know to obey the call of God. And on that journey, gave away his wife twice to other men to save his hide. And while he did believe God would provide an heir, because he did not have patience for the Lord's promise, he slept with his wife's maid. And then when that began to destroy his family, he put his mistress and his biological son in the desert to die of exposure. Son of David, son of Abraham, What are you seeing? He is, yes, the son of privilege, and yes, the son of promise, but he is also the son of adulterers and murderers and our Savior. What do you make of that? But we are learning that God is saying, I know the mess. I know where you're from, because I have been from a greater mess, perhaps, than you yourself ever thought. God is saying, I have understanding, because what you need, I will provide.
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10: We are learning that God is saying, I know the mess. I know where you're from, because I have been from a greater mess, perhaps, than you yourself ever thought. God is saying, I have understanding, because what you need, I will provide. If you actually take the stories as they have developed to this point, you recognize that David and Abraham become men of faith because they got nothing else. I can't stand before God, either as David or Abraham, to say, I merit your care. I merit your favor. All they can do is say, I got nothing but faith in what you provide. And it is that message that the God who is providing Jesus is going to bless his people on the basis of their faith in what he provides rather than their goodness is the message through the genealogy whose volume just gets things turned up more and more and more. You don't just have to look at the promises of the Messiah. What about the parents of this Jesus? You can start just looking at the mothers. Verse 3. Judah, the father of Perez and Zerah by Tamar. You have to stop right there. What do you remember about Tamar? She was early in the lineage of Jesus, hundreds of years before. The wife of a son of Judah. Judah, to whom God had promised, the scepter shall not depart. Your influence shall not depart from the line of the Messiah. But one of Judah's sons married Tamar. And it was an incorrigible man who died at the hand of God. And Judah, who should have taken care of his daughter-in-law, instead neglected her in such a way that she became desperate for funds just to be able to survive and live. And what she did is she turned herself into the likeness of a pagan temple prostitute. So that one day, as Judah is going down the road, he apparently has a habit of being with prostitutes. And so he decides to sleep with a prostitute who happens to be his daughter-in-law, Tamar. She produces a child of that union. And because he does not know that he is the father, he declares that she is to be burned. Until she reveals that he, in fact, is the father, because she has his clothes in her possession. What do you learn about Tamar? Abused, neglected, shameful, great, great, great, great, great, great, great grandmother of Jesus. Where do you go from there? What other mothers are here? You read just a little bit further. Verse 5. And Salmon was the father of Boaz by Rahab. And we stop Rahab. Wait, that was the streetwalker who saved the spies who were going into the promised land to prepare for Israel to come in. And apparently, even as she was betraying her people by putting a red cloth, the scarlet mark of her profession, outside the window to save her family when the walls fall down, to mark for the Israeli army coming in, hey, we're the ones who helped you. Afterwards, somebody said, I'll take you for my wife. And the original lady in red becomes a mother of Jesus who would shed his blood for you and for me. Verse 5 mentions another. Samuel was the father of Boaz by Rahab, and Boaz the father of Obed by Ruth. Ruth. We've lost the history. Ruth married Boaz. We like it wedding ceremonies to quote the famous saying of Ruth, so dear and so gentle and so sweet, that when her husband had died, she said to her mother-in-law, who was Jewish, where you go, I will go, and your God will be my God, as she put her faith in the God of Israel. But she, like her mother-in-law, were destitute then, ultimately taken in by Boaz, who married her and became part of the line of Jesus. What you will not remember is that Ruth was from the nation of Moab. Moab was the nation when Israel came out of Egypt trying to get into the promised land that would not give the nation passage, that forced them into the desert deprivations. Moab was a hated nation. And Boaz is not actually supposed to marry a pagan foreigner. But he marries her, a refugee from the most hated of nations that Israel could have. She is a refugee from a hated nation marrying into Israel for the production of a savior. And still we are not done. Verse 6, Jesse was the father of David, the king, and David was the father of Solomon by the wife of Uriah. So much shame, she is not even named. By the wife of Uriah, we know who that is. That is Bathsheba, whom David took. We don't know for sure, was she seducing him, or did he force her to be his plaything? Whatever was happening, he murdered her husband. And for the rest of her life, she is shackled to the man who murdered her husband. Produces an heir, yes, Solomon. But what we understand is what God has done is said, here is this abused woman, this adulterous relationship resulting in the murder of her husband, that she now has to marry the murderer. And Christ will come from her. And of course, it's not the end of the scandal. Verse 18, we read at Christmas time with such joy. The birth of Jesus Christ took place in this way when his mother Mary had been betrothed to Joseph. Before they came together, she was found to be with child. A teenager in a little village of Nazareth, probably under 100 people, where everybody doesn't just know your name, they know your business. And in just a few months, she'll show, and everybody will know, and it will be a scandal. And the teenager in the scandal becomes the mother of God. Amazing grace. As God is really scanning history for the situations of women long before the Me Too movement, long before the movements where women are seeking not just equality, but recognition and significance. And God, in this awful beauty, thrusts to the surface women's pain and shame and isolation and loneliness and hurt and pain and sin. To make something very clear, not only does he know the mess, but he has the ability to purify it, because it's the gospel where he is saying, I know the worst about these people, what has been done to them, what they have done, but I am willing by my grace to wash that away, and not just to purify the person, but to use them to construct a whole new reality. For from this line of women, as God is drawing the lineage through the mud of the mothers' lives, he is in fact leading to the wonder that they will be used for the lineage of the Savior of the world. What's the message? That God is not just purifying sin. He's making a new creation. He's constructing out of lives that have faced difficulty and hurt and pain and shame. And he's not just saying, that's gone. He's saying, I can still use and build and make something new out of what you yourself may have hated. I think of the beauty of the women of this church who have recognized what the gospel is, not just washing away the shame, but constructing wondrous new beauty out of the mission of God in their lives. I think of the young woman, now mother, whose abortion in the past so pressed upon her heart that she wanted other women to know there was a God who could deal with the shame and he could also build new lives. And so she authors and runs a ministry now, not just for the women, but for the men who have been complicit in abortion, to say, God can forgive and you can build again a life in his care and in his power. I think of the young woman whose husband was caught in an addictive sexual pattern with pornography and places and other people, and so was affected by it when the confession came. Struggled to say, how does the grace of God apply here? And ultimately not only knew the grace to take the shame away, but to begin a ministry to help other women whose husbands are sexual addicts to deal with the shame, but also to say, how do you forgive and how do you move forward and how do you build together in the life that God is planning and wanting? I think of a young woman in this congregation who is a single mom, impoverished in so much of her life, but has begun to take young women adopted into her home to help them know the beauty and the wonder of the gospel of Jesus Christ, who forgives and builds and helps people start anew. And Ruthie, I know you're in the hospital, but if you're listening to this, I am talking about you. God says, there is hope. I am showing you, I know the mess, but I can clean the mess and construct something beautiful again.
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19: In 1783, the Revolutionary War was nearly over, but America's future remained uncertain. Officers in the Continental Army were angry. Congress had failed to provide promised pay, and some considered using the Army's power to force the government's hand. George Washington understood their frustration. But he also knew the liberty they had fought to win could be destroyed by the very army that secured it. Washington confronted his officers and urged them to choose honor, patience, and loyalty to the Republic over rebellion. He could have used their anger to increase his own power. Instead, he used his influence to restrain it. Power asks what it can take. Character asks what duty requires. Washington's lesson still stands. Freedom survives when leaders place principle above ambition and remain faithful to God, country, and the people they serve.
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27: 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The topic of death is often avoided. 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
0: I know that our culture sees death as a morbid subject, so much so that even preachers try to avoid it. As always, I don't have an opinion on the issue, but even if I do, it's worthless anyway. The only thing we know about what really happens is what the Word of God in its entirety has told us. Now I want you to turn with me, please, Luke 16, beginning at verse 19, and the words of the Lord Jesus Christ. Luke 16. Now there's something I want to clarify right at the beginning here, because there's some people who mistakenly think that the man who's in the torment ended up there in Hades because of his riches. The Bible, from cover to cover, does not condemn riches. Only socialists do. They want to spread the wealth. It is what you do with riches that the Bible speaks about. Abraham was a very wealthy man, and he was a man of faith and a model for all of the Old Testament saints. Joseph of Arimathea was a very wealthy man. But what Jesus is telling us in this story, not condemning riches, but he's condemning the greed and the selfishness and the self-centeredness and the carelessness by which this man lived his life. Jesus was telling those Pharisees to whom he was speaking that riches cannot save them. All of the wealth in the world will never help them go to heaven. Only Jesus Christ can get them to heaven. In this story, Jesus tells us about two different destinations of two different people. One lived for self and the other one lived for God. One worshipped self, the other one worshipped God. One's God was mammon, and the other's God was the Lord. And so I have three things that I want to tell you what's on the other side of the curtain. I don't have a theory. I don't have an idea. I only go to the Word of God, okay? I don't have a denominational doctrine that I teach. No, I teach you what says in the Word of God. All right? Amen? Amen. First thing I want to tell you, what happens the second you die? Jesus gives us the answer. Both of these men went to two different regions of what the Old Testament would call Hades. You say, what is Hades? Hades was a place where people went prior to the death and the resurrection and the ascension of the Lord Jesus Christ. And it had two regions. One region of Hades called the bosom of Abraham, and the other region was called the place of torment. Don't miss this. Both men were fully conscious after their death. The unrighteous man was conscious that he was in that region of Hades that has unbearable suffering in it. He had memories. He was able to speak. He was experiencing intolerable pain. Lazarus also on the other side, in the other region of Hades, he had memories. He was able to speak. He was experiencing great joy. And so the unrighteous man said, verse 24, Father Abraham, have pity on me and send Lazarus to dip the tip of his finger in the water to cool my tongue because I am in agony in this fire. So what is Jesus teaching us here? He's teaching us that we will receive our resurrected bodies as soon as we get out of here. There is no waiting period. There's no souls floating around. As a matter of fact, in 1 Corinthians chapter 15, verse 54, and in 2 Corinthians chapter 5, verses 2 and 3, the Apostle Paul talks about us being clothed when we go to heaven. He's not talking about a designer suit or a designer dress. When he's talking about clothed, then we're going to be clothed in our resurrected bodies. We're going to be clothed in our glorified bodies immediately as soon as we get to the other side. John the Revelator, when he was privileged to be taken into heaven and he saw what is going on in heaven even right now, he did not see souls floating around. No, he saw people in glorified bodies. The unrighteous man was burning in a fire. It was the fire of unfulfilled passions. It was the fire of unsatisfied desires. It was the fire of unsubsiding lust. It was the fire of a tormented conscience. It was a fire of a raging guilt. It was a fire of a tormented mind. Oh! But as far as Lazarus was concerned, he was in a state of bliss with the man of faith himself, Abraham. As I mentioned earlier, the Old Testament, when it talks about Hades, two regions of Hades. One that is described as the bosom of Abraham, because by faith Abraham, and you see him in Romans and Galatians, are always given as an example of a man who lived in the Old Testament and lived by faith. And that is how a person makes it to heaven, in the Old Testament or the New Testament. It's by faith. And so all the faithful Old Testament believers were with Abraham in that place, waiting the death and the resurrection of Jesus Christ. And Peter tells us that he went there and he declared his lordship right after his resurrection. And the other side was a place of torment. Remember a story of a sweet old lady who lived a good old life and to good old age, and she was getting ready to die, and the pastor came to visit her. And she was so excited about going to heaven. She said, "Pastor, it won't be long now before I'm in the bosom of Moses." And the pastor tried to correct her theologically and biblically. And he said, no, sweetheart. He said, "It is the bosom of Abraham." She thought for a minute. She said, "Look, at my age, I don't care whose bosom it is." And that is why Jesus said that Abraham saw my day by faith 2,000 years before Christ, and therefore he was saved. And there are the believers who are going to be in heaven with us. They're the ones who looked forward to the coming of Christ. And we in the New Testament, we're going to make it to heaven by looking back to the cross of Jesus Christ and believing in him. Amen. The second thing I want you to really get under your belt, and that you, it will bless you and encourage you about what happens 1 second after you die, when that other side of the curtain we call life, the distance between them is irrevocably fixed. He says, between us and you, a great chasm that has been fixed, so that those who want to go from here to you cannot, nor can anyone cross over from there to us. What is Jesus saying? Listen carefully. That once we cross over the other side of eternity, you cannot decide to pack your bags because you don't like the accommodation and you want to go the other side. And that is why the death of the believer, while it is absolutely painful for the ones who are left behind, it is joyous for the one who makes it across. Why? Because there is no waiting place. There is no soul sleep. There is no purgatory. It's a matter of checking out of here and checking in there. And Jesus said to the thief on the cross, he said, "Today you're going to be with me in paradise." There's no waiting time. There's no soul sleep. He said, "Today you're going to be with me in paradise." I know there are some people who are so determined about the soul sleep, they even twist the grammar and the syntax of that text of Jesus. And they said, no. What he really meant to say is, "I tell you today." Yeah, really? What other day is he telling him? They just want to prove a theory that they have. As I told you, I got nothing to prove. Jesus said, "Today," meaning today, as soon as you close your eyes in death, you're going to be with me in paradise. You're going to be with me in heaven. Hear me right on this one. The reason the Bible speaks of the believer's death as sleep is because death is restful for the believer. Think about it. We're going to rest from fighting temptations. We're going to rest from struggling with sin. We're going to rest from constantly facing troubles in this life. We're going to rest. Let me ask you this. If the soul goes to sleep and does not immediately go to heaven and be clothed in a resurrected body and be clothed in a glorified body, let me ask you this. What are you going to make of the Mount of Transfiguration, where Moses and Elijah came and they sat there with Jesus? They were not floating souls, let me assure you, because if they were floating souls, Peter would not have gotten excited like he did. I mean, man, this boy was salivating. He said, hey, let's stay here. We don't want to go down there again. I mean, these glorified bodies of Moses and Elijah and the Lord Jesus Christ, he saw that glory and he said, let's make tents. Let's stay here. I don't want to go down again. I don't want to go to fishing. When Stephen was getting ready to die, he saw the Lord Jesus Christ standing there to receive him in heaven. If his soul goes to sleep, listen to me, if his soul goes to sleep, what is that thing that he saw Jesus welcoming him? Paul expected to be in the very presence of the Lord Jesus immediately as soon as he dies. Not a soul that goes to sleep and wait for the resurrection, no. Or sometime in the by and by. No, it's an immediate transformation. And that is why he said in Philippians 1:23, I desire to depart and be with Christ, for it is far better. Not to go and get my soul sleep somewhere and then at some point I'm going to be with Christ. He said it is an instant transformation. He did not long to die so he can get his soul go into some comatose stage. He longed for death because he knew that it would mean an immediate and absolute presence with Christ in heaven, in a glorified body. While Paul was torn between staying here on earth so he can win more people to Christ, so he can encourage the church of Jesus Christ, but he really deep down wanted to go to heaven. And he made it very clear that he has a preference. And it is heaven. He was confident that his death meant presence with Christ in a resurrected body. 2 Corinthians chapter 5, verse 8. Here's what he said. He said, to be absent from the body is to be at home with Christ. Again, sleep is just a picture of a believer's death, because just as sleep causes rejuvenation, so does the death of the believer. Have you ever been so tired, so exhausted, that you couldn't wait to sleep if you're so tired? That's the idea here. Revelation 14:13. Blessed are the dead who die in the Lord. From now on, they will rest from their labor, and their deeds will follow them. 2 Corinthians chapter 5. Paul describes this body, our physical body that houses our spirit, as a tent. He calls it a tent. There's a good reason for that. And I'm going to show you a contrast that you may not have thought about before. The reason Paul calls this a tent is because a tent deteriorates. A tent sags. A tent can be tattered. Listen, no matter how much we try, and I'm trying my best, but it's going to sag anyway. And a tent eventually is going to collapse. Look, I know some of you love go out camping in tents and all that stuff. God bless you. I wish you all the best. And but listen. Here's why he said it's a tent. Because it reminds us of the temporary nature of our pilgrim here on earth. That's why. And that is why Jesus said, when he goes, he prepares a mansion for us. And if you're thinking that, oh, you're going to go to heaven, you're going to get a 50,000 square feet of a palace, you know, and you're going to really live it up, I want to disabuse you of that thought. When he says he prepares a mansion for us, he is preparing a glorified body for us. And that glorified, magnificent, resurrected body is a mansion in comparison to this one, which is a tent. Amen. Who wants to live in a tent when they know you got a mansion coming? When I go into glory, I'm going to exchange this sagging tent for a magnificent mansion, a magnificent body without limitation and without pain. The comparison between the tent and the mansion is incredible. Think about it. Meditate on that for a long time. The third thing I want to tell you that Jesus wanted us to know about eternity here in Luke 16 is that in eternity we're going to have a heightened self-awareness. This self-centered man, this man who lived for self, this man who cared for nobody else, and this man who had no room for God in his life, this man, when he got there into that place of torment, he knew that he deserved to be there. He knew that he has received his just and fair recompense. In eternity of torment, the self-centered man has a heightened self-awareness of his sin, of his rebellion, of his selfish living, of his self-centered living. And so after a few moments in a place of torment, he became a great evangelist. Verses 23

0: and I was in graduate school. I was working on my doctorate in education. Then started reading poetry and the philosophers, looking for truth. But then I met somebody who told me that God loved me, and I thought, that's crazy. He couldn't love me. But it starts in the Old Testament, because he gave me the Old Testament to read. He gave me the Psalms. And so I started reading through the Psalms, and I knew that I knew that I knew that I was reading the truth. The Word of God changed me. My dissertation focused on race relations in higher education, and I looked at discrimination, and it surprised me. And I'm looking for suitable ministry work. As the Lord would have it, He brought me to Auschwitz-Birkenau, the former Nazi, German Nazi concentration and death camp, and I volunteered there for 4 months. I went into Auschwitz 5 days a week, and they had me working with artifacts. In my mind, it was really God who was entrusting me with these last belongings of the Jewish people who died. I learned a lot at Auschwitz, and honestly, I needed all the help from Dr. Youssef. When I was working at Auschwitz, I needed that teaching and encouragement. I listened to him every single day. As I'm winding down my day, I put him on. I'm listening to him every night. Then I discovered I could hear sermons on it. He's a breath of fresh air, and he understands the Middle East and the people that I work with. His voice is Middle East. He's Egyptian. He speaks in poetry, yet he's this intellectual. And he has an earned PhD, which I really respect. He teaches a teacher. I need to be taught. We call them educational multipliers, because then what he puts into me, then I go out and teach other people who are going to be teachers, and it just grows exponentially. I'm here in Atlanta now. And I listen to my sermons from Leading the Way, from Dr. Youssef. And I need it. It's my launching pad. But I'm well equipped. I'm fortified. I thank God for it.
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8: In 1783, the Revolutionary War was nearly over, but America's future remained uncertain. Officers in the Continental Army were angry. Congress had failed to provide promised pay, and some considered using the Army's power to force the government's hand. George Washington understood their frustration, but he also knew the liberty they had fought to win could be destroyed by the very army that secured it. Washington confronted his officers and urged them to choose honor, patience, and loyalty to the Republic over rebellion. He could have used their anger to increase his own power. Instead, he used his influence to restrain it. Power asks what it can take. Character asks what duty requires. Washington's lesson still stands. Freedom survives when leaders place principle above ambition and remain faithful to God, country, and the people they serve.
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13: This is Senior Pastor Jamal Bernard from the Christian Cultural Center, and I want to welcome you to today's message. Wherever you're listening from, at home, in the car, or on the move, I believe this message is going to challenge, inspire, and help you grow. Now let's get into today's message. So family, we got another major announcement that we're working on and building up to, which you will really hear next Sunday during service. But Dr. Bernard is going to be in Atlanta, so if you're in Atlanta, come and hang out. You know, on social media, we'll post the location of where we're going to be. And Dr. Rod's going to be ministering. And this is a part of the start of us moving towards our Atlanta campus. So I'm excited, but I share this because I ask that you pray about it. Pray for us. Pray for. Can you write these things down real quick? Number one, I ask that you start praying for discernment, because there's going to be a lot of excitement, And with a lot of excitement comes individuals that they have a desire to be a part, but they have the wrong reasons for being a part. So number one, pray for discernment. Number two, pray for the proper doors to open and the proper doors to close. Number three, pray for wisdom for Dr. Bernard and myself as we make decisions on who to place in leadership. So what's that, number three? Number four, pray for location. We have a temporary location that we're looking and checking out, but pray for a location. Number five, pray for the individuals that are going to be coming through those doors. You don't need to know their names. You don't need to know who they are, but pray for those individuals that's going to be coming through those doors, that God uses CCC Atlanta to minister to these individuals. Amen? So I challenge you this week to pray for that as we build up to our announcement for next week, to make it really public, which I probably did already, but next week you'll get all the information, the dates and everything, and an introduction to one of the ministers that's going to be down there working with us. Amen? So please pray. I believe that prayer does a lot. Like Dr. Renee said, she prayed it, and CCC Orlando opened up. And, here's the other thing. So somebody asked me, he said, Pastor Jamal, why did you go to Orlando first? And think about, don't forget about this, right? Whenever you're entering into a territory, you have to understand the spiritual climate of that territory, right? And you have both, that you deal with both malevolent spirits and benevolent spirits. And when we went to and decided which way to land first, Orlando sat better with us as our first expansion outside of New York. And now that we're looking at Atlanta, the sixth thing I want you to pray for is the spiritual climate of Orlando. I mean, of Atlanta. So as we enter into Atlanta, there are going to be some spirits that are going to be upset that we're coming there. Right, there's certain things that's going on in Atlanta. There's some pastors doing their thing, and they're really building up, but there's some things that's going on, and I think that there needs to be a shakeup, and CCC is going to be one of the elements that God is going to use to be a part of the shakeup. See, this is why, it's some of the reason why, you know, I step in, you know, with fear and respect for what God is doing. And that's why I was watching how we announced this, because once we start getting the word out there, there's going to be things, there's a trickle effect, right? And a part of the trickle effect is the good things and the bad things. Too often we focus on say, okay, these are good things. Yes, let's go. But what are the negative things? What are the bad things that we have to be prepared to contend with? Right? What are the bad things that we have to be prepared to wrestle with? And I need my prayer warriors ready to help wrestle with us. You know, I used to watch wrestling growing up. You heard me talk about this wrestling, right? You know, you had Hulk Hogan, which we really don't respect right now because of some stuff. But, you know, you had these individuals, right? Jimmy the Superfly Snuka. You know, and I used to, and you know, we didn't have, you know, financially we weren't there. So when I asked my dad for knee pads, so I can, you know, I was running around with my tantarans, and I'm, you know, thinking I'm Mr., you know, so he didn't give me knee pads, so I tied socks around my knees, you know, because you got to get the knee pads, and, you know, and one other thing I think about when we're doing spiritual war and you're looking at it, sometimes you're praying and you're in the ring and you're fighting, but you get tired. And I love to make sure that I have some spiritual warriors that I can just tag in and say, I need you to come pray. I can't pray no more. I'm tired, but I know that the prayers aren't going to stop. The prayers are going to continue. I got to tag you in and say, please come on in and pray in my steadfastness, because some people you want praying for you, and there's some people you don't want praying for you. I'm telling you that right now. There's certain individuals that I'm like, no, I don't need you to pray for me. You focus on your life right now, darling. But right, you know, then you got the prayer warriors. And I said, no, I know that your prayers reach the ears of the Father. Your prayers are like thunder going, striking back up into heaven, responding to all the things that's going on. So I look forward to those individuals. And so please pray for Atlanta. Pray for Atlanta. Okay, so that's all housekeeping. All right, I want to bring up an individual real quick, Leon Lacey. Leon Lacey is You see the videos, you hear us talk about it, but I want you to hear from the man who put all this together. Leon, please come up real quick. Yeah, you got to go that way so they can give you a microphone. And there's a whole protocol thing going on. And it looks better on the camera when you're coming from this section instead of there. So this, my brother, he was like, "Nah, I'm good." Like, you know, he tried to stay behind the scenes and whatnot. I said, "No, you got to come up here because they really need to know who is Leon Lacy." Like, we hear about Leon Lacy, right? You know, who is this guy to come and do a show at TCC, right? So you want to know? I was asking that question, right? So Leon, give us your background.
14: Praise God. God is good.
13: Yes, he is. Yes.
14: I'm a child of God. I'm a believer. My dad's a pastor. Grew up Kojic.
13: Oh, grew up Kojic.
14: And I spent my my 20s here at CCC serving.
13: Amen.
14: Got married from here.
13: You got married from here?
14: Yeah, 10 years ago. My wife is right there. Stephanie and our son, Kairos.
13: Amen. So give me, not to sound like this, but to sound like this, your resume.
14: Okay.
13: No, because he has he's done a lot, both in the industry, the gospel, the secular industry and stuff like that. Wrote for some big names.
14: So if I go backwards, now I'm a film composer in Hollywood. So
13: a film composer.
14: So I make music with orchestra for television and film.
13: So that's why it's a cinematic.
14: That's why this event is cinematic.
13: So now we know why cinematic is there. So you produce music for films.
14: Exactly.
13: The crescendo and the ta-ta and the splash. Ah! And the that's you.
14: All that music in the background.
13: That's you.
14: That's me.
13: All right.
14: That's good.
13: You're awesome. You know,
14: excuse me. You know, we've been praying and fasting and getting ready for the symphony on Thursday. So I'm like this. I'm just so honored to be here. I don't feel like I'm talking about the symphony, but I will say I would love for people to come out to see how God uses orchestra and film composing with our day and age. It's 2024, and I believe there's a lot of negative music out, and I've been asking God, how can I show and inspire our people or the world to see, no, God is still working through music on a whole nother level.
13: Amen. So, amen. That's good because in the film industry, right, you're hearing a lot of stuff that's coming up. You know, you got this person, the cult, the spiritual issues, the spiritual element behind it, the dark side of it. Now you're being placed in it. Some people would run from that, right? Some people would say, no, Lord, don't throw me in the belly of the beast. But, you know, you ran into that with a challenge to make music for God in an environment that is so antagonistic.
14: That's right. You know, a lot of my friends, they're on tour. They're doing tours. And God's word to me was not to do tours. So I'm able to be home. I'm able to study and you know, hear from God what I should do next.
13: Amen.
14: I've been blessed.
13: So what's the next journey after this?
14: Oh, well, more cinematic symphonies. Los Angeles, Atlanta. You just spoke about Atlanta.
13: Yes.
14: But just growing, studying and growing is my great. I'm so gratified.
13: Amen. So is there a film that we would know that you worked on recently?
14: Absolutely. Can I say two names?
13: Yes.
14: Well, there's one I would like for everyone to keep him in prayer. His name is Brother Kanye West.
13: Okay, Kanye West.
14: It's a documentary about his mental health that's about to come out. And I've been fortunate to score the music. So I've been working on that over this past year, a few months. It's done.
13: Wow.
14: So you'll hear about it and you'll know how to pray for him because I really believe God has a purpose for, Brother West.
13: Yeah, and it's good because when you think about his journey and then now you're going to the mental health issue and that he took a man of God like you and placed him back into his life through music, something that he can relate to, is powerful. So don't take that for granted. And we're going to be praying for you to be able to articulate, this relationship with God to him. You know, amen. Because I know he's frustrated, right? He didn't hear from God the way he wanted to. He set the wrong expectation and then got frustrated and upset with God. Yeah.
14: And our prayers, and I'm honored to work with him and work with you. And you got some music things that's coming up.
13: Oh, yeah. Well, I'm going to try to solicit him to help us write. We're doing a full old school choir style record that we're working on. And so I told him, let's get finished with this. And we're going to start working on that with Dharma Hobbs. They're excited and really bring him back because,
14: We need it.
13: Yeah, we need some choir music.
14: That's right.
13: You know?
14: Can I say something?
13: Yes, sir.
14: When the announcement was made, there's over a billion people in this world, and you said that there are 5 million churches. So I just took a minute to see we really need to keep spreading the gospel, because that is, we have to do our job. So
13: yes. Excellent. Thank you so much. Appreciate it. We're praying for you. We're looking for. How many bought your tickets for this Thursday? This Thursday. Everybody got tickets? He said 1,000 tickets been sold. So we need more tickets sold. So please support. Join. We got the balcony open. We got a lower level seat. Thank you so much, Leon. Keep him in prayer. Amen. I got 18 minutes. In my 18 minutes, I'm going to try to, we're bringing this whole idea of the wilderness in, to a close. And so I want to flip this as we close to have another perspective, because remember, some of the recap of what we've been talking about, the wilderness tends to be the place where we find ourselves before we step into the next level. So when you tend to find yourself in the wilderness, if you come out of the wilderness correctly, the wilderness becomes a launching pad to the next level. So how many of you have been dealing with some stuff and going through some stuff and you're like, okay, Lord, why this and why that? And you start realizing, because remember, the wilderness puts you into a place where you have to self-reflect. I'm sorry, there's a noise I'm hearing. It sounds like somebody's phone or somebody's on a game. Make sure it's not my phone. I don't want to get in trouble. Y'all hear that? Oh, okay, it went away. So the wilderness becomes a place where it springboards you to the next level, because in order to come out of the wilderness, there's some things that you have to learn, right? In order to come out of the wilderness, there's some things you got to learn about yourself. There's some things you got to learn about yourself. There's some things you got to learn about yourself, because what happens is at the root of where you are tends to be an expression of a lot of things that you're going through on the inside. The turmoil, the tension, some of the decisions we're making tends to place us in this location, right? So the wilderness is an opportunity for growth and self-discovery, as another thing that Dr. Menard was teaching. Part of that self-discovery is to redefine how we view ourselves, to reevaluate our capabilities, and to rediscover our vision of the future. I remember the principle that a man without a vision, a woman without a vision for their future, will always live in their past. That's why I tell somebody, I say, if you're talking to somebody that keeps on talking about the old days and not talking about the new days, that's a person you know that doesn't have a vision for their future. Because if you have a vision for your future, yes, the old days were good, but there's some exciting times ahead of you. And you need to be able to have a vision for the future to always keep you pushing towards something, a goal. So how we interpret things determines how we experience them. Another principle. Remember, this is all just recap. How we interpret things determines how we experience it. Please get this right. If you don't have that, write that down, because that is a key element just as a life principle, not just for the wilderness, but a key element just in life principle, right? Some people say the glass is half empty or half full, right? And how you interpret how the glass is determines who you are and how you think as an individual. So the people who say are half empty are always worried about the negatives. People who say it's half full are more positive. But my thing is, forget about half empty, half full, fill up the glass. Turn to your neighbor, say, neighbor, fill up the glass, but not with that brown stuff. All right, I'm gonna behave. So I'm gonna tell a story. I'm gonna tell a quick story, and this is where I'm leaning towards as we look to wrap up this whole idea of wilderness. And it's key, because when we find ourselves in the wilderness, we tend to get discouraged, and we don't realize that there are benefits that come out of the wilderness. And there are some serious benefits that come out of the wilderness. And if I had time, I would go to it. But I want to pinpoint a shift in perspective. So I had a friend, a pastor friend of mine. And he reaches out to me. He says, Pastor Jamal, how you doing? I said, I'm doing good. He said, when you get a chance, let's talk. I'm like, all right, I'll hit you up, after a couple of meetings. And I'll reach out. And the day goes by and I forgot to reach out. Right? It was busy, hectic. I forgot. So The end of the week comes. He says, hey, you forgot about me. I said, you're right, my bad. I'm sorry. I said, what's up? He said, I'm just going through some stuff. Can I get a minute of your time? I'm like, sure. So we end up chopping up and having a conversation, talking about certain things. And all I kept saying is, Lord, why am I receiving this as I'm going through some stuff myself? Why am I hearing this conversation? And he said, look, I just needed some help. I'm just going through some stuff. I feel alone. I feel abandoned. I feel like I'm ready to quit what I'm doing. I don't know what to do. And I've been talking to individuals. And he said that the sad thing about it, the individuals that call themselves my friends have showed up to not be my friends. And that's what you got to watch out for. And that's why I said I need y'all to pray for the Atlanta campus, because people tend to come to the relationship with an agenda. Everybody has an agenda. Now the question is, can your agenda go second to the overall agenda of this relationship? Because if it can, then we can work. Because both of us have come with an agenda. And he said what happened was their agenda superseded the relationship, and therefore they were no longer considered my friends. And he went through, and I'm like, Lord, you know, I don't want to do this. I'm tired. I'm going through some stuff myself. The ebbs and flows of life is just beating me up. And then I felt a heaviness on my heart. And I said, wow, okay, let's do this. And the reality is that my helping this individual actually helped me more than I think it helped him. But that's a side conversation. So I got in, I said, okay, let's talk. What's going on? How's everything going? And we started breaking down, you know, looking at his life and mapping everything and said, okay, what's this? And then we started looking at the decisions that he made to end up getting him where he is, and how can we, one, deal with the decision-making matrix that we all have, the decision process that we have that led him to this. So we look at, then we realized that there was trauma. So we got him set up with a therapy. And that, because the trauma tends to affect how we make decisions. So that's why I'm telling you, mental health is such a big thing here at CCC, because if we can't preach you to do better and not realize that the gospel speaks to the whole man. So he was going through it, and as he walked through it, and he came out looking, you know, really refreshed, doing better. This is what he said to me, and this is what I want to get to you today. He said this to me. He said, thank you. I am so glad you showed up while I was in my wilderness. He said, thank you because you showed up while I was in my wilderness. So my question for you today, let's flip it, right? Now we'll be talking about you being in the wilderness, you dealing with the wilderness. Let's flip it to somebody else. And my question is, have you or are you prepared to show up in somebody else's wilderness? What does it look like to show up in somebody else's wilderness? You ready for this? Even if you're going through your own. I'll let that sink in. I love it because, and I remember this message, Elder Pointer was praying, and he said, look, I'm dealing with a back issue. He said, but the Lord has asked me to pray for, and this is Elder Pointer, he said, the Lord has asked me to pray for individuals, and I'm praying for individuals, they're getting delivered, but I'm still dealing with my issues. And the question is, will you still step out, even when you're dealing with your own issues? Will you still step and stop, even when you're dealing with your own stuff? Everybody has stuff. So what does it look like to show up in someone else's wilderness, even if you're in your own wilderness? See, we've been around people that need our help, but because of different reasons, we didn't stop to help. We often use excuses like, I just don't want to help. And don't worry, I'm not judging you. I've been there. I've been a place where I'm not gonna stop and help. See somebody on the side of the road. I'm running late. Speeding. And they got a flat. What do I do? Or how about this? I'm too busy. I'm not gonna stop and help because I'm too busy. Or how about this? I am dealing with my own wilderness. Ain't nobody got time for that. Or how about this? I don't know how to help. So therefore I don't help. But on the other hand, do you invest and try to learn how to help? And the list goes on and on. And the reason why I'm bringing this up, because one of the ways we evangelize as an individual is by showing up when a person is in need. One of our biggest ways to evangelize, I remember we go on mission trips and as we're preparing the individuals, because some individuals are super deep. How many of you know some of those individuals? Right? And they're super deep. And they, those individuals that they always hear from God. They always got a word for somebody. Right? And so when we prepared, there was a couple of individuals, and they were like, oh yeah, we're going to go pray and lay hands on individuals, and we're going to cast out demons. I'm like, okay, that's good and fine and dandy. I said, but we're going into a disaster zone. I said, we're going to a zone where people just dealt with their buildings are collapsed. We're going to a place where parents are trying to find their kids because they've been separated because of the disaster. We're going to an environment where individuals have been injured because of the disaster. I don't want you to start trying to pray a demon out of the individual, because the first thing people are going to ask is, where was your Jesus when this happened? Where was your Jesus when my son was trapped? So your goal as an individual is sometimes just to show up. Let the, because if your life is being lived in such a way, your Christianity should exuberate out of you who you are without you speaking a word. So I said, just show up. Help put a bandage on somebody. Help dig out somebody, you know, some rubble and stuff like that. And there's always a point where they're going to give you opportunity to minister the gospel. And he said, why are you helping me? Let me tell you about this Jesus Christ. So I say all that because this story reminds me of a story that we are all familiar with. A story where an individual showed up into somebody else's wilderness. And the story is called The Good Samaritan. And we're familiar with The Good Samaritan. But I think the church has produced a bunch of Levites. I think the church has produced a bunch of Levites. I'm trying to see which, because of time. See, the parable of The Good Samaritan, Jesus challenges the conventional understanding of neighbor. For the Jewish audience, a neighbor was often seen as someone within their community, someone familiar. But Jesus brought in the definition. And the reason why we're doing this is because the Good Samaritan is actually a conversation that happens before a question, after a question was given to Jesus, and they were trying to trip him up. And I'm reading from the Message Bible, Luke chapter 10, verse 25 to 37. I'm trying to get this message out because I just did the introduction. I haven't even gotten to the heart of the message. It says, just then, a religious scholar stood up with a question to test Jesus. Teacher, what do I need to do to get eternal life? He answered, what is written in God's law? How do you interpret it? And that's another conversation. Because remember, I said the way you interpret something determines your experience with that thing. And so he said, how do you interpret it? Because that'll determine your experience with the text. It'll determine your experience with the Word of God. How you interpret it will determine the relationship.
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17: Shalom, beloved. 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
22: By Him, Jesus, all that believe are justified. 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
11: Pastor Brett Metter and the greatness of God's amazing grace revealed.
22: It's really a demonstration of His grace, unearned favor God wants to show you. No matter how bad you've been, because of Jesus, if you should repent of your sin and accept Christ and believe the work of the cross, you will be forgiven and justified, just as if you'd never sinned, rendered righteous and innocent.
11: In
0: Paul's very first sermon, he made a powerful declaration that we can only find forgiveness and salvation through Jesus Christ. Beginning in Acts chapter 13, Pastor Brett Metter illustrates that what the law could never accomplish, Jesus Christ has fulfilled. In today's Word, we discover the assurance, freedom, and hope that are found through justification by grace.
22: Aren't you thankful that we serve a loving and patient and merciful God? I mean, if you could sort of think about what if he wasn't. But we serve a God that's clearly compassionate, kind, and merciful, and patient. But, you know, the possibilities of that not being, we know that with God, he's merciful and his mercy endures forever. So that's good news. I think of other examples. You can't really think of many. I remember years ago when my kids were little and Deb and I were living in a house, but I'll never forget when the farmer would go out and till up the dirt out there in the filbert orchard, the field mice would come running and they'd go straight to our house. And they wanted to live in our house. And somewhere we had a little hole or something where the mice could get in. And every time I'd have to do battle with these mice, you know, and I'd get mouse traps and all that stuff. But this one particular time, my sister Jenny came over with her kids. And, you know, all of our kids they were all little at the time. But we came over from a church event all together. And then Jenny, we put her in with her kids in one of the kids' rooms and made sort of a little guest room out of one of the kids' room. And we were all getting ready to kind of hit the sack. And about 11 o'clock at night, Jenny comes running out. There's a mouse in this room, you know? And I was like, oh boy, here we go. You know, it's tough because it's hard to catch a mouse when it's running around the room. They're so fast. Jenny says, I am not sleeping in there if there's a mouse in that room. And I'm like, I understand that. And so I said, okay. I went and got the big gun, our cat at the time, Yogi. And I got Yogi and carried him into the room, closed the door, you know, put a towel so that the mouse couldn't run out under the door. And there we were. And I saw the mouse right in the corner, quivering in the corner. And I sat Yogi just like 2 feet, right? And I set him down. But then the little mouse made a run for it. Big mistake. Yogi caught that out of the corner of his eyes and bam, like lightning, just whoa. It was just so fast. I couldn't believe it. And I looked, Yogi had the mouse in its mouth and the little tail kind of flapping out here. And I picked up Yogi and tucked him like a football. And I started running, you know, I was going to put him outside and, you know, well, Jenny said, you didn't get the mouse. You're just acting like, no, I got it. And she's like, no, you didn't. I'm not sleeping in there. So I turned around and showed her Yogi's little face with the mouse. And she and all the kids, and Debbie and everybody. But I proved that we got the mouse. And then, you know, sat outside. Now, some of you are saying, that poor little mouse. And you killed the poor little innocent mouse. But, you know, in my little kingdom, I didn't want a mouse in my house. So I am that kind of a, you know, person in my kingdom of my house. But I remember thinking, I'm so glad God doesn't do that to us. You know, I'm kind of sick of people. Like, what would God have to do to get rid of people? There goes the earth. The earth is done now. God just flicked it. Remember, the Bible says his hand spans the universe, and the earth in the spectrum of the universe is like a microscopic little tiny dot. So isn't it amazing? Not only is the earth a dot, but, you know, our continents are little specks. And then inside of the speck of the continent, we have states and we have cities. And then you are a speck in a speck. So do you ever start to feel a little insignificant? Like you're a speck on a speck, in a speck, around a speck, and God still says, I care about you. And God could just flick us with his massive universe hand, but he doesn't. That's why David, the psalmist, he actually asked this question rhetorically in Psalm 8, verse 4. He said, what is man that thou art mindful of him, or the son of man that thou visitest him? Like David's acknowledging what we're just thinking about now. Like we're just little nothings on this earth. But God in his omniscience and his omnipresence is able to have not only a care for us, but he actually visits us and he thinks of us. He's mindful of us. And that's just something that's even hard to even remember. Like, I think we take this for granted. God loves us, but man, what is man that thou even think about us? But not only does he care about us and he visits us, but as it turns out, he actually did something more than that. God's not like me with the mouse. God not only doesn't want to kill us, but he visits us, and then he was willing to die on the cross for the sins of the world. That's way past my ability to think. You know, you and I might think, oh yeah, I know the theology of the Bible. Yeah. Jesus came, God became a man, Emmanuel, died on the cross, rose from the grave. We got our theology all down. But can you just step back for a second and say, wow, That's just amazing that God would do such a thing. He cared about us that much that he was willing to become a man and die for the sins of the world. You know, if you're ever grouchy, bummed out, or depressed, think on those things. Remember that. And it really gets down to a single word, and that is the word forgiveness. Why did God do that? Because we desperately needed forgiveness. And without forgiveness of sin, the Bible says we all would be doomed. That's the natural flow of things. We are all sinners. The Bible says we've all fallen short. No one's righteous, not even one. And so that's the natural flow. Everything's going straight to hell. You say, Brad, can you say that in church? I just did. Why? Because people need to know it's real. Here in our text here in Acts chapter 13, we're going to see Paul's first sermon that he's going to give. He's not called Paul yet. He's still Saul, just FYI. We'll see his name change here in a while. But basically, this sermon reminds me of Stephen's sermon. Do you remember Stephen's sermon we went through a few weeks ago? The one in Acts 7, where he gave a history of the whole Israeli existence. And it was like a little quick survey through the Old Testament. Well, Paul's doing a similar kind of sermon here in Acts chapter 13. Today, I just want to show you a couple verses. But it's Acts chapter 13, and it's verses 36 through 39 that I'd like to look at. And this is just one of those scriptures you have to kind of step back and realize the magnitude of what's being said. It's Acts chapter 13, verse 36. It says, "For David, after he had served his own generation by the will of God, fell on sleep and was laid unto his fathers and saw corruption. But he, whom God raised again, saw no corruption. Be it known unto you, therefore, men and brethren, that through this man is preached unto you for the forgiveness of sins. And by him, all that believe are justified from all things from which ye could not be justified by the law of Moses." Again, verse 38 and 39. "Be it known to you, therefore, men and brethren, that through this man," we're talking about Jesus, "is preached to you the forgiveness of sins, and by him all that believe are justified from all things from which you could not be justified by the law of Moses." Now, you got to remember, Paul was an expert. He was the expert on the law of Moses. You know, if you were a mathematician and the one you grew up and learned by was Albert Einstein, would you say, that's probably a pretty formidable mathematician? Well, did you know that Saul was trained by a guy named Gamaliel, who was the Albert Einstein? As Albert is to math, Gamaliel was to Judaism and theology of the Hebrew Bible, the Old Testament. And so Paul was raised to know the law of the Jews, the law of Moses and what have you. But here's this guy who was once killing Christians and imprisoning them. Now he's saying the Christians are right, and here's the truth. No one was ever justified by keeping the law of Moses, but you now can be justified through Jesus alone. Through this man is preached the forgiveness of sin and the promise that he would forgive you. And, you know, it's interesting because he starts with David. We started in verse 35, David was laid unto his fathers, and it says he saw corruption. What's that all about? Well, David, like everybody else on the planet, when he died, his body deteriorated, went in decay. Once you die, your body dies, and it's that. But it's also the result of sin. When Adam and Eve sinned, all humanity dies, goes into the grave. And this is what Paul's saying. David, you know, you might say, well, what does David have to do with anything? And why is he talking about that when he goes right to talking about Jesus? Well, you got to remember, the Old Testament, the Hebrew people, they knew that when you talk about David, that would point to the Messiah, which they knew was called the Son of David, which Jesus was the rightful one given that title, Son of David. And David was the one who saw corruption, that he died and was buried and did not raise up from the dead. And so even though David was that, it was also because of his sin. I think you could say the corruption was a result of even his own sin. And thus he died, even as we all sin and fall short, and the wages of sin is death. But I love what verse 39 starts to give us. "And by him," Jesus, "all that believe are justified." The word justified is one of the greatest words of the Bible, if you ask me. I love it. There's nothing in the cosmos that I can really compare to it, because what can make something that's really ugly and bad completely disappear and be erased forever, to where it's never going to be brought up again? You know, you might have a judge let you off with a gavel and say, case dismissed because of some technicality or some loophole or something, case dismissed, but everybody's going to know, yeah, but you did something, got you into trouble, and that sticks with you. But when it comes to God's economy, who does he justify? All that believe are justified from all things. You might think, well, I've done really bad stuff. Well, all here is including the bad stuff you're thinking and know you've done. Even that stuff. He can justify you freely. We may be justified from all things, which the law of Moses never justified anybody. That's what the thing is. The word justified, the Greek word is an interesting word. Here in Acts 13:39, if you look up the Greek word, it's dikaiō, which means to render righteous, just, or innocent. There's no other model in the universe that really works like justification, where it's truly, like I like the more layman's term, justification, just as if I'd never sinned at all. It's like you never did it. And that's the work that Jesus Christ does. He justifies us. Jesus does not only forgive us, but we're justified in him, it says here. Forgiveness, if you would, takes care of the debt of sin. You and I owe a debt. And there's a forgiveness that comes to the believer, the Christian. It's a paying of a debt. That's forgiveness. Justification sort of puts a positive credit on your account, if you would, with God. It's really a demonstration of his grace. The word grace, undeserved, unearned favor God wants to show you. No matter how bad you've been, because of Jesus, if you should repent of your sin and accept Christ and believe the work of the cross, you will be forgiven and justified, just as if you'd never sinned, rendered righteous, just, and innocent. And don't you love that part of God's forgiveness, that he is able to forgive and forget? You and I can claim to do that. You know, you sin against me, I sin against you, and I can come up and say, I'm sorry, and you'll say, okay, I forgive you. Will you forget to? Oh, I'll try. But we can do, that's all we can do. We don't have the ability to forget. You'll always remember that time. Or Pastor Brett sinned against you and called you a nincompoop or something. I can't believe it. You know, I say sorry and I even can mean it. But you say, yeah, but I'll never forget that. That's just human nature. God has that ability just to wipe it away and say, I remember your sins no more. What an amazing part of God. A man was telling his friend about an argument he had with his wife and commented. He said, oh, I hate it. Every time we have an argument, she gets historical. And he said, you mean hysterical, right? And he said, no. I mean, historical. Every time we argue, she drags up everything from the past and holds it against me. I'm sure none of you wives would do that to your husband. But being historical, are you good at that? Bringing up old sins and, you know, are you Santa? Are you keeping a list and checking it twice and remembering who's naughty and nice? Well, thanks be to the Lord. He doesn't, for the believer, for the person who repents of their sins, he doesn't keep a list. He says, I've blotted out your sins and wiped them out altogether, put them as far as the east is from the west. So how did this happen? Well, this is through the line of David. That's the connection, why Paul is connecting David. But David not only is the, you know, the great, great, great, great, great, great grandfather of the Messiah, Jesus, but David is also a perfect example of, even in the Old Testament, of how God's mercy is so amazing. His forgiveness, forgiven. David knew what that meant, and he was one who talked about it. In fact, David, I love the Bible that it doesn't have just pristine, stained glass Bible characters. They're all perfect. I love it because, man, I can relate to the characters of the Bible. There's only a couple characters that go out unscathed without major sins recorded. You know, I love Joseph, who's a picture of Jesus in the book of Genesis. And because he's this perfect picture of Jesus, there's no record of sin on him, even though he was a normal guy and he did sin. But the Bible doesn't tell us any of his sins. And there's a whole huge section of Genesis written about him. That's amazing. Daniel's another guy who gets a whole book of the Bible and there's no recorded sin on Daniel's account. But almost everybody else, maybe Job, I'll give him maybe that clearance as well. You can make that argument because some of his discussion with his friends wasn't so great. But other than that, all the Bible heroes, David, Abraham, these guys were great guys, of course, but how could we call them great? How can you say, the Bible calls David a man after God's own heart. Wow, you must have been really righteous to be called that. Yes, but how did David become righteous to be called a man after God's own heart? Forgiveness. David was a murdering, adulterous sinner. And it's really something. Would you keep your finger here in Acts and turn with me to Psalm 32? In Psalm chapter 32, David had several sins, of course, recorded in the Bible. Of his most egregious, you might argue, he did a bunch of sins, but one of the biggest ones was, if you remember, adultery and murder. And the story is really kind of something because this touches on one of the major themes we're talking about today and how this all shakes out. So David, during the time of war, when the men were off at war, but for some reason this time, David's staying home. So all the men are gone And he's just there chilling on his rooftop one nice evening when he looks down on the city of David was there on the hillside looking down on the Kidron Valley. And so David looked down there and he saw all the houses and he saw this woman taking a bath. Ironically, her name Bathsheba. You know, in Psalm 32, what we have is David's, what's going on in his mind and his heart when this whole story goes down? That's kind of what we're looking at here in Psalm 32. The one thing you need to know about the sin of David is, you know, like Numbers 32:23 says, be sure your sin will find you out. And so David's going to have to learn this, but it all comes in the story. David's looking at this woman. He lusts after her, sends a servant to bring her to his house. They sleep together, and then she gets pregnant. Her husband, Uriah, the Hittite, he's off fighting the battles, and now she's pregnant. So David gets into cover-up mode, where he says, okay, we got to fix this. And so he says, okay, bring Uriah, let him come home for leave. And then he'll sleep with his wife tonight. And then when she gets pregnant, we'll be able to cover it up

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4: But your sin will catch up to you, and David's going to have to learn this. So David's thinking everything's great, sort of, but Nathan the prophet shows up at his house and says, David, I got to talk to you. Sure, whatever. And they said, hey, you know, there's a little family in Israel here. They just got this one little lamb. He's a baby, fluffy, cute little lamb, and he's like their little pet. It's just a sweet little lamb. The neighbor's got flocks and herds and all kinds of wealth, and he's got, you know, thousands of sheep. But this one family, poor. They have one little lamb. Well, the rich guy had a dude over to his house for dinner. And instead of going from his own flock, he snuck over to the neighbor's with the little sweet little lamb, slit its throat, and cooked it up and gave his guest lamb chops from the poor family. Now, you got to remember, David's a shepherd originally. He has a heart for the sheep. And so David hears this story. In fury, he rages and says, that man should surely die. And then Nathan says to David, you're that man. And David knew what he was talking about, that he took the wife of a poor little guy who's out fighting battles. And David, you know, even though it was against the Lord to have multiple wives, the Lord even said kings aren't supposed to multiply wives, but David was already doing that. And David just multiplies another wife to himself. It's like the guy with the big flock and then the poor little family. It's the same thing. That's why Nathan tells the story. And David says to Nathan the prophet, I have sinned against the Lord. He's not weeping. He's not sobbing. Was that real repentance? Does anybody know, was that real repentance? The answer is yes. And the reason we know is because Nathan says on the Lord's behalf, then your sin is forgiven. One thing you should know though, when you think, oh good, I'm so glad God forgives sin. He does. And he forgets our sin. But there is something on our side that you need to remember. There's often repercussions of our sin. Like, the Lord will forgive you, you get to go to heaven, it's amazing. But when you do sinful stuff, it still hurts. You know, the sin itself, David would live a brutal life from this point on. He'd end up losing the baby. They'd end up, you know, with a military coup from his son. Like, David will die kind of a miserable little old man, which is really sad. He should have died a glorious king of Israel. But his sin caught up to him. All that to say, you say, Brett, why are we here in Psalm 32? Well, here's why. Because David tells us what went on in his brain at that time. And you're going to recognize this, I bet, some of you. He starts out in Psalm 32, verse 1. Blessed, King James word for happy. Happy or blessed is he whose transgression is forgiven, whose sin is covered. Now, would you pause there just for a second? This is an interesting word, covered. It's a word that you and I should kind of stop and take note, because in the Hebrew Bible, the Old Testament, there's a word for covered, and the word is atonement. And it means to cover up. So that's kind of an interesting thing. Now, good news, by the time you get to the New Testament version of atonement in the Greek text, it means a different thing. Similar, but different. In the Old Testament, it means to cover up, like sweep it under the rug, but it's still kind of there. But in the New Testament, when our sins are atoned for, the idea is to do away with completely, to blot out our transgressions. The reason I tell you this is because there's a difference between trying to cover up your sin versus the Lord covering your sin. And this is what David's saying. Blessed is he whose sins or transgressions are forgiven, whose sin is covered. And the idea, if you try to cover up your sins, it's going to be revealed. God's going to reveal it. Be sure your sin will find you out. But if you confess your sins to the Lord, you can be sure the Lord will cover your sins. And in the New Testament sense, it means cover and do away with completely, which is wonderful. So David's saying, man, you're going to be happy if your sins are forgiven and if your transgressions are covered.
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0: Com. All right, Pastor Brett is with me. You know, it's been said that public speaking is at or near the top fears for most people, even sometimes rated higher than death, which is kind of crazy, right? And for Christians, it seems that sharing their faith with others is also a fear for many.
1: Oh, yeah.
0: How then, Brett, can someone drum up the courage to share their faith in Jesus with another person?
1: Good question, Kurt. And a lot of Christians are nervous about sharing their faith because they're afraid they'll say something wrong or get rejected or expected to have all the answers. But honestly, evangelism isn't about being a perfect debater or about pointing people to great intellectual endeavors. It's about pointing people to Jesus. We can all do that. And a lot of the fears we have you ever noticed how many of those are just unfounded? They really don't have any real teeth. In Acts chapter 4, people marveled at the disciples that they were unlearned and ignorant men, but then they recognized that they had been with Jesus. And that's the key. Sometimes people forget salvation is ultimately God's work. We're simply called to just be faithful witnesses about what God has done in our own lives. And everybody can do that. The pressure isn't on you or me to save everybody. That's the Holy Spirit's job. So one of the simplest ways, in my opinion, to share your faith is just tell your story. What Jesus did in your life, the hope that you found in him. And we can talk about that. And that's why Romans 1:16, Paul said, "For I am not ashamed of the gospel of Christ, for it is the power." What is the gospel itself is the power of God unto salvation. So if somebody feels fearful, I would encourage them, pray for boldness, love people sincerely, and then just trust God with the results. And Kurt, eternity, I think, wouldn't you agree, is too important for us to stay silent about Jesus Christ.
0: Yes, absolutely. And I appreciate that advice to pray for boldness, love people, and then we just trust God with the results. It really does take the pressure off. Thank you, Pastor Brett. Well, I want to mention again that if you'd like more information about Pastor Brett Benner or today's word, just go to todayswordradio.com. Well, next time, Pastor Brett will discover the blessing of being justified before the Lord and the freedom that comes through his amazing grace. Today's Word with Pastor Brett Metter is an outreach of Athey Creek Church in Westland, Oregon.
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4: We've got another hot and humid day on tap here in New York, but not quite as hot as it has been the last couple of days. Looking at a high temperature of 88 degrees, partly to mostly cloudy skies during the day today. I'm expecting showers and thunderstorms rolling through this evening, especially overnight tonight into early tomorrow morning. Tomorrow we start off a low of 72, a little cooler tomorrow afternoon with a high of 83, and another chance for rain coming late again tomorrow. I'm StormGuides.live meteorologist Stephen Parr.
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9: Proverbs chapter 6, verses 16 through 19. The seven things detestable to the Lord. Listed at number 5 are feet that are quick to rush into evil. Beloved, as long as we are on this earth, we will be tempted with sin. We will stumble and fall. However, there are those that only need an opportunity. And God is very aware of those hearts that jump at the chance to bend the truth, to keep what they know doesn't belong to them, to indulge their eyes in lust, or to speak sinfully to anyone who has an ear that is hungry for gossip and slander. God judges the heart, and the quickness in which we yield to temptation is sometimes the best indicator of where we have allowed our hearts to wander. Feet that are quick to rush into sin, one of the sins that God finds detestable.
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13: Can people tell you have been with Jesus? That's what our culture needs to see right now. Christians that walk and talk with Jesus. Christians that live such a godly life, they effectively earn the right to be heard. People that you can look at and you can just tell they've been with Jesus.

0: know, when we spend some serious time out in the sun, it's pretty obvious. People can see it all over our face. Ooh, you got some sun, didn't you? Well, today, we'll see when we spend some time with the sun, S-O-N, it may be just as obvious. People will wonder what's different about us. Today on A New Beginning, Pastor Greg Laurie continues our studies of the church of the first century in the book of Acts. It's a series called The Upside Down Life. Let's see how to show we've been with Jesus.
1: A while ago, my wife and I were celebrating our anniversary. And so I thought I have to go big or stay home. I have to get something good for her. So I went to a nice store and I bought her a nice ring and I put it in a nice box. So I was going to present it to her that night, and I made a stop at a toy store to get something for one of my grandkids, and they had those little cheap mood rings. Do you remember those? And I looked at them and I thought, you know, it's kind of cool, the design. I wonder if I were to put that in the box with a nice ring, if my wife would think it's a nice ring as well. So I put it in the box with the nice ring, and I presented it to her. Kathy, happy anniversary, and I love you so much. I got you two rings. But here's the problem. You can only have one. Which one do you want? She actually deliberated over it for a long time, which is alarming to me. It's like, really? I mean, this is the nice ring, and you're actually thinking maybe the mood ring? She goes, oh, I don't know. Okay, and she picked the good ring. And then I said, well, good news, you can keep the other one. I paid $3 for it. It's a mood ring. But so here's the point I wanted to make. Packaging can make a difference. You know, when something is presented in a certain way, you might think, oh, this is a quality product. This is something that is really valuable. And so I bring this up because now in the book of Acts, we're seeing genuine believers at work. We're seeing how the Holy Spirit of God worked through the lives of the most ordinary people. If you were to sum up the book of Acts in a sentence, it would go as follows. It's the Spirit of God working through the Word of God in the hearts of the people of God. And that's what our culture needs to see right now. Christians that walk and talk with Jesus. Christians that live such a godly life, they effectively earn the right to be heard. People who have been with Jesus. Can people tell you have been with Jesus? I bring this up because here in Acts chapter 4, verse 13, we read these words. The members of the council were amazed when they saw the boldness of Peter and John, for they could see that they were ordinary men who had no special training, but they also recognized them as men who had been with Jesus. Being a Christian isn't trying to imitate Jesus. It's not about imitation, it's about impartation. There's a difference, isn't there? Imitation is, I'm trying to follow the example of Christ and walk in his footsteps and be a good Christian, as people sometimes frame it. I'm not trying to be a good Christian because I'm a bad person. I need more than imitation. I need Christ living in me and the Holy Spirit enabling me to live the life that God has called me to live. I can't do it otherwise. And I love how Paul summed it up when he wrote over in Galatians 2:20. I'm crucified with Christ. Nevertheless, I live, yet not I, but Christ lives in me. And the life that I now live, I live by the faith in the Son of God who loved me and gave himself for me. It's Christ living in us. And this phrase, this expression, this term Christian was not adopted by the Christians initially. It was a name given to them. They were actually identified in the book of Acts as people of the way. Isn't that interesting? They were called people of the way. Saul, later to become the Apostle Paul, talked about how he persecuted those who were of the way. Why do they call them people of the way? Well, it's pretty obvious. Jesus said in John 14:6, I am the way, the truth, and the life, and no man comes to the Father but by me. So they said, these people are people of the way of Jesus. But then some non-believers said, you know what they are? They're Christians. And the word Christian was a derogatory term to describe them. They're like little Christs everywhere. They're like of the party of Christ. Ah, that's a compliment. You know, you go into a restaurant, you ask for a table, and it's ready. After you wait for a while, usually. And then they say, Lori, party of two. Or if you're an angry person all by yourself, bitter, party of one, whatever. So you take your seat at the table. I'm proud to be part of the party of Christ. I'm proud to be a little Christ, if you will. And by that, I mean a simple reflection of Jesus. Well, these people were walking with Jesus, and the non-believers could see it, and they were observing them. And now we come to the first miracle of the early church. We don't read that the Lord said, go to the temple by the gate beautiful, the beautiful gate. It was a special gate there in Jerusalem. And there's going to be a guy there who begs for money. I want you to raise that guy to his feet. We don't read that happen. There was no pillar of fire. There was no angelic message. Peter and John were just doing what they did. They went to the temple and prayed. And I bring this up because a lot of times miracles happen when the extraordinary invades the ordinary without an advance warning. You're just going about doing what you do as a Christian. What were they doing? Praying. That's a good thing to do. Reading the Bible. Just being open to the Lord, and this door opens, and as they're walking in, here's a guy who was a fixture at the temple. Everybody knew him. Most ignored him. Peter looks down at him, and the Lord speaks to Peter. Loose paraphrase, he says, look, buddy, I don't have any money for you, but I have something much better. In the name of Jesus Christ of Nazareth, get up and walk. He grabs the guy by the hand and pulls him up. Boy, you talk about putting it on the line. You talk about betting the farm. That could have gone south very easily. He could have pulled him up and then he came crashing to the ground. But Peter had an act of faith, but then he took the next step and pulled the man up. And of course the man was walking and leaping and praising God. And now here comes an opportunity. The focus of this story is not the miracle. It was the door that the miracle opened. It was the opportunity that was now before Peter to preach the gospel. We read in Acts 3:12, Peter saw his opportunity and addressed the people of Israel. He saw his opportunity.
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4: 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I want to thank you for your many messages that have helped me learn more about Jesus. Listening to your sermons has allowed me to understand God's Word in a way that I never knew before. It really took me becoming a mom before my faith became serious to me. But your podcasts and devotions have helped me as I was able to explain the Bible to my 4-year-old son. About a week ago, he told me he wanted to ask Jesus into his heart. And I thank Jesus for giving me the right words to help him. Thank you so much for helping me and my family grow closer to the Lord.
3: It's a joy to hear that these studies have impacted this woman's life and that of her family. If you have a story to share, why not call us and let us know? Here's the number, 1-866-871-1144. That's 866-871-1144.
2: Well, Pastor Greg is leading our study in the book of Acts today called They Had Been with Jesus. Let's continue.
1: We need Christians today who are willing to take risks. You know, it's funny, when you're younger, you're more open to adventure, right? You're more open to trying new things. If you're a young person at an amusement park, you look at the craziest, most gnarly ride, you say, I want to go on that. And when you're older, you say, I do not want to go on that. Somewhere in my 30s, I think I just said, I don't want to go on roller coasters anymore. But here's the thing. A young person, usually, not always, will take a risk. They'll try something new. When you're older, you're more cautious. You're more careful. Even going down the stairs, be careful, careful. Hold on the rail, careful, careful. You go to the restaurant at the same time. You sit in the same table. You order the same thing. And then you say, life seems to be passing by so quickly. Life has not sped up. You've just slowed down. And you're doing the same thing. So it seems like your life is on loop. But if you change it up a little bit, it might change you a little bit. I love how Peter and John took this risk, saw this opportunity. And now in his message, Peter unlocks a vital element in the gospel, a truth that is often overlooked. Acts 3:19, Peter turns to these people after giving a fantastic message about the death and resurrection of Jesus. He says, verse 19, repent therefore and be converted, that your sins may be blotted out, and times of refreshing may come from the presence of the Lord. Here's the missing key, repentance. What does it mean to repent? To repent means to change your direction. It's not just being sorry. Well, I'm sorry. But if you go and do it again, are you really sorry? Well, I cried. Well, tears don't mean you're really sorry. You can cry chopping onions. The Bible says godly sorrow produces repentance. In other words, if you're really sorry, you'll be sorry enough to stop. Repentance means U-turn. Go in the opposite direction of where you were going before. And here's the problem. I think there's a lot of people out there that say, I'm a Christian, but they've never repented of their sin. They're still living in sin. And this is the problem. What does it mean to repent? It means to turn from your sin. And what is the promise attached to repentance? God says, if we will repent, your sins will be blotted out, and times of refreshment will come from the presence of the Lord. I love that. The Greek word here for blotted out means to wash off, to erase, to obliterate. It's like a whiteboard. You know, you get those little pens out and you write on the whiteboard. And then you're done, you bring out the little eraser and it disappears. It's gone. Or you're on your computer and you type out some things and you highlight it and hit the delete key. Where does that text go? I don't know. It just disappears. And that's the same thing that God does for you when you repent. He blots out your sin. He's wiped away. He's washed off. He's forgiven. He's obliterated. He's erased your sin and he's forgotten your sin. Now that doesn't mean that God literally has a lapse of memory. Like, what? No, he knows. He knows all things, but the word forget means he chooses to not remember, or he chooses to not hold it against you. You see? It's a choice. So why do I choose to remember what God has chosen to forget? Why do I keep dredging up my sins over and over again when God says, I've forgiven your sins, I've blotted out your sins, I've obliterated your sins, I've wiped away your sins, and I have forgotten your sins? So it means he will wipe them away. And what happens when he does that? We're refreshed. Verse 19, times of refreshment will come from the presence of the Lord. The word refresh means rest, relief, respite, refreshment. He wipes our sins away and he refreshes us. How many of you have experienced this personally? Raise your hand. You know what I'm talking about. Isn't that great? When you've sinned, to just have the Lord wipe it away and refresh you. Well, this is a powerful message. 5,000 people believed on this day as a result. But this did not play well in Peoria. And now Peter and John are brought before the Sanhedrin. That's sort of like the Supreme Court of the day, right? They had the final ruling. And we read in Acts chapter 4, verse 7, they brought on the two disciples and demanded, by what power and in whose name have you done this? Then Peter, filled with the Holy Spirit, said, leaders and elders of our nation, are we being questioned because we did a good deed for a crippled man? Do you want to know how he was healed? Let me clearly state to you and all the people of Israel, he was healed in the name and power of Jesus Christ from Nazareth, the man you crucified, but whom God raised from the dead. For this is the one reference to in the scriptures where it says the stone the builders rejected has now become the cornerstone, and their salvation and no one else. For there's no other name in all of heaven for people to call on to save them. Then the members of the council were amazed when they saw the boldness of Peter and John. They could see that they were ordinary men who had no special training, and they recognized them as men who had been with Jesus. And since the man who had been healed was standing right there among them, the council had nothing to say. All right, we'll stop there. So let's identify what it means to be with Jesus, what it means to walk with Jesus. If you have been with Jesus, or if you're walking with Jesus, you will boldly share your faith. You'll boldly share your faith. Don't forget this. Saint Peter, only days earlier, effectively, had openly denied Christ, even taking an oath saying he never knew the man. Now he's preached on the day of Pentecost and 3,000 people have believed, and he's preached here and 5,000 people have believed. Where did Peter get this confidence and this courage? He got it from the Holy Spirit. Remember we read in Acts 1:8, you shall receive power after the Holy Spirit has come upon you to be witnesses unto me. That same power that was given to the believers in the first century is available for believers in the 21st century. That means us. Because the promise on the day of Pentecost was, this promise is unto you, to your children, to your children's children, to all that are afar off, even as many as the Lord our God shall call. So Peter had this boldness, and we should have this boldness as well. You know, for many to share their faith is a duty, it's a drudgery, it shouldn't be. Be like Peter and see the opportunities. Here's another point. If you've been with Jesus, you'll be a person that knows Scripture. As it was pointed out, Peter had not been professionally trained. He was not a theologian. By the way, they didn't have Bibles in those days. They read scrolls and they memorized them. And you didn't have your own scrolls that you carried around with you everywhere. You would go and hear the reading of the Scripture in temple. That means that Peter committed large portion of Scriptures to memory, and he was able to quote them, I think being inspired by the Holy Spirit. We don't read that he had a teleprompter or that he was reading off his iPad. No, it just was in his heart. Because he knew the word of God. And listen, if you want to get closer to Jesus, you'll discover him in the pages of the Bible. People will know you have been with Jesus when you love to read and study the Bible, because Jesus said, "Lo, in the volume of the book, I have come." He'll come to you in the volume of the book.

0: Pastor Greg Laurie, pointing out the characteristics of believers who have been with Jesus. Good practical insight today on a new beginning, and there's more to come. If it's obvious that we've been with Jesus, it may be just as obvious when we haven't. And if we've never come to Jesus and have never come to know him personally, well, that may be obvious as well. Pastor Greg, what would you say to the person who's not sure if they've ever come into a genuine relationship with Jesus Christ?
1: Yes, I think they need to make this commitment to Christ. Here's what the Bible says. Whoever will call upon the name of the Lord will be saved. So you need to reach out to God. Not just think about it. Not just say, one of these days I would like to. Just do it. In fact, you can do it right now. You say, well, how do I call out to the name of the Lord? You do it through prayer. God is just a prayer away. He desires a relationship with you. He wants you to know him. He wants to reveal himself to you. So you just need to call out and say, Lord, save me and help me. How about if I lead you in a prayer? And you could pray this prayer after me. You can pray it out loud if you like. You can pray it quietly in your heart. But direct this prayer toward God, and you could pray it after me right now. You ready? Pray this after me. Lord Jesus, I know that I'm a sinner, but I know that you're the Savior, and I want a relationship with you. So as your word says, I'm calling on the name of the Lord. I'm asking you to save me from my sin, and I'm asking that we begin a new relationship today. Thank you for loving me and sending your son Jesus to die on the cross for my sin and then raising him from the dead. I now put my faith and trust in Jesus Christ, and I ask this in Jesus' name. Amen.
0: Amen. 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And in it, you point out how the Bible gives us a biblical worldview.
1: Yeah.
0: What does that actually look like in everyday life?
1: Yeah, well, a biblical worldview is learning to think biblically, not emotionally. And, you know, every day we are bombarded with all kinds of information. It starts with your phone, scrolling through X or other social media platforms. You're absorbing information, a lot of it not helpful, some of it even potentially hurtful. Then there's the television. Then there's just a stream of things that you hear and are exposed to each and every day. So Romans 12 sums it up as follows. It says, Paul speaking, I urge you therefore, brothers, to present yourselves to God as a living sacrifice, holy and acceptable. Don't be conformed to this world, but be transformed by the renewing of your mind that you might know what is the good and perfect will of God. So two things Paul tells us is, well, three really. First, present yourself to God, present your mind to God, present your life to God, present your day to God. Number two, don't be conformed to this world's way of thinking. As one translation puts it, don't let this world squeeze you into its mold. What should I do instead? Be transformed by your study of the Word of God. Don't be conformed to this world. Be transformed by the renewing of your mind. How do you renew your mind? Fill it with the Bible. That's the best thing you can do. So I talk about this and a whole lot more in a new book that I've written titled, What Every Growing Christian Needs to Know. Let me help you get your mind set on the right track so you can learn to think and then act biblically. The title of the book I want to send you is What Every Growing Christian Needs to Know.
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2: Tuesday, August 11th, Iran wants $300 billion in reparations. Trump says no and responded with his own demands. So currently, there is no deal. The president says the U.S. controls the Strait of Hormuz, but Iran can cause trouble. The Trump administration pulls 175,000 visas for violating terms, breaking laws, and trashing the U.S. The move supported by conservatives and hated by liberals. The Connecticut Children's Medical Center has entered into agreements with the Department of Justice to end gender-affirming care, has agreed to pay a penalty and dedicate $500,000 to individuals harmed by gender care. President Trump has signed an executive order to split the measles, mumps, and rubella vaccines into three separate shots spaced out. Public health experts have raised concerns. Anthony Fauci's iPhone has revealed that he and other colleagues had concerns that the COVID vaccine might cause spontaneous abortions and told no one, but still recommended pregnant women get the shot. New York's Mayor Mamdani's luxury home tax rollout has derailed because a judge has stopped it for the time being, a win for homeowners. Mets win. 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
4: We've got another hot and humid day on tap here in New York, but not quite as hot as it has been last couple of days. Looking at a high temperature of 88 degrees, partly to mostly cloudy skies during the day today. I'm expecting showers and thunderstorms rolling through this evening, especially overnight tonight into early tomorrow morning. Tomorrow we start off a low of 72, a little cooler tomorrow afternoon with a high of 83, and another chance for rain coming late again tomorrow. I'm Storm Guide Stat Live Meteorologist Stephen Parr.
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2: Kevin Cottrell, Coffee with Kevin, with today's WMCA verse of the day. Amos chapter 9 verse 6. 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Amos chapter 9 verse 6 is today's verse of the day. 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
12: All of us enjoy being praised by someone who praises us sincerely. But when it comes to criticism, we're not quite so delightful to hear that. And so when we think in terms of praise and criticism, the truth is all of our life, we're going to get some of both. Sometimes a whole lot of one, not much of the other. But criticism and praise are two things we have to learn how to live with. And so if you'll think about how awesome these two emotions are, that both of them are powerful emotions making a tremendous effect upon our life. If you and I respond in the right way to criticism, it'll develop us. If we respond in the wrong way, it can destroy us. So it is also with praise. If we respond in the right way, it can inspire us and motivate us. If we respond in the wrong way, it too can destroy us. So what I want to talk about in this message is how to handle criticism and praise. And I want you to turn to the book of Proverbs, if you will. And if you'll turn to the 15th chapter, and the 22nd verse says, without consultation, plans are frustrated, but with many counselors, they succeed. Then if you'll turn to the 27th chapter, and I want you to notice here in the second verse of this 27th chapter, the scripture says, let another praise you and not your own mouth, a stranger and not your own lips. Now we said criticism, for example, we don't like that too much. Praise, we like that a little better. And yet I want us to think about the two of these, because you see, criticism is the most, shall we say, the most difficult to accept, but it's the most profitable of the two. Whereas praise is the one that we love to hear the most of, but oftentimes can be destructive. That is, if we do not handle praise correctly, it can destroy us. If we do not handle criticism correctly, it too can destroy us. And so it's very important we know how to handle both of them. And of the two, the most destructive probably could be praise, because when a person becomes so self-centered, so self-interested, and so prideful, arrogant, and self-sufficient, what happens is they are just absolutely headed for destruction, because he says pride comes before the fall. And therefore, we have to be careful how we're going to handle the praise in our life. Now, When I think about both of those, I think about how Satan responds. For example, Satan will take advantage of both of those in our life. When someone criticizes you and Satan will say, see there, you don't fit, you're not worth it, you don't measure up, you can't cut it, which is a very demeaning thing from him. On the other hand, someone comes along and praises you, and what does Satan do? Satan says, see, you're number one. Satan says, see, you're the best looking one. Satan says, see, you got it made. You're the most important person in this business. And so what does he do? He wants to elevate you beyond what you ought to be. And on the other hand, when you're criticized, he wants to tear you down. So Satan will take advantage of both criticism and praise that you and I have to deal with in our life. That's why it is very important that we understand how to respond to both of them. How do I respond to criticism? Then how do I respond to praise? And so he says here, certainly, you and I are to let someone else praise us and not ourselves. Now, when I think about criticism, I think about people who have a difficult time handling that. But what about praise? Do you realize that many people have just as much of a problem handling praise as they do difficulty or as they do criticism? For example, there are people when you say, you did an absolutely fantastic job. That was, well, thank you very much. And what happens? They will say, well, you know, I didn't really do it. God did it. It wasn't me at all. What they're saying is they can't handle the praise. Or they will say, well, I really don't give me any credit because I don't really deserve any credit for it. Somehow they can't accept even a compliment. They can't accept praise. Why? Because somewhere along the way, they've been so damaged, they feel unworthy. Therefore, when you genuinely want to praise them and genuinely want to consider them and genuinely want to approve them and to exalt them because you think they deserve it, they can't handle it because they're already emotionally convinced and persuaded that they're either a failure or they don't deserve it, they're not worthy. And so when you praise them, it's almost like pouring iodine into a wound. It stings, it burns because they think, no, no, no. Now, they don't say this, but in their emotions, no, no, no, no, no. I don't deserve that. Don't praise me. And so what we don't realize is we don't realize the awesome relationships and the power that we have in relationships. And if we can't praise someone and they can't accept praise, one of the primary reasons, of course, I think is because they feel guilty. They look back in their past and they feel so unworthy about their life because of things that they've done in the past or things that have happened to them. And you come along and tell them how good they look and how well they're doing and how well they're getting along in life. And somehow they can't handle it. Something inside of them just will not allow them to enjoy. It is amazing. Listen, some people hurt equally with praise and criticism. Why? Listen carefully, because what you say or what you did not say is not the bottom line of their problem. The bottom line of their problem is something that happened way back yon in their life. They either will not acknowledge, they will not deal with, it's too painful to deal with, and so what do? They cover it up, cover it up, cover it up, cover it up, push it, push it, push it, push it, do anything but look on the inside to say, what's going on inside of my life? Think about this. Why can you not accept praise? Why can you not accept a compliment? Why can you not accept criticism? What is it going on the inside? You see, because it may come from different sources, different people. Are all these people wrong? Are all of them putting pressure on you because they want to compliment you? Are all of them wrong because they want to give you some word of advice or maybe express something? And the truth is, what's life all about? Life is not all about things. Life is all about relationships. Life is all about learning to communicate with other people. Life is all about being able to listen and to hear what the other person said, not what I think they said, what I wanted to hear, but what they really said. And oftentimes people will not even take advantage of opportunities because they don't want to get into a crowd. They don't know exactly how to respond, even to criticism or to praise. And so what happens? Instead of enjoying the things that God wants to do in our life, somehow we can't. Now think about this. The Lord Jesus Christ certainly is one who would praise us. How do I know that? Because I think when you and I do the right thing in a given situation, maybe it's some temptation or something he challenges you to give and you do that or whatever it might be, do you think God's in heaven saying, well, you did pretty good? No, I think God certainly God praises us in the right fashion, not because we did it, but because he knows it in our heart. We knew that he did it. We acknowledge the fact that it is he living in us and through us. God knows how to spot pride. You don't have to wonder whether God's going to get deceived or not. When we give him the credit and the honor for what goes on in our life, and we do a good job of whatever he calls us to, God is delighted in that. Now, another reason I know that is because in the judgment of the believers at the judgment seat of Christ, when you and I stand before him, he's going to praise us. What are rewards but praise? And he says, listen, well done, thou good and faithful servant. You've been faithful over a few things. Now I'm going to give you more responsibility in life. What is he doing? But praising us for a job well done. Well, when I think about what he says in this passage, he says, a man is tested by the praise accorded him. A man is tested by the praise accorded him. Now, that simply means that you and I can look at other people and see how they handle praise. How do they handle it? Some people can't handle much, and I'll tell you, I realize in my own life that I have made a mistake at times praising and commending some people because I genuinely felt it with all of my heart. I was proud of what they did. I'm proud of how they operated. But here's what I've discovered, that some people can't handle all the praise we'd like to give them. Instead of them taking it and handling it in a wise fashion, what happens? It doesn't just go to their heart, it goes to their head. And before long, what happens? Before long, they begin to send out the tentacles. They want more and more praise, more and more praise. And what they begin to do is to live off of your praise. And when you don't give it to them enough and give them enough of it, what happens is then they turn and become critical. Some people just can't handle it. We have to be discerning not only to know what to praise, but how much praise can a person handle? And sometimes it destroys people because they cannot handle it. They don't know how to. It goes to their head instead of their heart and then sifted out through God's plan and purpose for their life. And so the scripture certainly tells us in Colossians chapter 3 that we're not to do anything in order to be men pleasers. That is, we are not to do things to be seen of men. Now, I want to give you a personal example of something that happened. I'm sure it happens to every pastor, I do believe, that when I began in the ministry in my very first church, and right out of seminary, and I was just in my early 20s and beginning to pastor a church and knew little about it. And so I am sure that I can recall preaching and giving it my best and studying all week long and praying and asking the Lord to give me the message. And then when I'd poured out my heart, go to the door and stand at the door, and I am sure that I wanted to hear people say, that was a great sermon. That was a wonderful, you just did absolutely fantastic, Pastor. That was just wonderful. I'm sure I like that. And so you know what would happen? Some Sundays, people go out and they just say, well, how you doing? That's not, how you doing? Well, happy to see you, Pastor. Never mentioned the sermon, never mentioned anything I said. So, you know, that went on for a while and I thought, wait a minute, what's going on here? And I remember being down on, I remember the rug that I used to pray on in my first church. And so I can remember this. And it's like the Lord said to me, now, wait a minute. Of course, he didn't say it that way, but I'm just saying he got my attention when I was down praying because I thought, well, what's happening? It's like the Lord said to me, did you tell him what I said? Tell him? Yes. Did you do it the way I said do it? Yeah. Well, then why do you have to come back and get on your knees and get in depression because they didn't compliment you? Well, that sort of got my attention. I thought, well, Lord, that's exactly right. It doesn't make any difference what they think. All I have to do is be obedient to God. If they praise me, fine. If they criticize me, it doesn't make any difference. As long as I do exactly what God says do, fine. So therefore, I had to learn early in life that if I'm going to do anything in the ministry at all, one thing I have to eliminate is what people think or their approval. In other words, because here's what happens. Watch this. Listen, the way you accept criticism is the way you're going to accept approval, and the way you accept praise is more than like the way you're going to accept criticism. You're not going to like either one of them. In other words, if you're not careful, you say, well, I love praise, but I don't like criticism. After a while, you know what you'll do? You'll say, well, they're just flattering me. These two things that we have to deal with in life are so interrelated and so related to every single aspect of life. In your family, in your business, and among your friends, whatever it may be, how we handle criticism and praise are extremely important. And so I think as we think in terms of how do we handle the praise, it's very evident that we have to learn how to handle criticism, but how do we handle praise? So let's talk about, for example, this whole matter of praise and how we're to handle that. Well, I think this is the first and most important thing. If someone praises you, here's what you say. You say, well, thank you very much. I certainly do appreciate that. That's all you have to say. But you see,
14: If you can't handle the praise, if it's got to be some kind of backlash, you've got to say something that excuses it or somehow, you don't have to explain it. When somebody says, well, you look wonderful today. We'll say, well, thank you very much. I appreciate that. What else do you have to say? You don't have to say anything. I mean, listen, if you say, well, I don't get very many compliments, well, take the ones you get. I mean, enjoy the ones you get. And so how do you respond? You just respond by saying, thank you very much, and I appreciate that, with a big smile. And the truth is, you don't have to defend it. You don't have to explain it. You don't have to say, well, I worked real hard, or this, that, and the other, and so forth. And you don't have to give me those explanations. And you know what? The truth is, people don't want them. If I walk up to you and said, you did a great job at that, and I just want to tell you, I'm really proud of you. All you got to do is say, thank you very much. I don't need an explanation. You know why I don't need an explanation? Because I've already thought about it. You don't need to explain it to me. I'm complimenting you because I've thought about it already, and I like what you did, and I want to say you did a great job. That's enough. Just let it go at that. But as a second thing, I think, in learning how to accept praise, listen, look for the character quality in that person that caused them to say that. Ask yourself the question, now what motivated them to compliment me in that particular way? And you know, sometimes a person will, in their compliments and in their praise, they will express something that went on in their life, or maybe some point of failure, or something that they learned by watching what you did and how you went about it. Just ask yourself the question, what is in that person's life that caused them to be able to see this in my life? And what we learn, we begin to learn how to discern how people think and why they think the way they do. But there's another response that I think it's important. That's this. And that is to share with that person who praises you, share with them how that affects you. For example, if somebody says to me, well, I just really got blessed this morning and that really helped me. Well, thank you very much. I appreciate that. And I just want you to know that that telling me that's a real encouragement to me. Somebody walked into the office back there this morning before the first service and gave me this testimony of how God had worked through him in bringing his father to salvation and all the things that had happened in his life, and his mother had just been killed, and it's a real story. And I could honestly say, well, thank you very much for sharing that with me. It wasn't a compliment or praise, but I'm simply saying he encouraged me by sharing that. And so when a person says, well, by making that particular point, that really helped me. Well, thank you. That encourages me to be very specific and very clear and very sure you're able to understand. We encourage other people when they encourage us. And I think we need to say to them, well, that really blesses me. And thank you very much. And I do appreciate that. And I'll remember that. And what happens is they get blessed in their praise toward you. You see, if a person only sees it one way, it's all coming their way, they're not going to ever understand what love's all about in life. If you can't communicate, you can't love. And if you can't receive criticism and give it in the right kind of fashion, there'll never be any kind of real genuine love that goes on in a person's lives. Yet I see this all the time. But the last thing I would say here, and just these few things about accepting praise, listen, I want to give you two words. Deflect and redirect. That is, when praise comes your way, deflect it and redirect it. Now, what do you mean by that? Well, let me explain this, because you'll say, well, that sounds like a contradiction, what you just said. You said when somebody compliments you or praises you,

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4: And you're praising them and sharing the praise, you are expressing their value in that business or in that ministry. You're expressing some of your dependence upon them. You are saying to them, this is how important you are. When you and I are able to receive the praise, deflect it to where we know it should be shared, whether it's your husband, your wife, your children, or your parents, or whatever it might be, people you work with, what you're doing is you're accepting it in a godly fashion. And so, no matter who you are, what the circumstance, if you and I can learn how to handle criticism, no matter where it comes from, if we can learn how to handle praise, no matter where it comes from, here's what happens. Both of these are growing elements in our Christian life. Both of these enable us to grow into Christ's likeness. God will use both criticism and praise to grow us up and to make us godly men and women. And Father, we love you and praise you and thank you and acknowledge that we don't have one single breath without you. Not one drop of blood apart from your grace to us. Not any energy whatsoever. We have nothing apart from you. We owe you everything. We are grateful that it's that way. We wouldn't want it any other way. And we pray that you'll show us how to relate to other people, how to love them, how to receive their love, how to be a stimulation and a motivation and encouragement to them to do better in whatever area of life that there needs to be some improvement. And that we likewise, Father, be able to receive the praise and share it with those who deserve it. But most of all, to say to you in a whisper of genuine, genuine gratitude, thank you, thank you, thank you, Father. For we ask it in Jesus' name. Amen.
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4: Well, I think this is the first and most important thing. If someone praises you, here's what you say. You say, well, thank you very much. I certainly do appreciate that, and smile. If, for example, somebody praises you for something and you say, well, praise the Lord, just give God all the glory and the credit. All right, let me ask this. What about the other things that God does? Listen, let's just accept the fact that you and I were sinners saved by the grace of God. And we were saved by the goodness and love and mercy of God.

0: God, it was at the cross of Calvary. And now Jesus Christ has come to live on the inside of our life. And the Christian life is Jesus living his life through us by the power of the Holy Spirit. So that every single thing we do that has any value whatsoever is Christ expressing himself through us. Now, if I know that and accept it as a fact, that means that when someone says to me, well, you did a great job, or that was fun, or you're looking great today, whatever it may be to you, you just say, well, smile and say, well, thank you very much. Because the truth is, if you and I believe what we say we believe, listen, if Jesus Christ is our life, every single good thing that comes our way and comes from us and through us is Him, is Christ.
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5: We've got another hot and humid day on tap here in New York, but not quite as hot as it has been the last couple of days. Looking at a high temperature of 88 degrees, partly to mostly cloudy skies during the day today. I'm expecting showers and thunderstorms rolling through this evening, especially overnight tonight into early tomorrow morning. Tomorrow we start off with a low of 72, a little cooler tomorrow afternoon with a high of 83, and another chance for rain coming late again tomorrow. I'm Storm Guide Live Meteorologist Stephen Parr.
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10: Proverbs chapter 6, verses 16 through 19. The seven things detestable to the Lord. Listed at number 5 are feet that are quick to rush into evil. Beloved, as long as we are on this earth, we will be tempted with sin. We will stumble and fall. However, there are those that only need an opportunity. And God is very aware of those hearts that jump at the chance to bend the truth, to keep what they know doesn't belong to them, to indulge their eyes in lust, or to speak sinfully to anyone who has an ear that is hungry for gossip and slander. God judges the heart, and the quickness in which we yield to temptation is sometimes the best indicator of where we have allowed our hearts to wander. Feet that are quick to rush into sin, one of the sins that God finds detestable.
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18: Try to imagine this situation. You're the lead detective on a really important case, and you're looking for clues to determine who, what, where, when, and why a crime has been committed. But the challenge is there's no evidence. Or is there? Today on Focus on the Family with Jim Daly, we'll do an investigation about the life, death, and resurrection of Jesus Christ, who appeared in human form on this planet more than 2,000 years ago. What's the evidence for him? What are his claims? We'll find out today. Thanks for joining us. I'm John Fuller.
17: John, I'm really excited to talk to our guest. I can remember I made that commitment to Christ at 15, and I wobbled along. Parents, be encouraged. That 15-year-old will continue to grow and develop. It was probably about 20 when I was in college, sitting in my business classes, learning about economics and advertising and marketing and all those things. And I just unplugged, and I thought, I've got to read the Bible all the way through. And I just remember the Lord putting that on my heart, just the appetite to say, let's read it. When you think about it, it's great to go to school, it's great to go to college. But if you haven't read the Bible, the Word, and decided for yourself, is Jesus real? Is he who he said he was? You kind of miss the most important class of your life. Mm. So I want to encourage you, if you're kind of on the fence and you don't know or you have doubts, maybe you made a commitment, it was a long time ago, Dig in today, because I think our guest is going to deliver some great perspectives given his background.
18: Yeah, and J. Warner Wallace has been involved in law enforcement for more than 25 years. He's a homicide detective, always focused on the facts.
17: In fact, John, he described himself as an actively sarcastic skeptic about God, faith, and the Bible. I love that perspective. Again, somebody who had an honest approach to saying, prove it. And we're going to get to that today. Jim, it's great to have you here.
19: Well, thanks for having me. Yeah, being sarcastic and skeptical is really helpful as a homicide detective in general, right?
17: Now, this isn't what I was going to ask you, but how has the Lord dealt with your sarcasm?
19: So if you assume up front that everyone you're talking to is a liar, somebody will eventually go to jail. But if you assume everyone's telling you the truth, no one ever goes to jail. So I'm trying to balance what works and what's effective based on, and then also what God would call me to be.
17: You know this so is harder. Totally off topic, but given all your years in detective work, I mean, what are those things that you see about human behavior that kind of makes you scratch your head? Like, well, they really thought they'd get away with this?
19: Yeah, well, see, a lot of it is, you know, we don't think really rationally when we think about doing things that are irrational,
17: right?
19: Like killing your spouse. So a lot of times you're driven by your emotions, and that's where we can kind of make some headway.
17: Yeah.
19: Right? Because sometimes we overthink it. We're thinking, well, look, if I was doing this, I might do these five things first, because we're thinking as though we're not in the middle of an emotional relationship that is driven by emotion. We're trying to think about it rationally and coolly, but it turns out most of the time. But here's what I do see. Pretty much everything that I see in human behavior is explained really well on the pages of the New Testament.
17: Oh, that's interesting.
19: So I love the fact that the Bible describes the world the way it really is. And I'll be sometimes working with defense attorneys who they're so convinced that there's no way that their defendant, I mean, they're truly convinced that the defendant could not do this, because for the last 30 years, I work cold cases. This guy has been a deacon in a church. He's been, you know, he's a dentist. He's a fireman.
17: Right.
19: He's a city council person. He's just got a regular life.
17: Yeah.
19: And because they don't understand the enigma of man, you know, the kind of fallen nature, designed in God's image, but deeply rebellious, they don't understand that dichotomy. They struggle with understanding how someone like this could do something like that.
17: Mm. Well, you know what's interesting too? So much of the culture right now is debating what's true, that there can't really be an absolute truth. Mm. But my goodness, where do you see that show up? In police work.
19: Oh, absolutely.
17: I mean, you either did
19: yeah.
17: it or you didn't do it, and that's absolute truth.
19: Well, and I always wonder, is this shift from objective claims about truth to subjective claims about truth, is this going to eventually affect us in the courtroom? And I've been watching.
17: Wow, that's interesting.
19: Court
17: so you've
19: cases.
17: Seen that evolution happening.
19: Yeah, because we're selecting jurors. And I think our questions in the voir dire process are going to – they always have kind of covered these issues.
17: Right.
19: But I think more and more to be able to make sure that the jurors we're selecting – actually understand that some things are more than a matter of opinion. Even the claim that there is no objective truth is a claim about truth that's objective.
17: Right.
19: So it's self-refuting. So we have to at least help and only select the jurors that understand this, right? Because otherwise, how would you render a decision about something that happened in the past that your opinion can't change? It either happened or it didn't happen.
17: Right.
19: And that's why this is the approach I took when I first was looking
17: at
19: Scripture.
17: Which is so good. Let's get some of the terminology down. Not all of us are familiar with police detective work. So, for example, you mentioned that you're a homicide detective, but you specialize in solving cold case, no body murders. Now, honestly, that's the first time I've heard that. Describe a no-body murder.
19: So
17: I think I get it.
19: Yeah, so a no-body murder, often these will go cold because they're first reported as a missing persons case. You know, so
17: okay.
19: This is like where a husband or a business associate, usually though, it's a husband or a wife who kills their spouse and then somehow effectively destroys the body and then says, oh, we had an argument and they just vanished. And so you never find the body.
17: So you don't have a body,
19: so
17: maybe
19: got,
17: not even a murder weapon.
19: Well,
17: right?
19: Exactly. You don't know. And sometimes they're clever enough to wait 3 days and they'll walk into, like in our station, they can walk into the front desk. So now you're not even calling a police officer to the location. You're walking into the front counter. You're filing a missing persons report. 2 days later, it's assigned to a detective. Now we're a week behind this thing.
17: Yeah.
19: And you've had a week to clean the house, to do whatever you want to do.
17: Right.
19: And it's basically a lot harder to solve. And if you never find the body, you have the bigger challenge of, number one, demonstrating to a jury that this is a murder and not a true missing.
17: Right.
19: And then number two, demonstrating that this is the guy who did the murder. So you have two, and a lot of DAs just don't want to touch these because they are difficult, because there are two things you're trying to prove.
17: And the Cole case is a case that just hasn't been resolved. It could be years, 10 years, 20 years. Some we're hearing in the media now where 30, 40-year-old cases are being solved with DNA improvement.
19: Well, and so every crime has a statute of limitations except for murder. So if you do a robbery and a number of years go by, I can't go back and reinvestigate that because it closes by statute.
17: Huh.
19: But murders don't close. They stay open. And so my cases are like we just did a case 2 years ago. It was 1972. I remember the case. My dad had the case. Mm-hmm. He was a homicide detective also. And I remember I was about 10 when this 10-year-old went missing.
17: Huh.
19: And it shook our community. And my dad was kind of paranoid about it, because, for his own kids. And so I remember the case. And we didn't solve it. I think I opened it in 2003. I think I found the DNA in 2006 or 7. We submitted it right away. It had no hit on the kind of predator database we have in California. And then, luckily, Ancestry DNA started to emerge.
17: It's helping to solve some problems.
19: It's solving some. That's why I always thank people for searching for their family members with DNA, because it eventually means I can take some of your family members to jail.
17: So, hopefully not, but who knows?
19: But it does help.
17: Describe person of interest. That's another term. I think I know what that means, but help us all better understand that legal term.
19: Yeah. So this is really something that I think emerged more after 9/11. You started to see a lot of it with the federal agencies looking at persons of interest in certain kinds of investigations. Almost always, this ends up being somebody who you suspect is your candidate for the crime, but you just don't want to necessarily put the word suspect on him yet. But it could also be a witness. Maybe you're looking for, we have no leads at all yet, but we did hear that there was somebody standing over here. That's a person of interest to us. We want to be able to interview that person. So it can sometimes be a witness.
17: Yeah.
19: But it just means that it's somebody who is another domino that's important to tip over in a series of dominoes leading to an arrest.
17: Yeah. In that regard, you used a methodology that you're trained in as a detective, fuse and fallout.
19: Right.
17: So describe that and how you applied that to this pursuit of, is Jesus who he said he was?
19: Yeah. So this is kind of like timelining, optimal timeline, different things to see, is this guy, was he in town when this crime occurred? You're putting things in place in a timeline. But when we're in front of juries, this is where your weird background comes into play. So my dad was a detective, but I didn't think I would be a detective. I thought I would be an artist or an architect. And so I got my bachelor's degree in design and I got my master's degree in architecture at UCLA. And I was working in Santa Monica when I decided to leave that and work in my dad's profession. But when I got to doing jury trials, that kind of approach, that visual approach to making claims, kind of came back up. And so I know I needed to show timelines to jurors. So I just envisioned the missing on the day of the missing person. If this is a murder, that's a bomb that exploded. He was angry. He did something he shouldn't do. But every bomb has a fuse that burns toward the explosion. And after the explosion, there's fallout everywhere, all over the blast radius. So what we do in front of a jury is we visualize this fuse. This is all the tension that's rising in the relationship.
17: Yeah, over days, weeks, months.
19: Yeah, he's preparing to do something he shouldn't do. He's buying the stuff he's going to use to kill her or to dispose of her. Yeah, this is the stuff you do before a crime.
17: Mm-hmm.
19: And then the day happens, and then you've got all of this activity afterwards. This is the blast radius, the fallout, that kind of gives you away. Because, people don't do that. You're destroying your wife's property like you think she's never coming back. Well, wait, if she's just run off, why would you destroy her property unless you know she's not coming back?
17: Yep.
19: So you kind of do things that tip the hat. And so that's what we're doing here in front of a jury. It's fuse and fallout, fuse and fallout. So what I've envisioned here is if there was no New Testament, no evidence in a crime scene, if I don't trust anything the New Testament tells me about Jesus, is there enough evidence in the fuse and fallout of history to show me what happened in the first century, even if I had nothing from the crime scene, if I had nothing from the New Testament? Now, of course, I think that all the information about Jesus has to come from the New Testament, but I'm just taking an approach that should reflect what's in the New Testament if Jesus is who he said he was.
17: Now, let me ask this question, because some are probably thinking it. Why did you even come up with this idea? I mean, what was happening? They said, I wonder if I apply my detective skills to something that happened 2,000 years ago, if it would work. I mean, what was the motivation?
19: Well, we got into this church. My wife thought, well, we've got kids now, and they're like 6 and 8 or it's 5 and 7. Should we raise them in the church? And I thought, no. I mean, I wasn't raised in the church.
17: And I turned out pretty well.
19: Yeah, of course. We always think that, right? Oh, yeah. You know what I was going to say? I'm going to say that for sure. But so I thought, I don't really have a desire to, but I love my wife. And if you want to raise the kids in the church, and she was kind of a cultural Catholic growing up. We didn't own a Bible, and she never read a Bible and never read a New Testament. We didn't understand what the gospel was. That wasn't part of our life. We never really heard it said that way. But we go to this church. She nagged me about it for about 3 years.
17: Good for her.
19: Good for her. Yeah. Actually, Susie's the reason. God has used Susie in my life in ways I can't even explain. So without her, we'd be nowhere. But so she convinced me to go. And so I sat in church, and the pastor said that Jesus was this. He said a lot of things, but the thing that stuck with me, because I wasn't really interested in any of the other things.
17: Right.
19: But he said that Jesus was the smartest man who ever lived. And so I thought, well, what's so smart about him? So I did buy a Bible. I bought a pew Bible. And I just wanted to read what Jesus had to say. Not really expecting it to be more like Proverbs.
17: Right.
19: Just like wisdom statements.
17: Yeah.
19: Not so much a narrative about from people who want me to believe that this sequence of events occurred in this order.
17: Right.
19: Occurred in this location at some point in history. Well, what is this? This is like supplemental reports in a cold case. I mean, I don't have access in cold cases. I don't have access to the witnesses anymore. They're dead.
17: Right.
19: I don't often have access to the report writers. Because those detectives are passed away.
17: Yeah.
19: I mean, I got a case from 1972. Everyone was dead before I got there. When we actually solved that case, our suspect had been dead for 15 years.
17: Wow.
19: So this is an old case. So the question then becomes, well, how do you manage these cases? How do you investigate these old cases?
17: Well, so apply that, you know, the fuse and fallout, for example, apply that, what you learned in detective work, to Jesus. How did you apply that?
19: Well, so I thought, okay, I'm going to do both an inside out and an outside in approach. And so I did an inside out approach. You know, how do we know that the gospels are telling us something reliable? And I've written about that in a book called Cold Case Christianity. That really is just applying the template for reliable eyewitnesses that we offer to jurors. And applying that to the gospel authors. And that showed me a lot. But I also thought, well, look, if Jesus is who you all think he is, are you really telling me that the only people who noticed this are four writers in the first century? I mean, wouldn't you expect that if he's the rock you think he is, when you throw him into the pond, there'd be some ripples, wouldn't there?
17: Right.
19: I mean, it should be able to see this in the fallout of history.
17: Okay.
19: But having never been taught that, really, I didn't know what the impact of Jesus was in history. I think this is true for a lot of young people. As a matter of fact, I think it's really important right now for us to teach our young people how important Jesus is. Look, I think there's two questions that every young person asks now. So for every one what claim we make, we have to offer the two whys. So I always say you have to give two whys for every what to Gen Z. And the first why is, okay, so you're making this claim about Jesus. Well, why do you think that's true? On the basis of what evidence do you, because, you know, everybody else is going to say that their claim is grounded in science, it's grounded in evidence, and you Christians have your wishful thinking. Now, good for you, but that's not good for me. So I want to know, why is this true? And the second why is, why should I care? Even if it is true, why should I care?
17: Yeah.
19: So I think what I really wanted to know is, does this matter? Even if this is true, does this matter?
17: I'm ready to answer that question.
19: Right.
17: I'm telling you
19: okay.
17: what. That's the question. Why does it matter?
19: Oh, yeah.
17: Whew, that's a big one.
19: Well, I think right now the Gen Z, for a matter of fact, are less concerned about what Jeff Myers of Summit Ministries here in Colorado Springs, Manitou Springs, you know, we've been talking about this. I think that young people are more concerned about the God, not the godness of God. Does God exist? But the goodness of God.
17: Mm-hmm.
19: Does this book, this Iron Age book you folks always, is the source of all misogyny, racism, homophobia, transphobia, you name every phobia you can think of, is this still good? Does this matter anymore? Does anything good emerge from this? Does anything beautiful emerge from this? Well, those are the kinds of questions I had too. And so this is what the outside in will tell you. Because if the outcome, if the impact of Jesus is evil, then why would you want to examine it? You could make claims about, say, for example, Nazism. Do I care if it's ugly to begin with? Why would I stop making your case? I don't care. It doesn't matter to me.
17: Right.
19: But if this is something that's a source of all beauty, well, then it might matter.
17: Well, you know? And one of the key things there is be cautious of what people label.
19: That's
17: like,
19: right.
17: You know, it doesn't mean it's Christianity because somebody says it is.
19: That's right.
17: It's what's true.
20: Hmm. This is Focus on the Family with Jim Daly. Our guest today is J. Warner Wallace. And boy, this is some really fascinating stuff.
17: Yep.
20: Get a copy of the book by our guest. It's called Person of Interest, Why Jesus Still Matters in a World That Rejects the Bible. And we've got details about getting a copy of that book at our website. That's focusonthefamily.com/broadcast. Or give us a call, 800, the letter A in the word family.
17: Hey, Jim, you point out how several significant developments in ancient history allowed for the incredible dissemination of the gospel and the exponential growth of Christianity. Start with the developments of language and writing, why that is so important at that moment.
19: Yeah, so a lot of the times when I'm investigating a fuse, I'm answering my own skeptical questions because I'm anticipating that the jury is probably going to have similarly skeptical questions. So when I'm examining the fuse and history that leads up to the appearance of Jesus in the first century, I'm examining really my own skepticism. So I had a skepticism about a number of things, but one of them was just this question, if Jesus really is God, why wouldn't he just come now when we've got social media and iPhones and we can, you know, so why, wouldn't it be a better time to come now? Like, why does he come when he comes? But it turns out that the cultural shifts and the progress of culture and technology actually does benefit the first century in terms of disseminating information historically. So, for example, you know, if you can't express and articulate the detail of the Jesus story, because you don't have the letters in place yet. You don't have an alphabet in place yet. If you're just using hieroglyphics to, for example, describe the Sermon on the Mount, well, good luck with that.
17: Right.
19: It's not going to be easy to do. But once you have an alphabet that's widely distributed across the entire region, like the Etruscan alphabet, which is adopted by Rome, and then as Rome conquers the entire known world, it exports the Etruscan alphabet. And you have, you know, Koine Greek, which is being used by the Romans. You have papyrus, which is much easier to transport than, so for example, clay tablets. Right. Or stone. So these things emerge in time until by the time Rome is in power and has organized and roads are in place, there's a 200-year period of peace called the Pax Romana that occurs and allows for the Roman Empire to spend money on things it used to spend on war. It now began to spend on infrastructure, like roads.
17: Yeah, so 47,000 miles.
19: Exactly.
17: That caught my attention.
19: It
17: has
19: connected all of these other empires. Like the Persians also had great roads. But now the Roman Empire makes sure that all roads lead to Rome. That's not actually is one of the goals of the Roman Empire. And they even connected the Silk Road from China. So now you got access by way of roads. As a matter of fact, if you read John's book of Revelation, there are a couple of churches that John is talking about in the first chapter that Paul planted by using roads that were not even available to Paul 100 years earlier because they were constructed by the Romans and allowed Paul into places where he could plant churches. So it turns out it's not just that Jesus appears, it's that the infrastructure is in place and the technology, the alphabet, the language is in place so that you can actually transmit the message of Jesus.
17: To spread the gospel.
19: Yes, and this is what I would say. And so the question becomes then, wouldn't it be better to come now? Well, here's what I discovered. What I discovered is that let's say we do this interview and it's viewed by a million people. Well, they're not going to download it physically into a million computers. They're going to view it online. And let's say that they saw a miracle occur in this video for some reason. Well, I think we are the most distrusting, even claims about the news. We are so divided as a nation, so divided as a world, that we're going to say, well, who's saying that first? Well, I don't trust that person. So I don't trust that information. So we are very distrusting. And then when we see something that looks miraculous, well, I've watched the Marvel superhero movies too.
17: Right.
19: Everything looks miraculous. Do you trust anything anymore, you see? But more importantly, you're not downloading the video. Now, why that matters is that if you downloaded it to a million different geographic locations, it would be much harder to eradicate the information in the video. In other words, if the information about Jesus is on physical manuscripts in a million locations, now it's very hard to eradicate the message of Jesus because I can't just flip the server off. So it turns out if you're going to come and you want to have lasting historical impact, you want to come at a time when information is disseminated materially, not digitally.
17: Yeah.
19: Because number one, you don't trust digital information. We don't. And number two, you don't save digital information geographically. It's easy to eradicate.
17: No, that's good. You also mentioned human beings being hardwired to believe in God. I think that, but I probably think it more so than before I became a Christian. But why is that so self-evident as a detective?
19: Well, okay, so that's one of these three strands of this fuse that are burning up. One of them is the culture of Rome developing and taking charge of things and providing an infrastructure so the message can be communicated. The other is there's a spiritual fuse. that it turns out that we are created in the image of God. So don't be surprised that we often think about God. And even today, polls have been taken. I think about 83% of all living humans believe in some form of theism or deism.
17: And that's with an incredible secular headwind now.
19: Oh, absolutely.
17: Think about that.
19: And these are studies being done by secular groups. Yeah. As a matter of fact, a lot of the Ivy League schools that are mostly secular now have done this research and have discovered that really we are born with a default position of looking at creation and inferring the existence of a creator. That's very natural for children to do. As a matter of fact, this is now kind of said that theism is kind of red in the bone, according to these studies. I've kind of cited them in the book. So don't be surprised. This has always been the case, and even in antiquity. So here's what I would say as a skeptic. Well, I hear a lot about this dying and rising savior named Jesus, but it seems to me he's just a copy of some other dying and rising saviors that he's stolen the story from. We see this a lot in Jesus mythers, who will say that Jesus is not an original story. He never lived. He's just a recreation of prior mythologies. And they'll cite similarities between these prior mythologies. Well, that's a fuse that's burning toward the appearance of the first century, and I wanted to examine it. So if you look and read through all the ancient mythologies, what you're going to discover is they have about 15 things in common. And it turns out those 15 things they have in common are all the things that humans naturally expect of deity. We think about God, and we imagine certain things. Well, if he's God, he probably has power beyond ours. So we always, almost every god, for example, can do god things. They can do supernatural miracles because we expect our gods to do supernatural miracles. Many of them appear supernaturally. Well, you kind of expect that too. Ours does, right? Jesus appears supernaturally. Now, only broadly are these 15 attributes similar.
17: In each of these.
19: So I've charted them all. And no deity, no mythology prior to Jesus has more than about 10 of these.
17: Okay.
19: And some have as few as 6. Until you get to the first century, and then Jesus appears possessing all 15 of the ancient expectations of deity. Hmm. Now, what's interesting about that is if you wanted to come and meet the expectations of the expectors, if the expected wants to meet the expectations of the expectors, Jesus does that. Huh. And Paul even talks about this. You know, you people are very religious. You even worship an unknown God here. Well, we're here to tell you that what you've imagined, we actually saw with our own eyes.
17: Hmm. Right.
19: And so he's comparing the myths of humans. Now, when I say myth, I mean the stories of deity to the myth written by God, as C.S. Lewis says. Not a fiction, but a claim about God that is from the mind of God, from the mind of poets and ancients and expectors to the mind of the expected. That's the difference in Jesus.
17: Mm-hmm. Well, and you put it in context like that, the exchange of Jesus with the woman at the well. I mean, you get a little sense of God's frustration there. Woman, I'm standing right in front of you. I am the water.
19: But what's great about it is that we share these expectations, and even the modern scientific and sociological experiments we're doing right now demonstrate that created beings have expectations of the Creator. It's been going on for thousands of years. Mm-hmm. And Jesus meets most robustly all of those expectations, and that's not by coincidence. He's the only one in the history of anyone who claimed to be God who actually has all 15 of the characteristics. Like Buddha, for example, has 10.
17: Right. No,
19: of
17: that's
19: these
17: a
19: 15.
17: Really interesting observation that he fulfilled even that, you know,
19: right.
17: mythology.
19: That's
17: that,
19: right.
17: That Jesus is the fulfillment
19: he's the, he's
17: of
19: the
17: all.
19: He's the actual
17: of it.
19: Reality yeah. that you've been imagining.
17: In parts and pieces.
19: That's right.
17: In all those expressions. That's so fascinating. Let me ask this question, Jim. Do you feel if you had to go in front of a jury today on the trial basis of Jesus' existence, you think you'd win the case?
19: Well, here's what I always say. You win juries, trials, not in opening statements, not in the evidence show, not in closing arguments. You win cases in jury selection. Sorry, it's just the case. So I would say to anyone listening, if you feel like, hey, I've been sharing the gospel with people, it's about jury selection. And I can't put people on a jury who have presuppositional biases or reasons to reject a truth claim that aren't evidential. So I make sure we have a four-hour process where we select the jury and we eliminate the jurors who are biased against us on either side, on either side. So the question I would say is, are you taking the time? Are you praying about this? Are you asking God to soften the heart of the potential juror before you begin to present a case? Because it turns out you can present a case to a juror who's already biased against you, and it's not going to go very far. So I always say, yes, don't get frustrated, though. I think this case is more than sufficient. This case is very compelling. But there will still be people who will resist it. But it has more to do with jury selection than does the strength
17: of
19: the
17: case. That's really interesting. And for our listeners and viewers, I want to make sure we recommend this wonderful book, Person of Interest, Why Jesus Still Matters in a World That Rejects the Bible. And as Jim mentioned a moment ago, I mean, the Gen Z, the Gen X, all of the young folks today are really looking and prodding to see, can this be true? Is it real? And we better get equipped to answer those questions and to give a good answer to those solid questions. And one way to do it is to read this wonderful resource.
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4: Tuesday, August 11th, Iran wants $300 billion in reparations. Trump says no and responded with his own demands. So currently, there is no deal. The president says the U.S. controls the Strait of Hormuz, but Iran can cause trouble. The Trump administration pulls 175,000 visas for violating terms, breaking laws, and trashing the U.S. The move supported by conservatives and hated by liberals. The Connecticut Children's Medical Center has entered into agreements with the Department of Justice to end gender-affirming care. Has agreed to pay a penalty and dedicate $500,000 to individuals harmed by gender care. President Trump has signed an executive order to split the measles, mumps, and rubella vaccines into three separate shots spaced out. Public health experts have raised concerns. Anthony Fauci's iPhone has revealed that he and other colleagues had concerns that the COVID vaccine might cause spontaneous abortions and told no one, but still recommended pregnant women get the shot. New York's Mayor Mamdani's luxury home tax rollout has derailed because a judge has stopped it for the time being, a win for homeowners. Mets win. Inside for Living, Chuck Swindoll next on WMCA. It's 8 o'clock on WMCA.
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0: Hurt. 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
5: We've got mostly cloudy skies to start the day. Going to see mostly cloudy skies most of the day. High temperature this afternoon tops off around 88 degrees. We're expecting another round of strong showers and thunderstorms as we go overnight tonight and into tomorrow morning. Tomorrow we start off with a low of 72. We hit a high of 83. There's a chance for more rain as we head into the day on Thursday. I'm StormGuides.live meteorologist Stephen Parr.
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23: There are days too dark for the sufferer to see light. There are experiences too extreme for the hurting to have hope. There are valleys too deep for the anguished to find relief. The theory that Corrie ten Boom lived out and put in her book, "There is no pit so deep but that he is not deeper still," isn't that a great line?
24: What do you do with grief too big for words? What do you do when the loss is so deep, the darkness so complete, that the only thing left is a scream aimed at heaven? Today on Insight for Living, Chuck Swindoll brings his study of Job chapter 3 to a powerful close with a word of grace for anyone who's ever poured out the unedited, unfiltered wailings of a broken heart. In this passage, we discover that God never rebuked Job for his outburst. God can handle everything we say. Everything.
23: One man writes, the third chapter of Job must be one of the most depressing chapters in the Bible. While some might be as depressed as Job was and use these verses to give vent to their feelings, few sermons are made from this chapter. Few verses are claimed as promises. And few are remembered for the warmth of their sentiment. It is the lowest of several low points in the book. Afterward, Job opened his mouth and cursed the day of his birth. He doesn't curse God. He curses the day of his birth. There's a difference. There's a difference. Verses 1 to 10, he regrets his birth. Verses 11 to 19, he wished he'd been born dead. Verses 20 through 26, he longs to die. End of sermon. As I said earlier, if you weren't depressed when you started with me, you will be when I finish. Just pause and remember the aftershock of what is included in the word, chapter 3, verse 1, afterward. Afterward. Sitting at the city dump, head shaved, wife wringing her hands, three friends sitting 7 days and seven nights, staring, not saying a word, chapter 2, verse 13, seeing the pain was very great, after loss of all the children and everything he held dear, an ability to make a living with sores running and scabs pulling loose from those sores. After that, he opened his mouth and out came, "I wish I had never been born." I thought it was interesting while working through this wail to see what he said in verse 3. Not only does he regret the day of his birth, he even regrets the conception. "Let the day perish on which I was born," and in good poetic fashion, he returns even further, "and the night, let it perish," when they said a boy is conceived. And he picks up the thought and says, "Oh, by while I'm at it, let Leviathan swallow up the sun of the day, make it dark." So Job, referring to this ancient creature who will return again in the poetry of this text, not here, but later. And while lamenting that he did not perish at conception and grieving that he lived to see the day of his birth, please notice another interesting comment made in verse 11. Having said, "Why did I not die at birth, come forth from the womb and expire? Why did the knees receive me? Why the breasts that I should suck?" The latter, we understand, the nursing of the mother, as Job's mother nursed him. But the knees, how curious. Some say that it has reference to the passing of the child as the mother births the infant. It passes, if you will, through the knees. But this says receive. It could be a reference to the mother placing the infant on her knees as she prepares to begin the nursing. It probably better refers to the patriarchal process of a father being given the infant shortly after birth. The child was placed on the knees of the father, and he would there give it the family's blessing. And Job says, "Why was I ever so blessed? Why did those knees ever receive me? Why wasn't it a corpse that they held in their hands?" And then with the thought of becoming a corpse, ghoulish as it sounds, he turns to the blessing of that as he describes heaven, 13 through 19. Look closely. "For now," meaning had I died, "I would have been laying down and been quiet. I would have slept then, and I would have been at rest. I would have been alongside kings and counselors and princes," verse 15, "who had gold and filling their houses with silver." Verse 17, "There the wicked cease from raging." That's true in heaven. "There the weary are at rest. Prisoners are at ease. They do not hear the voice of the taskmaster. The small and the greater there, and the slave is free from his master." It's a beautiful picture of peace and solemnity and ease. And he said, "Oh, that could have been my lot. But I lived, and I've lost it all." And as a result, verse 24, he takes us to his everyday experience. "My groaning comes at the sight of my food. My cries pour out like water. When someone served him a simple meal, he groaned." The Hebrew word means to shriek. "Ah! You take that away. I have no interest in anything to eat." And the man, along with the suffering of the sickness, is now starving. And his cries come like water poured out. He speaks of his fears in verse 25 and his dread. "The things I dreaded have fallen upon me." This may have reference to those days when he was prosperous and life was good, and he in unguarded moments wondered if they would remain that. "And my worst fears have been realized, and now dread has fallen upon me." I am not at ease. I am not quiet. I am not at rest. I am full of turmoil. End of speech. His friends are nearby, staring him down, analyzing him from their vantage point of good health, and beginning their sermons, if you will, as they will soon rebuke him because he's getting what he deserves, if you can imagine. One man writes, "These are the harshest words Job utters against himself in the entire book. They startle us. His friends, too, are shocked. They fear his faith in God has melted into distrust. Why would one who refused to curse God be so hostile toward his own life? The contrast between the Job of the prologue and the Job of the poem could not be sharper." Ever felt like this? We've come a long ways in church history in the last four decades. My little segment of ministry has happened in about a four-decade period of time. I began seriously to minister a year before I was out of seminary in 1962, and that puts me right about 40 years now. Early on, when you suffered from a depression that resulted in this kind of thinking, you never told anybody. I don't remember not just one course. I don't remember one line from one of my professors who ever even addressed mental illness from 1959 to my graduating in 1963, not once. Christians didn't have that. The first book I read on the mental and emotional struggles of a Christian was Why Christians Crack Up by Dr. Marian Nelson, and it was considered heresy by many evangelicals. Christians don't crack up, was the common belief. You don't have breakdowns. You know what the word was that was used of those who struggled emotionally back in the early and mid-60s? Nervous. She's nervous. And if you ever, God help you, if you ever had to be hospitalized, there just wasn't a Christian word for it. And you didn't tell a soul. Shame upon shame that you didn't trust the Lord through your struggle and find him faithful to help you with your depression. I remember being told by a prof who talked to us about doing funerals that if you did funerals for those who committed suicide and they happened to have been Christians, never mention that they were Christians. It didn't sound right then, and it doesn't sound right now. And I didn't know enough to know that Job 3 was in the book back then, or I would have loved to have said, what about this? But this old salt has come through a number of things since 40 years ago. And I've buried many a Christian who took her own life or his life. It's always heartbreaking. But I never once would put them down. My heart goes out to them. And you're not nervous. Who knows the reason? The spectrum is broad. I wouldn't even begin to name the possible reasons. I just know that we are still human. We are human beings, even though we claim Christ as Savior and Lord. Ours is a fallen world, and depraved natures run through us too, sometime more obviously than they run through the lost. The ugliest letters I've ever received have come from fellow Christians who wrote me in Christian love, of course. You understand. So, I want to say, back then, if you sought out help from a psychologist, you were nervous. But I want to tell you today, if you struggle and you need help, and you need a good Christian psychologist, the most intelligent thing you can do is find one and go. and go as long as you need to go. And be sure that that psychologist or psychiatrist really, really does know the Lord Jesus and really is able to give you direction so that you can work your way through it. And I say to you, God bless you for every hour you spend finding your way out of the hole that you have been in for whatever reason. I don't know that I would have been as mature enough earlier in my life to do this, but I think at the end of hearing Job, as he's crushed with his head in his hands and probably pouring out tears, I could not have restrained walking over and throwing my arms around him and telling him how much I love him and respect him. Though I don't understand how terrible it must be. And I say to everyone who is engaged in the work of psychology and psychiatry, who know our Savior and appreciate His Word and believe in its truths, I say, go for it. Help all you can, as long as you can. And our prayers are with you. Now, having said all that, there are three closing practical lines I want to give you. And I want to tell you a story that's true, and I'm true. Rather briefly now, number one, there are days too dark for the sufferer to see light. There are days that are just too dark for the sufferer to see light. That's where Job is. Some of you have not seen light for a long time. I'll say more to you in a moment, but just stay with me. Second, there are experiences too extreme for the hurting to find hope.

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4: Just our psychiatrist will tell you that, but that's, I'll leave it up to her or him to do that. During Cynthia's and my student years at Dallas, a man in a class just behind ours, I was in the class of 63, Dennis Guernsey was in the class of 64. Dennis and Lucy became friends of ours because we both lived in campus apartments, which, praise God, had been torn down, and they're... But back then, we lived right on campus, and when you lived in campus apartments, there were only 10 of them, and so you got to know everybody around, and you hung out, and you know how it is in school, you're good friends, and Dennis and Lucy became some of our best, and we just loved them. And they had a little baby boy, whom Dennis just loved. He just loved him. Dennis was sort of jerked up, my mother would say. Raised by an irresponsible mother, and I don't know that I ever heard him tell about his father, but this little boy became for him his reason to go on. And he and Lucy were such great parents. We had our Kurt by then, and they had their son. And after I graduated, I went on to ministry, and Dennis, after he graduated, moved to Los Angeles, where he then went to USC to earn his PhD in psychology because he felt, courageous decision back then, he felt that he could help people who struggled as he had struggled growing up. And indeed he did. But while studying as a PhD student, their little boy, at age 4, stumbled into a pool of a neighbor and drowned. And they lost him. And it devastated Dennis. He told me the story later. He said, I got in my car, having lost my boy. And I grabbed that steering wheel, and I drove about every freeway in Los Angeles. And I screamed out to God. The grief and the anger and the sorrow and the loss. And he said, I said things that I had never said before to anybody. I said it all. I just vomited it out. About dawn, he drove back into his driveway. Shirt was dripping wet with his sweat. He turned the key off, hands still gripping the steering wheel. And he said, I was comforted with one thought. God can handle everything I said. Isn't that a great line? God can handle everything I just said. In years to come, the Lord gave them two wonderful girls. They grew them upright. There was no one ever to take the place of that little boy. Dennis has since died of brain cancer. But I'll never forget, God could handle everything I said. There is no blast against Job at the end of chapter 3. God doesn't say, shame on you, Job. God understood. And he understands you. He can take it. And the best part, he'll never tell on you. Job has it all recorded for preachers to work on for centuries. Yours and mine will remain a secret inside our cars and in the back part of our bedrooms and out under the trees of the forest. He can handle it all. Let it all out. Let it all out. Let it out. You never fully get over

grief until you express it fully. Job has to express it. And I salute him. May we bow our heads. Oh, I don't know where you are today in all of this. You might even, in a candid, unguarded moment, say, move over, Job. I know exactly where you are. I'm there right now. Or it may be that you've come through that kind of thing, and how wonderfully fitted you are now to understand those who go through it. You, of all people, would be the one who would never have a word of criticism for Job. You've been there. You've done that. I just want to say to you who are there and have never found the Lord Jesus, the real sad part of the story for you without Christ is that even when you work through your struggle, you won't have peace. And maybe all this struggle is designed to bring you to the cross. I'd like to think that. That he's brought you down to the black hole of where you are and is staying with you through that so that you'll look up and see the one who died, that you might know a lasting, in fact, ultimately an eternal peace with him. Because you understand, if you died today without Christ, you have no idea what misery's about until that moment of your death for the rest of your days. So come, please, don't delay. Just understand that the penalty was paid in full for your sins and the sins of the whole world. And he stands ready to receive you if you place your faith and trust in the one who died for you and rose from the dead and lives for you. Thank you for going with us, our Father, all the way to the valley of death's dark shadow. Thank you for being there as we go through it, though we don't sense your presence, and for being there as we come out of it. Thank you for giving light in our most desperate moments. Thank you for giving us hope when our hurt can't be described in words. Thank you for rescuing us from the valley. In the name of Jesus, thank you for being so good. Everyone said.

0: There is no pit so deep that God is not deeper still. Job discovered that. Dennis Guernsey discovered that on the freeways of Los Angeles in the darkest night of his life. And perhaps you're discovering it right now. You see, God never rebuked Job for what happened in chapter 3. He understood every word, and he understands yours. 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I'm Bill Meyer. 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
3: August 11th of 1909, the first radio SOS signal was sent by a ship. 1997, President Bill Clinton used the line item veto for the first time. 1984, thinking he was off the air, President Reagan said that he was outlawing Russia and that bombing was beginning in 5 minutes. 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The WMCA Birthday Club, actor Chris Hemsworth, musician-songwriter Joe Jackson, Apple Computer co-founder Steve Wozniak. In birthday history, wrestler-actor Hulk Hogan, daytime talk show host Mike Douglas, Pastor Jerry Falwell. 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
4: We've got mostly cloudy skies to start the day. Going to see mostly cloudy skies most of the day. High temperature this afternoon tops off around 88 degrees. We're expecting another round of strong showers and thunderstorms as we go overnight tonight and into tomorrow morning. Tomorrow we start off with a low of 72. We hit a high of 83. There's a chance for more rain as we head into the day on Thursday. I'm StormGuides.live meteorologist Stephen Parr.
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6: This is Olga Herman with Daily Minute Prayer. Jesus said, unless one is born of water and the Spirit, he cannot enter the kingdom of God. That which is born of flesh is flesh, and that which is born of spirit is spirit. 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
13: You know, underlying this whole thing is the imagination that Jesus held that unclean spirits can affect us physically. This young man happened to have seizure-like activity. I'm not suggesting to you that every seizure-like activity is connected to demonic activity. I don't believe that. But I do believe that the clear invitation of Scripture is that unclean spirits can affect our physical lives. I think that's why Paul in Ephesians 6 said to us that we better learn how to put on the armor of God. We better learn how to take a stand spiritually.
12: 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That's 855-577-2255. We're so glad you're here to listen. Today's program will complete the message we began yesterday. Here's Pastor Alan with part two of Dangerous Faith, Opposition, Not Defeat.
13: So if you'll allow me, what I'm going to suggest is we want to be submitted to the will of God, but it doesn't mean we're passive in our journey through time. Look in Acts chapter 4 and verse 18. The same Sanhedrin, they've called in Peter and John, and this is they called them in again and commanded them. These people that orchestrated Jesus' death, they've got some influence. They commanded them not to speak or teach at all in the name of Jesus. You're going to shut this up or we'll shut you down. We all understand this. Cancel culture didn't start in the 21st century. Threats in the public square when you're not cooperating with conventional wisdom or whatever the ideas that are fashionable or chic are, when you stand against those, It's not new in the 21st century, folks. What's a bit new, what's a bit different, is coaching Christians to be non-threatening. That we should be silent. That we should withdraw from the discussion. That we should be tolerant of wickedness and ungodliness and sin. And we should just nod quietly. I don't believe that's love. I don't believe that's real compassion. I think compassion helps people through difficult places. It doesn't continue to agree with them on a path that leads to destruction. Again, it's not about anger or belligerence, and it's certainly not about violence. It's about truth. They commanded him not to speak or teach in the name of Jesus, but Peter and John replied, "Well, you judge for yourselves whether it's right in God's sight to obey you rather than God. For we can't help speaking about what we have seen and heard." Just a good old living Bible. They said, "You understand this debate." They said, "Whether we'll obey God or obey you. But given that choice, we're not going to be quiet." It seems disrespectful in that context. I don't believe it. If you read the larger narrative and you follow it through the unfolding in those opening chapters of Acts, I don't believe it's presented that way, because what they're pointed at is helping people who are struggling with physical challenges and emotional challenges. They're pointed at people. But it puts them on a course of conflict with power brokers who have agendas they're defending and positions they're defending. And what they're very determined to do is invite people into the presence of God and the transforming power of God. And we have to keep that as our primary objective. We're here to help people. Amen. And capitulating to darkness and capitulating to ungodliness and yielding to wickedness is not helping people. It's self-preservation. But I think for far too long we've been oriented towards self-preservation. And we think, well, we'll succeed enough or achieve enough or accumulate enough or become enough, and then we will become more bold in our faith. I don't think so. I don't find that to be the case typically, because if we diminish the Lord and we hide those relationships and we diminish those allegiances, I find no matter what comes to us, then we don't have the courage that we need. Children are the best example. If you introduce them to prayer, if we teach the kids in the early elementary area how to pray for one another, they'll pray for one another, and then they'll pray for everybody they can find. They'll pray for their friends. They'll pray for their classmates. They'll pray for anybody. One of the dads in the church told me that he developed the habit. We give away from time to time little tins of anointing oil, and one of his assignments was to take the boys to school in the morning. And he said when he would do it, he'd reach over his arm over the back seat and he would anoint him with oil and say a sentence prayer for him. He said one morning he dropped him off at school and he was about to pull away from the curb and he heard a knocking on the window, and he said it was his oldest son. And he said, "Dad, you didn't pray for me today." Oh, kids are so much more receptive to that. Teach the children. Let it become so normal that when they meet some knucklehead that says they don't believe in prayer, they're going, "Oh, bother." They don't have to argue. They know it's true. You don't have to defend truth. You just have to be willing to share it. Amen. Submitted to God, but not passive in our world. I don't find the disciples were passive. Jesus wasn't passive. They wouldn't have put him on a cross if he was passive. If he'd have been passive, he'd have never gone back to Jerusalem. He would have never stepped back onto the Temple Mount and begun to teach the people again. He could have avoided all of that, and he chosen avoidance. I don't know who coached us that avoidance was godly, but I don't agree. Ephesians 6:10 talks to us about being strong in the Lord and in his mighty power. Put on the full armor of God that you can take your stand against the devil's schemes. If you don't read the whole thing, you'll think it's a Second Amendment advertisement. You're going to armor up. You'll be signing up for classes. But you need the next verse. Our struggle isn't against flesh and blood. This isn't about people. It really isn't a people struggle. It's against rulers and authorities and the powers of this dark world. That's not a political statement. It's talking about a hierarchy of spiritual forces. Satan was a part of the kingdom of God. He was one of the archangels. Because of his rebellion and a third of the angels that he managed to convinced to join him, he lost his place in heaven, and he's created an imitation of the structure of the kingdom of God for the kingdom of darkness. And the Apostle Paul is writing to a church at Ephesus who'd had a front row seat for these spiritual forces on display when Paul was amongst them in Ephesus. So he's writing them a reminder that our struggle isn't with flesh and blood, but against these spiritual forces of wickedness, of evil in the heavenly realms. And he says, you've got to put on the armor of God so that when the day of evil comes, the presumption, the certainty is that evil will present. But when evil presents, this is not a people battle. Now, it may come dressed like people, but it's not really a people struggle. And after you have, that you'll be able to stand your ground, and after you've done everything, you stand. Sometimes all that's left to us is to stand in Jesus' name. We recognize we're not powerful. It's not up to us. You've heard me say a lot of times, you know, on my best day, I can't heal a gnat's wing, but I will still stand where God asks me to stand. Amen. And I want to invite you to that. You see, spiritual conflict does not typically announce itself as a spiritual battle. It doesn't. Fundamentally, it's a truth encounter. It's not about you feeling strong or being loud. It's a truth encounter. And in a truth encounter, what you believe becomes something of tremendous significance. And therein is a part of the challenge we face in the communities of faith, because we tend to think that belief is optional. It's what I believe, what my family believes, what my church believes. The reason we read our Bibles is so that we can learn the character of God and the nature of God, and we can begin to conform our beliefs to what He has invited us to. In that way, we should consistently be growing and changing. If you're not reading your Bible, I don't know how you know what to believe. Do you believe what the media tells you? Do you believe what you read on social media? Do you believe what somebody, what do you believe? Because trust has cratered. Institutions that used to be the bedrock of trustworthy representation, they are no longer trustworthy. But the Word of God is unchanging. It is not out of date. The Word of God will not take you backwards. It will propel you forwards. Do you think God is shocked by AI? Do you think they've called a council in heaven? They've gotten the archangels together. All of the brightest and the best. They say, what are we going to do with this? I don't think so. I don't think so. God's not shocked. Don't apologize because you believe the Bible. Some of you, we're reading the book of Judges right now. If you're doing the reading with us. Not judges in black robes, leaders for the tribes of Israel. And one of the judges in Judges 6 is Gideon. And there's an enormous army that has beset Israel, and they're outnumbered, and they don't have the ability to muster a number of troops to provide a legitimate defense. And it's panic time because the Midianites raid Israel and they plunder the land year after year. When it's harvest time, they come and they take the harvest from the crops. It's an agricultural society. They come and they take all the produce of the land and they leave the people destitute and hungry. And so God calls Gideon and says, I want you to do something about the Midianites. And Gideon answers like much like we would. He goes, well, wait a minute. He said, I'm not very powerful. He said, I come from a small family and I'm the smallest in my family. And my family is the weakest in my tribe and my tribe is the smallest in all the tribes. I'm the least likely candidate. Go someplace else. And God said, no, I chose you. Mighty man of valor. When he said that to him, Gideon was hiding. So it wasn't like he had a resume that went mighty warrior. And God recruited him. And then when Gideon finally said yes, and he starts the journey and he gets to the point where it's time to confront the Midianites, you read it. You know what God said? He said, you've got too many people. Okay, we're still outnumbered 100-1. I'm not feeling that way myself. And God said, well, do you want to do it on your own or would you like my help? And there's no way without God's help. So Gideon said, well, what would you like me to do? Well, tell everybody who is afraid they can go home. If you're facing an enemy and you're outnumbered 100-1 and everybody that's afraid leaves, you lost all the smart people. Right? I mean, he's left with the, I ain't afraid of nothing. Watch this. You got a whole camp full of that. And Gideon comes down to 300 men, armed with a clay pot. You read it. They're armed with a clay pot. Oh, it has a candle in it. Big difference maker, candle. And a trumpet. And here's our strategy, fellas. When I blow my trumpet, you blow yours, and we're going to break the pots. And there's going to be an airstrike, an earthquake, a pestilence. Nope, we're going to break our pots and blow our trumpets. Let's go. Do you think anybody rolled their eyes? We started out with 30,000 and we're down to 300 and we got a pot and a trumpet. I promise it's in the book. If you're not reading the Bible with us, you're missing something. It's an impossible circumstance apart from God. Amen. Apart from God, there's no way. You see, our lives are like that. Apart from God, we don't have a future, folks. I'm not telling you not to work hard. I'm not telling you not to invest in your family. I'm not telling you not to care. I'm not inviting you towards apathy. I'm telling you we're looking for outcomes that exceed ourselves. Apart from God, no chance. Jesus had no chance. Into your hands I commit my spirit. They have beaten me beyond recognition. I no longer have the strength to draw a breath. I'm suffocating. I forgive them. But into your hands I commit my spirit. Are we willing to be those kind of Christians? Or has somebody convinced you to be so non-threatening, such a chameleon, so quiet, so non-assuming, that you can just stay under the radar, nobody will notice, and the trumpet will blow, and you'll be ready, and when you get to heaven, they're all going to go, awesome way! I don't really think that's the presentation we're giving.
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13: I want to take the balance of our time. I got a couple of minutes and do a case study with you. The Lord, help me overcome my unbelief. Because rather than avoid the issue or not talk about the issue or act like we don't notice, I know people who won't watch the news because they don't want to have to be engaged. Not a great plan. That's like not going to the doctor because you don't want to have to deal with it. Not going to the doctor doesn't make you healthier. It just makes you more ignorant. What? It's like not getting on the scale. Does not make you thinner. It just makes you less informed. Right? You got no chance of course correction if you don't have the courage to at least step up on the platform. Well, my scale hates me. I don't like it. I understand. And sometimes we avoid the truth because we don't want to deal with it. But it's a case study. And at the heart of it is, Lord, help me overcome my unbelief. We all struggle with this. We all struggle with this. It's Mark chapter 9. It's in its context, it's right on the heels of the transfiguration. Remember that? Jesus took Peter, James, and John, went up on a high mountain, and he changed. He begins to glow. He becomes luminescent. He's transformed. It's why we call it the transfiguration. And he has some friends come visit with him, Elijah and Moses. And if you're tracking the timeline, they've been gone a while. I'm curious. We'll have to wait to find out. How did Peter, James, and John know who they were? You suppose they had those laminated badges that said, "My name is"? I don't know, but they did. They understood. Maybe like in a dream, sometimes you understand. I don't know. It doesn't tell us. But they come back from the Mount of Transfiguration. So I think it's safe to say Peter, James, and John are a little high, a little jacked up in Jesus. And they come back. This is when they came to the other disciples. There's a large crowd around them and the teachers of the law arguing with them. And as soon as the people saw Jesus, they were overwhelmed with wonder and they ran to greet him. It's a chaotic scene. The teachers of the law are arguing with the disciples. And when the crowd sees Jesus, Mark says they're overwhelmed with wonder. So there's a lot of positive energy and enthusiasm and expectation that there's Jesus. And there's a lot of anger from the teachers of the law, the disciples. It's a tumultuous, it's not like a peaceful, orderly lecture hall. "What are you arguing with him about?" Jesus asked. And a man in the crowd answered. So now we got somebody else in the crowd popping off. "Well, I brought you my son who's possessed by a spirit that's robbed him of speech. And whenever it seizes him, it throws him into the ground, foams at the mouth, gnashes his teeth, becomes rigid. I asked your disciples to drive it out, but they couldn't." I got no solution from your disciples. And he's desperate enough. He's just talking over everybody. That's a desperate dad. "I don't care what they think about me. I'm not trying to protect our story. Most of us would be very reluctant in a public gathering to be that vulnerable about one of our children." And this dad is so desperate, he doesn't care what people think about him or his son. He's got some imagination that for some reason that Jesus might be able to help, and he could care less about the rest of it. I mean, you got arguing teachers of the law, and you got a crowd that's enthused, and this man, he's right over the top of all of that. And Jesus responds, not to the man, unbelieving generation, how long shall I stay with you? How long shall I put up with you? If you're a disciple, those are not affirming words. Agreed? Well, I thought Jesus was always kind. He was sometimes. I think it's kind to tell the truth. "Bring the boy to me." So they brought the boy to Jesus, and when the spirit saw Jesus, here we go again, dangerous faith. When the spirit saw Jesus, not the boy, when the spirit recognized Jesus, it threw the boy into a convulsion. And he fell to the ground and he rolled around foaming at the mouth. Jesus asked the boy's father. The father has captured Jesus' attention, and now Jesus is going to engage him. How long has he been like this? Well, since childhood, it's often thrown him into the fire or water to kill him. "But if you can do anything, please take pity on us and help us." You hear the desperation in him, don't you? And look at Jesus' response in verse 23. It's fascinating. Jesus said, "If you can." If you can. Everything is possible for him who believes. If I can, I made this place. I can make another one. I can walk on the water, raise the dead, open blind eyes. If I can. If I can. Everything is possible. He pushes it back on the Father. If you believe. You see, what we believe matters, folks. We've tried to separate ourselves from this almost completely, as if our belief really has no bearing. I understand it can be misinterpreted. I understand it can be misused. Food can be misused, but God created it for our well-being. You can kill yourself with a fork, but if you don't put something on your fork and eat it, you'll die of starvation. Both sides of that are true. Belief is not invalidated because people have misused it for selfish or carnal purposes. What you believe matters. I hope you're growing in belief. I hope you're learning to trust God in ways you haven't trusted him before. We're in a season where we need to know. Knowing God how you knew him 30 years ago is not overly helpful right now. If you're a mechanic and you knew how to fix a car 30 years ago and you haven't seen anything since? You're not no help, but you're limited. If you were a surgeon and you haven't been in an operating suite or hospital in 30 years, you're not no help, but you're going to need somebody to explain it to you when you get there. Well, I would submit to you the same is true as a Christ follower. If you met the Lord 30 years ago, but you haven't grown in your belief in the interim, you're at a deficit in this season because the challenges are new. If I can, Jesus said, everything is possible to him who believes. And immediately the boy's father exclaimed, I believe. You can almost hear this as you're reading it. This desperate dad, Jesus, everything's possible if you, oh, I believe. And then his brain, oh, wait a minute. Help my unbelief. Help my unbelief. What an amazing man. In public, willing to say, I'm desperate for help. My son's desperate for help. Please help us. Jesus said, anything's possible. I believe, I believe, I believe. Wait. Could you help my unbelief? What an honest man. And Jesus saw there was a crowd coming, and he rebuked the evil spirit. You deaf, mute spirit, command you come out of him. Never enter him again. The spirit shrieked, convulsed the boy. Some thought he was dead. Jesus took him by the hand and lifted him to his feet. Jesus delivers the young man. But the father is the catalyst. What if the dad hadn't believed in Jesus enough to go seek out his help? What if the dad was too concerned about his public reputation that he wouldn't say anything? What if the dad was more focused on his child and protecting his image than actually getting him help? When Jesus challenged him a bit and said, you're going to have to believe, if he said, oh, I believe. Me and my people, we've been believers for a long time. But he didn't do that. He said, I do believe, but could you even help me where I don't believe? Jesus didn't rebuke him. He didn't castigate him. He didn't refuse him. The boy was set free. You know, underlying this whole thing is the imagination that Jesus held that unclean spirits can affect us physically. This young man happened to have seizure-like activity. I'm not suggesting to you that every seizure-like activity is connected to demonic activity. I don't believe that. But I do believe that the clear invitation of Scripture is that unclean spirits can affect our physical lives. I think that's why Paul in Ephesians 6 said to us that we better learn how to put on the armor of God. We better learn how to take a stand spiritually.
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4: We've got mostly cloudy skies to start the day. Going to see mostly cloudy skies most of the day. High temp for this afternoon tops off around 88 degrees. We're expecting another round of strong showers and thunderstorms as we go overnight tonight and into tomorrow morning. Tomorrow we start off with a low of 72. We hit a high of 83. There's a chance for more rain as we head into the day on Thursday. I'm StormGuides.live meteorologist Stephen Parr.
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2: We talked about the changes to the law when it comes to victims and the accused. 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And how has it been working with some of the cases that you've had?
3: 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We do fight as well as we can to get protective orders in those cases.
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6: But the Sabbath was made for you and me.
7: What does that mean?
6: The Sabbath was made for you and me. It was made for men. It means that God knew that we would need a day to be refreshed.

0: Do you feel like life just keeps going faster? It's busier and busier, and sometimes you never get a break. If you do, you're not alone. Hello and welcome to Discovering the Jewish Jesus. I'm your host, Dustin Roberts, and today Rabbi Schneider's here in the studio with me, and we're going to discuss a message that's really personal to his heart and one that's resonated with believers everywhere. Now, this isn't about rules or religion or even the law. It's about receiving a gift that God designed specifically for us. And I'm not talking about salvation. Rabbi?
1: I've got a message for you that truly can change your life. We're talking today about how to be relieved of stress and anxiety through the practice of the Sabbath. I'm calling this the principle of the Sabbath and the presence of God. I've got my producer with me today, Dustin Roberts. Great to be with you here.
0: Thanks, Rabbi. It's so good to be with you here today, too. I'm really excited about today's message because you told me before we started, this was your first teaching that you began to teach 25 years ago in churches when you would travel into churches.
1: Yes. I was traveling all over the United States teaching this same message everywhere I went. And Gentile pastors, I'm Jewish, and Gentile pastors were being exposed to something that they were not familiar with. They were telling me, Rabbi, that message was a grand slam home run. It resonated with people, and it's very practical as well. We all know that the world is moving quicker than ever before, and it's only going to get quicker. The technology will continue to drive us to be operating at a faster and faster pace.
0: Yeah.
1: And the result is that people are going to become anxious. They're going to be stressed even more so than now.
0: Right.
1: But the Torah, God's word, has a built-in remedy to help us manage the stress and be healthier for practicing this principle of the Sabbath and the presence of God. So, Dustin, I'm encouraged to share this with you. I'm going to give you some practical ways that you can implement the Sabbath in your life. It's important to understand the foundation of Shabbat. We're going to be looking at it historically, theologically, and practically. So we're going to begin today by reading from the Torah, from the book of Exodus, and we're going to go through examples where you're going to see the Shabbat principle being practiced by Israel. And again, I want to stress it. I'm going to give you truth today that you can apply to your life and it will truly make a difference. So we're going to begin by reading from the book of Exodus, chapter 20, verse 8 through 11. We're in the Ten Commandments.
0: Exodus 20, verse 8. It says, "Remember the Sabbath day to keep it holy. 6 days you shall labor and do all your work, but the seventh day is a Sabbath of the Lord your God. In it you shall not do any work, you or your son or your daughter, your male or your female servant, or your cattle or your sojourner who stays with you. For in 6 days the Lord made the heavens and the earth, the sea and all that is in them, and rested on the seventh day. Therefore the Lord blessed the Sabbath day, and he made it holy."
1: This is the first time, Dustin, the word holy is used in the Bible.
0: Really?
1: It's in reference to the Shabbat. And we find that in the book of Genesis, chapter 2, verse 1 through 3, where the Lord created the world once again in 6 days, rested on the seventh, and blessed it and called it holy. Wow. We all love the word holy, kadosh in Hebrew, and we think of God as holy. But the first time that word is used in the Bible is in reference to Shabbat.
0: That's amazing.
1: Because the word holy means set apart, cut out, unique and different.
0: Yeah.
1: And the seventh day of the week, Shabbat, we say in Hebrew, or the Sabbath in English, was cut out from the rest of the week. It was different.
0: It's separate. You're
1: separate. 6 days we work, but the seventh day is separate and unique. But here's what's really important for us to understand. Shabbat, the Sabbath, is not just about the law. The scripture, Dustin, that you just read, that was part of the Ten Commandments. And most people recognize this as the fourth commandment.
0: Yeah.
1: However, Shabbat is not first given to us in terms of being part of the Mosaic law. It's first given to us, beloved ones, in reference to creation. This is really important that we understand this. A lot of people, they hear about the Sabbath. They think, I'm not under the law, so it's not really important to me because as a Christian, we're not under the law. But let's take a step back for a second by reading from the creation story in Genesis chapter 2, verse 1 through 3. Now, keep in mind, as Dustin reads this, the law was not yet given. When we go to Genesis 2, we're at creation. So let's read Genesis 2, 1 through 3.
0: Thus the heavens and the earth were completed, and all their host. By the seventh day, God completed his work which he had done, and he rested on the seventh day from all his work which he had done. And then God blessed the seventh day, and he sanctified it, because in it he rested from all his work which God had created and made.
1: So get it. It's a creation principle.
0: Yeah.
1: Shabbat is part of God's divine design that he built into creation for mankind before the law was given. And we need to get that, because a lot of people, once again, there's such an anti-law mentality amongst most Christians, but we don't understand that the law contains God's self-revelation. And there's a difference between being under the law versus taking the spiritual revelation of our Creator that he's given us through the law and applying it to our lives as those that are under grace, but realizing that we can't throw out the baby with the bathwater. You see, the law is good, Paul said, for those that use it lawfully. Mm-hmm. And understanding the principle of the Sabbath as part of the creation helps us as Christians to rethink what application or what pertinence might it have for our life today.
0: Right. And too often these days in the church, we're not even looking at the law and considering what that means for us today. It's like we've lost those principles. We've kind of adapted Christianity to our Gentile ways, our culture of America or wherever we're from, instead of adapting to the roots of our faith.
1: Yeah. Jesus didn't come to abolish the law. He came to fulfill it. He brings it to its true intent. And Jesus said he was Lord of the Sabbath. And I'm going to get into this a little bit later today about how Jesus related to Shabbat and how he anticipated his followers or disciples would relate to Shabbat. But before we get there, let's continue to lay the foundation here. We saw it in Genesis 2. We call Genesis in Hebrew Bereshit. That's the Hebrew word for Genesis. It means origin or beginnings. But let's build on that to try to understand once again that Shabbat is not first coming from the law. It's coming from creation, from the Creator building himself and his pattern for you and I into creation. Remember, the Lord rested on the seventh day.
0: Yep.
1: We're created in his image.
0: Okay.
1: So let's think this way.
0: Okay.
1: The Lord had delivered Israel out of Egypt, and now they've crossed the Red Sea. They're in the wilderness on the way to the promised land. They're
0: right.
1: Not in the promised land yet. They had not yet received the law. Okay. They're in the wilderness. And what happens? God is putting manna on the ground 6 days a week. What happens on the seventh day? There's no manna on the ground. It's a day of rest. So let's read here how this Shabbat principle was before the law.
0: Okay. This is Exodus 16, verse 20 through 26. But they did not listen to Moses, and some left part of it until morning, and it bred worms and became foul. And Moses was angry with them. They gathered it morning by morning, every man as much as he should eat. But when the sun grew hot, it would melt. Now on the sixth day, they gathered twice as much bread, two omers for each one. When all the leaders of the congregation came and told Moses, then he said to them, "This is what the Lord meant. Tomorrow is a Sabbath observance, a holy Sabbath to the Lord. Bake what you will bake and boil what you will boil. And all that is left over, put aside to keep it until the morning." So they put it aside until morning as Moses had ordered, and it didn't become foul, nor was there any worm in it. Moses said, "Eat it today, for today is a Sabbath to the Lord, and today you will not find it in the field. 6 days you shall gather it, but on the seventh day, the Sabbath, there will be none."
1: So think about this. Israel is in the wilderness. Every day they're gathering manna 6 days a week. But the Lord said on the seventh day, there won't be any manna because it's a Shabbat. There's no working, no gathering, no harvesting. But here was the miracle. Every day during the first 6 days of the week, if they try to save manna till the next day, the manna would grow foul and infested with worms.
0: Right.
1: They were to eat it, and that's it. The next day, there'd be new manna. If they tried to hoard it, again, it would go foul on them. But supernaturally, on the sixth day, they gathered enough for the seventh day, too, so they wouldn't have to work on Shabbat. And supernaturally, the manna didn't go foul on the seventh day. And what this tells us is a lot of us think, I don't have time to have a Shabbat. But what we see is when we honor the Lord by giving him 1 day a week, he supernaturally puts a blessing on the first 6 days of the week. He puts a blessing on our lives so that that which would have been impossible the first 6 days, God somehow makes us still prosper on the seventh day when we're resting.
0: You're listening to Discovering the Jewish Jesus. And before Rabbi Schneider continues his teaching, he has a special message to share with all of us.
1: Greetings in Messiah. One thing that perhaps some of you have thought about but never taken action on is creating or updating your will or trust. I want to encourage you, go to our website. We have a free tool there. Just hit wills and estates, and we can help you update or create your will or estate trust gift. Listen, God bless you. I love you. Many of us have honored the Lord while we're living with our finances. Let's carry that over and remember the Lord with our finances when we pass by creating a will and estate so that finances can go to the work of the kingdom.
0: What a meaningful way to honor God with our finances this year. And if you feel the Lord leading you to create a free will, visit us at discoveringthejewishjesus.com. It's free for you whether you support us or not. Now, let's return to Rabbi as he continues his teaching.
1: Let's press on. Shabbat is not just about resting. It was also a sacred sign that God gave to his first covenant people, Israel. So when the Lord entered into covenant relationship with Israel, he gave them a sign. And the sign of the covenant was Shabbat, or the Sabbath. And what's unique and interesting about that is during the time that the scriptures were written, when two nations, for example, formed an alliance with each other, there would be some type of like insignia, something physical that would designate that they had come into a covenant. But when Israel entered into covenant with their maker, with the Lord, there wasn't a physical symbol that recognized the covenant or that expressed the covenant. It was the invisible symbol, rather, of Shabbat. But again, it's multidimensional. Because not only is Shabbat the sign of the covenant between Yahweh, the God of Israel, and his people, Israel, it's also, Dustin, a gift that Yeshua spoke of to all mankind. So it's the sign of the covenant between God and Israel, but it's a gift to all of us today. Let's look at what Yeshua said in Mark 2, 27 and 28.
0: Sure. Mark 2, 27 and 28 says that Jesus said to them, "The Sabbath was made for man, and not man for the Sabbath. So the Son of Man is Lord even of the Sabbath."
1: The Son of Man is Lord even of the Sabbath. But listen to what Jesus said. Man was not made for the Sabbath.
0: Right.
1: But the Sabbath was made for you and me.
0: What does that mean?
1: The Sabbath was made for you and me. It was made for men. It means that God knew that we would need a day to be refreshed.
0: So the Sabbath is actually for us.
1: It's for us as a gift so that we can live in victory over the world. And I'm going to get into that as we move forward in the broadcast today.
0: So if we're not honoring the Sabbath, we're actually missing out on something.
1: It's like a car. If you have a car, you get a brand new car, and they tell you, okay, here's how to take care of your car. You bring it in for an oil change after 5,000 miles, and then an X amount of miles, we bring it in for this change of the spark plugs, etc. You can keep driving that car without bringing in for the service, but that car is going to go bad on you much quicker if you don't do what the owner's manual told you to do and change the oil, change the spark plug. It's the same thing with Shabbat. The Lord made us. He knows what we need as those that are created in his image. He gave us a pattern to follow. He himself rested on Shabbat. He did it for us to show us, if you want to follow me, this is how to live.
0: So if we want to be able to be like God and function like he does, we've got to function like he does. We've got to do the Sabbath.
1: If we don't take a day a week to rest unto the Lord, to stop being a human doing, because 6 days a week we're doing, to instead rest, to be refreshed in the Lord, what's going to happen is our body and mind and our psyche is going to keep getting worn out, and we're not going to be able to deal with stress as well.
0: Anxiety.
1: We're not going to be able to deal with anxiety as well.
0: Yeah.
1: We're not going to be able to deal with the responsibilities of life as well. We're not going to be able to raise our family as well. All these things will suffer if we don't receive the anointing and the gift that God has made available to us at Shabbat, during Shabbat, by participating in it. Now, if someone thinks they're smarter than God, you know, God rested on the seventh day. Jesus said it was a gift. It was made for us. If someone thinks they're smarter than God and wants to say, I'm not under the law, well, you have that choice. You can do that, but you're going to lose out on an opportunity for spiritual blessing. It's not about being under the law, Dustin. It's about receiving the opportunity to be blessed from the Lord. Because every time we stop on Shabbat to just present ourselves to the Lord and rest,

0: not the law, not Shabbat, but legalism. The Pharisees, the religious leaders of Yeshua's day, they built what we call in Judaism a fence around the Torah. Most of you know that the Torah is the first five books of our Bible. So what the Pharisees did is they said, we need to make sure that no one breaks God's commandment. And their intention was good, but they got sidetracked and they got led away in deception. So by building a fence around the Torah, what the Pharisees did was they added all types of other man-made laws. Yeshua, Jesus, spoke about this in Mark chapter 7 when he said to the Pharisees, you teach your own traditions as if they're doctrines of God, and they're actually leading people astray. So as it relates to Shabbat, as it relates to the Sabbath, what the Pharisees did is they added all these extra laws.
1: Mm-hmm.
0: And they said, these are the things you can't do on the Sabbath. And the way that they came up with these additional laws, again, that God did not give, but man created originally to build a fence around Shabbat and protect it, but at the end of the day, it became a heavy yoke. What they did was, the Pharisees, they said, okay, how do we know what we can and can't do on Shabbat? The Lord told us not to work. We know that.
1: Mm-hmm.
0: But they asked themselves, what's work? And so they said, you know, we have a clue here because the Lord told us to stop building the tabernacle on Shabbat. So they came up with 39 different categories of work that were involved in the building of the tabernacle. We call it in Hebrew the Mishkan. And one of the categories of work that was involved when they built the tabernacle was ripping and tearing. And so they said, okay, there's no ripping and tearing on Shabbat. So today, Orthodox Jews will pre-cut their toilet paper so that they don't break Shabbat by ripping and tearing. And so when Yeshua was speaking against the Pharisees as it related to Shabbat, it wasn't because he was speaking against Shabbat. He was speaking about the legalistic man-made rules that they had built around it. For example,
1: oral law.
0: Yeah, exactly. It's called the oral law. So we see an example of that when Yeshua was walking through a field with his disciples and they went down to take some grain and they were accused of harvesting on the Sabbath.
1: And that's Matthew 12, verses 1 through 2. And that says, at that time, Jesus went through the grain fields on the Sabbath, and his disciples became hungry and began to pick the heads of grain and eat. But when the Pharisees saw this, they said to him, look, your disciples do what is not lawful to do on the Sabbath. The Pharisees, they see this. They're like, look, your disciples, they're not doing what's lawful. They're picking grain. What does that mean for us?
0: Well, what it means for us is that as we seek to participate in the Sabbath blessing, to receive the Sabbath anointing, we do it in a way that's led by the Spirit and by the written word of God as those that are being led by the Spirit, not as people that are doing it legalistically.
1: Yeah.
0: We don't want to do it legalistically ourselves, and we don't want to put legalism on other people. I'm not under the law. I'm a Jewish believer in Messiah. But again, I don't want to forsake the wisdom and the divine intent of the law so that I can be blessed from its true intent. Around 20 years ago, when I started traveling all over the country, teaching on the Jewish roots of the Christian faith, this message that you heard today was the first message that I began to teach. I called it the principle of the Sabbath and the presence of God. And you know what? Everywhere I went, people were so like excited to hear truth that they had never heard before. Beloved, it's because of your financial support that I'm able to broadcast truths that people are not hearing other places. The Bible tells us that the church should support those men and women that go out for the sake of the truth. If you believe in me, if you believe that this ministry is important, if you believe that the word that you heard today is important for other people to hear and that God wants to get it out, I want to ask you, would you lift your heart to the Lord about making a financial offering to the Lord today through discovering the Jewish Jesus? It's only because of you, beloved, that people are being saved and brought closer to the Lord through this ministry.
1: To give generously online today, visit discoveringthejewishjesus.com or support Discovering the Jewish Jesus by calling us at 888-MY-RABBI. And now I'd like to remind

0: 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And now here's Rabbi to speak God's sacred blessing over us as we wrap up our discussion on the Sabbath and the presence of God. As Rabbi speaks and sings the Aaronic blessing over us, I want you to take a moment and receive it personally. These aren't just closing words. They come from scripture where God told his people how his name would be placed upon them when the priest prayed this blessing over the people. So right now, sit back and be reminded that the Lord sees you, and his desire is to cover your life with his peace today and this week. Rabbi?
1: Blessings trump curses. And in the book of Numbers chapter 6, we find the Aaronic blessing that God commanded Moses' brother Aaron, the high priest, to speak over the children of Israel. There's power in blessing, beloved ones. So take part in receiving Father's blessing upon your life today. The Lord bless you and keep you. The Lord make his face shine on you and be gracious to you. The Lord lift you up with his countenance. And the Lord give you, beloved one, his peace.
2: And now in Hebrew.

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7: So Paul is bringing order intellectually, spiritually, in every way, because the Corinthian church was playing ignorant. And yet Paul corrects that ignorance by saying, this is what the scripture says. And when you step out of the scriptures, you're going to be confused and you're going to deceive other people. That's why it's really important to stay on target with God's word.

0: Welcome to Somebody Loves You Radio, the Bible teaching ministry of Roel Reese in Diamond Bar, California. Today's lesson continues our study of 1 Corinthians, and we're glad you've tuned in for a clarifying look at how to properly exercise the gifts of tongues and the gift of prophecy. You'll get a challenge today to avoid calling attention to yourself or causing confusion for those outside the church, making sure that you're glorifying the Lord with a humble heart. Today's lesson is titled, The Gifts of the Holy Spirit. Here's Roel Reese.
1: If you have your Bible, turn to 1 Corinthians chapter 14. Now, coming out of chapter 13, we've been sharing with perfect love. In chapter 12, 13, and 14 deals with the gifts of the Holy Spirit, the way they are to be used. Now, chapter 14, what it's going to do to us, Paul's going to now return and answer some questions concerning the gifts of the Holy Spirit, especially tongues and prophecy. So let's begin by looking at chapter 14, verse 1, beginning there, the edification for the body. He says, pursue love or follow after love and desire spirituals, but especially that you may prophesy. Notice that he's putting a priority not on tongues, but on prophecy, the superior gift there. And what's incredible here is when he finishes chapter 13, he continues to say, pursue after love. So the gifts of the Holy Spirit are manifested through the love of Jesus Christ that is given to us. Sometimes when people practice the gifts of the Holy Spirit, whether it be tongues, prophecy, word of knowledge, word of wisdom, whatever it would be, many times Paul says that if we don't have the love of Christ in us, then those gifts that are manifested is like babbling. They're not really being exercised in the power of love, so they're of no value. And I think of how many times as Christians, when you look at the body of Christ, the church, and I'm not talking about this building, I'm talking about people, that the true body of Christ not only does possess the love of God, but in the possessing of God's love, and at the same time we learn how to forgive others that might not like us, or maybe we didn't like them. That everything we do, we have to make it right before God. If you want to be used by God, you want to be baptized by the Holy Spirit, you want to be empowered by the dunamis power of God, you got to make things right in your lives. And maybe they're not Christians. And since you're the believer, as Jesus said, you need to make things right. As long as you think you're doing what's right before God, and you make the initiative to go and apologize and leave it in their hands, you forgive them, they don't forgive you, you leave it in the hands of God. You can go ahead and progress in what God's called you to do because you're really possessing the love of Christ. You really have gone before God and those people in asking them to forgive you. So now when you come to the gifts of the Holy Spirit and you're coming with the love of Christ, then the gifts of the Holy Spirit are going to be effective in your life. It's so cool. They're going to be working in your life. So Paul wants to make sure, because the Corinthians were carnal, division makers. They were having lawsuits against brothers and sisters going to court. And Paul says, how can you expect the Holy Spirit to really baptize you with his love and to use you in edifying the Lord through the gifts of the Holy Spirit that are given to you? He can't. He can't do that. So that's why he concludes in chapter 13 about love, and he begins in chapter 14, 1, pursue agape love. Notice that. Follow agape love. And at the same time, desire spiritual gifts. In the Greek, it's spirituals. Desire spirituals. But especially that you may prophesy, because prophecy is a superior gift than tongues. It seems that everybody wants the gift of tongues, but the gift of prophecy is superior to the gift of tongues. Because the gift of tongues, he's going to go in a moment, the gift of tongues can only be used by yourself in private when you pray to God. You can't really use it in public, because then it brings confusion in the body of Christ. And we're going to see that as Paul is going to set that in order. Verse 2, notice, for he who speaks in a tongue does not speak to men, but to who? To God. Notice that. Then why is it that in Pentecostal churches, when you're sitting in a service and the preacher or teacher is teaching or preaching, Every Sunday, the same person gets up in the middle of the sermon and starts speaking in tongues. And then the next to him, the same person stands up and begins to prophesy. When literally, first of all, the person is out of order doing that. And the true interpretation is not prophecy, for the true interpretation would be what? Would be glorifying God, giving thanks to God. It's not a message of tongues. There are no messages. It's always, thus saith the Lord. That's not true. Prophecy, as we're going to see here, is the building up, edification of the gifts of the Holy Spirit. So he's going to tell you again, he who speaks in a tongue does not speak to man, but to God. It's between you and God. But the problem is that we feel stupid. What am I saying? Why should I do? And the devil comes along and says, man, you're really blown. You're making all that stuff up. And one of the things that you need to understand so you don't get discouraged is not everyone speaks in tongues. Not everyone. Because Paul says that if you don't receive the gift of tongues, it doesn't mean you're a better person or less person. Because the gift of tongues or any other gift comes through what? Through the love of Christ. And the greatest gift of all gifts is not tongues, it's not prophecy, it's not a word of wisdom, word of knowledge. It's what? It's love. The love of Christ. In our hearts and living through each one of us individually. So Paul here wants to make sure that this gift of speaking in tongues is to communicate to God, not to men. It's not to men. And yet in the Pentecostal churches, they've used the gift of tongues as an interpretation. And they call it messages in tongues. And there's no such thing in the Bible as messages in tongues. It's praising to God. Remember on Acts chapter 2, when the 120 were baptized by the Holy Spirit? And it says that those that were outside 30 nations, they actually heard them speak in their own dialect, their own dialect. And what were they doing? They were praising God. There was no message. They were worshiping God, giving thanks to God. It's so cool how he explains it there. Then why is it that people constantly get to the place where they start making up and adding to the Word of God when yet the Word of God is silent? And he gives us the correct understanding here in chapter 14. Look again what he says. Verse 2. For he, that person who speaks in a tongue, does not speak to men but to God. For no one understands him. However, notice, the Spirit, he speaks what? Mysteries or secrets. Who's speaking? The Spirit of God, not you. And yet, you're not out of control. You're in control. How many times you heard people say, man, I couldn't help myself. That's baloney, you guys. That's baloney. You are in command. You know what you're doing. And it's really important because the Spirit is not the author of confusion and he's not a spirit of misorder, you know, where he's going to do things where people are going to start wondering or bring confusion. He's not that way. So it's important for us to have discernment when you're with other people. And you begin to see these kind of things happening, you can see what's true and what's not true. What's of God and what's of the flesh. And the Corinthians were those people that were misusing the gifts of the Holy Spirit. And that's why Paul writes this letter, to correct them. Because they were off the wall in what they were doing. Then in verse 3 he says, but he who prophesies, notice, speaks three things. To edification, to exhortation, and to comfort of men. Isn't that cool? Here, first of all, is to edification. Is what? Building up, not tearing down. Secondly, exhorting people. And then thirdly, it is to bring comfort to men. So the gift of prophecy is heard of when you're teaching God's word. There is edification. There is exhortation and there is great comfort in the teaching of God's word as a listener. So Paul wants to make sure that we separate the gifts and we understand individually every gift that is given to us. Verse 4, he who speaks in a tongue, notice, underline this, builds up himself. See, you're not building up anybody else. It's yourself. But he who prophesies builds up who? The whole church. Everybody gets blessed. He's going to come to this place where different churches, I told you, they speak in tongues. And let's say you're in a church and somebody gets up and starts babbling. And somebody else gets up and starts giving an interpretation. And let's say there's 3 or 4 or 5 non-believers in the church. What are they going to say? Paul's going to say, they're going to say, these people are crazy. They're mad. They're mad. That's why it would be out of order to do that even here at Calvary in the sanctuary on a Sunday morning or a Sunday night or a Wednesday night. Because those gifts of the Holy Spirit, like tongues, and the other gifts are given to us when there's a smaller fellowship called the ethical services, where there's order in the church and there's these little cliques of people that are coming there for anointing and coming for the gifts of the Holy Spirit, where they can be baptized, they can be prayed for and be touched by the Lord to be healed. And many times in big congregations like this, we can be teaching and preaching the Word of God, but God is healing people in the body of Christ during services.
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1: He says this, I wish you all would speak in tongues. See, he's wishing everybody would speak in tongues. But even more that you would prophesy, for he who prophesies is greater than he who speaks with tongues, unless indeed he interprets that the church may receive what? Edification, building up. So if somebody would speak in tongues and I would get up to interpret, what would I say? It would be like a psalm. It wouldn't be, thus saith the Lord, my little children. And I start saying these things about what God says. It doesn't work that way. So Paul is bringing order intellectually, spiritually, in every way, because the Corinthian church was plain ignorant. And yet Paul corrects that ignorance by saying, this is what the scripture says. And when you step out of the scriptures, you're going to be confused and you're going to deceive other people. That's why it's really important to stay on target with God's word. Don't add to it. Don't take away from it. Leave it as it is. And allow God to speak through the word of God. Then secondly, he says, verse 6, but now, brethren, Christians, if I come to you speaking with tongues, Paul says, if I come to you speaking in tongues, what shall I profit you unless, notice, unless you speak either by revelation, by knowledge, or by prophesying, or by teaching? I mean, tongues does not edify the church, but notice, prophecy builds up. So he says revelation, knowledge, prophesying, or by teaching. Verse 7. Even things without life, whether flute or harp or to make a sound, unless they make a distinction in the sounds, how will it be known what is piped or played? If there's somebody out of tune, then the whole band can't play together. They have to harmonize. You see, otherwise it's no good. So he says, if somebody in the church, as the Spirit of God is the spirit of order, and somebody begins to do something that is not in order, it will bring confusion to the body of Christ. Great confusion. And if there's non-believers, they will say, man, this church is really messed up, even though they're not believers. They will see the confusion in the body of Christ. And that was going on in the Corinthian church. That's why Paul is writing this letter. Verse 8. For if the trumpet, notice, for if the trumpet makes an uncertain sound, like say for reveille, they have a different sound, for breakfast, or to go into the battle, there's different sounds. In the same way, verse 9, so likewise, you unless you utter by the tongue words easy to understand, how will it be known what is really being spoken? For you will be speaking into what? Unto the air. If there's no order and you don't know the distinct sound, what it means, then you're going to be confused. and you're only speaking in the air. There's really nothing you can say. Verse 10. There are, it may be, so many kinds of languages in the world. And notice, and none of them is without significance. You mean, what he's saying here is if you go to Japan, you hear a different sound. Oh, you know, they talk like that, right? All right. I've been in Japan too many times. And then if you hear Korean, they're different. Chinese, different. I got Chinese friends. Even in their writing is different. And that's why it's so cool how Paul brings in all these distinct sounds, because he says you're going to know by the distinct sounds from what country they're from. And then in the church, you'll be able to have distinction on who's the speaker is and what he's speaking. Verse 11, because of this, if I do not know the meaning of the language, I shall be as a foreigner to him who speaks, and he who speaks will be a foreigner to me. I mean, you ever speak to somebody that, like, say, a Japanese person in Japan? I speak English, I'm trying to communicate with it, and they're talking Japanese, and I'm speaking English, but at the same time, we're not communicating. He doesn't understand me, I don't understand him. So the only way that he can understand me, or I understand him, is through what? Through an interpreter, a translator. You see? Then we can communicate. Paul goes on, verse 12. Even so, since you are zealous for spiritual gifts, let it be for the edification or the building up of the church that you may seek to excel. You don't want to decrease, you want to increase. You want to go forward, you don't want to go backwards. Therefore, verse 13, let him who speaks in a tongue pray that he may have interpretation. Notice that. That he may have interpretation. Remember on the day of Pentecost, Acts chapter 2, they all spoke in tongues, and there were 30 nations there. And he says, and they all heard them magnifying God. They were all praising God in their own dialect, their own language, and they heard them in their own native language. It's so cool how God shows us that in the book of Acts chapter 2. So this is what he's talking about. And then he goes on, verse 14. For if I pray in a tongue, here it is, then my spirit is praying. Notice that. My spirit prays. Nobody else. But my understanding is unfruitful. I don't understand when I speak in tongues. I don't understand one word. The only thing that I do understand, because I know a little bit of Greek, is kurios. It means Lord. And I believe that the tongue God gave to me, he gave me the language of Greek. So when I praise the Lord, I mean, as I'm babbling, okay, in my tongue, I'm praying in this language that I have never learned. But then the Holy Spirit takes this tongue that I'm speaking in my privacy of my home, my car, walking, jogging, whatever it is. And my spirit is communicating with who? With God. God understands what I am saying through the Spirit. I don't. Others don't, but God does. I love what he says here. And then if you're here tonight and you haven't never been baptized with the gift of tongues, don't feel bad that we're more spiritual than you are. That's not true. Because the bottom line is how much love do you have to exercise any kind of a gift? That's the bottom line. Every one of the gifts has to be exercised through the gift of what? Through the prophecy? No, through love. Through love. And what's incredible to me is that as you're baptized with love, you can sit there if you don't speak in tongues. And remember, Paul says in chapter 8 of Romans, he says, with groanings that cannot be understood. You can sit in your closet, in your car, and you can groan, not just messing around, but being real with God because you're hurting. And you can groan, and the Spirit of God will interpret to God your situation. I love it. And it's so neat to be able to be free in the Spirit of God that when you go by yourself into your room or wherever you are and you just start worshiping the Lord, man, it is incredible because God is there with you. The Holy Spirit is there with you. And in these last days, surely we need to be open to the Holy Spirit of God like never before. God wants to speak through people's hearts and lives. He wants to give us word of knowledge, word of wisdom. He wants to manifest himself through all 21 gifts of the Holy Spirit. Romans chapter 12, Ephesians chapter 4, and then in 1 Corinthians here chapter 12. And then here in chapter 14, he interprets this whole thing, what's going on. So it's real important to understand that. Then look what he says in verse 15. What is the conclusion then of all this? I will pray with the Holy Spirit, and I will also pray, notice, with understanding. I will sing in the Spirit, but I also will sing with understanding. Did you know that you can sing in the Spirit too? In tongues, you can sing, you can pray, and you're worshiping God. So cool, man. I've heard people sing in the Spirit. It's amazing. Amazing. It sounds like angels singing in the presence of God. God baptizes us. God gives us these gifts of the Holy Spirit for each one of us individually. But you have to become like a little child. Verse 16, notice. Otherwise, if you bless with the Spirit, how will he who occupies the place of the uninformed say amen? So he's saying this. If you're in the church and there's somebody that is not a Christian, the uninformed is an unbeliever. Notice. Otherwise, if you bless with the Spirit, what are we doing? Not speaking in tongues, we're blessing in the Spirit. Remember I told you that? It's not speaking in tongues. It's not a message. You're blessing the Lord in the Spirit of God. How will he that is in the congregation, in the place of worship, he's not a believer, but he's an unbeliever. How is he going to say amen when he doesn't understand anything? It would not be right. Notice, at your giving of thanks, since he does not understand what you're saying. You see? Paul explains it. You don't need interpretation. He tells you exactly. Verse 17. For you indeed give thanks. Well, for you it's cool because you're giving thanks to God. But what about that non-believer? Notice. But the other, the non-believer, is not built up. He's not being built up. He's not edified. He says, Paul says, I thank my God. I speak, notice, that I, Paul, speak with tongues more than everybody. Imagine that. Paul says, I speak in tongues more than everybody. God's baptized me, he says, with the gift of tongues. And yet, verse 19, yet in the church, I would rather speak five words with my understanding, speak in English, than speak in Greek or speak in any other language. Notice, that I may teach others also than 10,000 words in a tongue. Wow. More than 10,000 speaking in tongues, words in speaking in tongues. Paul says, I'd rather speak five words in English than to speak in my tongue. 10,000 words.
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11: Welcome to Pathway to Victory with author and pastor Dr. Robert Jeffress. 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Today on Pathway to Victory, Dr. Robert Jeffress explains that what we see as future, God sees as history. But first, let's take a moment to hear some important ministry updates.
9: Thanks, David, and welcome again to Pathway to Victory. Before we begin today's study in Revelation 11, let me share a quick word about an upcoming vacation opportunity for you. This coming May, I'll be hosting the Pathway to Victory Journeys of Paul Mediterranean Cruise. 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And then I'm eager to remind you about the book that parallels my teaching series on Revelation. It's called Final Conquest. My book is for anyone who loves Bible prophecy and wants to learn more. In fact, if you have one book on biblical prophecy in your personal library, this is the one to add to your shelf. Many people treat the Bible like a collection of stories, but the book of Revelation represents the culmination of the 65 books that precede it, and it's the best depiction of God's final victory. So ask for Final Conquest when you give a generous gift to support the ministry of Pathway to Victory. It comes with my thanks, because we couldn't present this daily Bible teaching program without financial partners like you. Now, let's give our complete attention to this next chapter in John's revelation of Jesus Christ. We're looking at Revelation chapter 11. I titled today's message, Breaking News.
10: In the 10 years or so that I've been involved in offering a Christian's perspective on the news on certain topics, I've noticed something that seems to be happening with more and more frequency. Perhaps you've noticed it as well. Breaking news. I mean, I'll be all prepared for a segment to talk about something that the last minute the producer emails me and said, sorry, Pastor, we're going to have to bump you because of breaking news. It seems like news is coming faster and faster, and it's changing more quickly every day. And the result is news gatherers as well as television viewers are left exhausted with all of the breaking news. The Super Bowl is the single most televised event of the year. And I was just wondering, what would it take? What event would have to happen for the announcer of the game to say, I'm sorry, we're going to cut away from the Super Bowl because of breaking news? It'd have to be something pretty big, wouldn't it? Perhaps it would be something just like the event we're going to look at today in Revelation 11, that the Bible indicates the whole world will tune into via television. If you have your Bibles, turn to Revelation chapter 11. Revelation chapter 11. Remember, we're in the part of Revelation chapters 6 through 19 that describe the seven final years of Earth's history, a period we call the tribulation that climaxes in the return of the Lord Jesus Christ to Earth. And God's judgment will come in the form of three series of judgments. The seal judgments, Revelation 6. The trumpet judgments, Revelation 8 and 9. And then finally, the bowl judgments in Revelation 16. We're in those trumpet judgments. We've already seen the sixth judgment, but we're awaiting the seventh trumpet judgments, which includes all of the final bowl judgments in the return of Christ. But between the sixth trumpet and the final seventh trumpet, there's an interlude in Revelation for John to explain some other things about the tribulation we need to understand. And that's where we pick up in chapter 11, verses 1 and 2. Then there was given me, that is John, a measuring rod like a staff. And someone said, get up and measure the temple of God and the altar and those who worship in it. And leave out the court which is outside the temple and do not measure it, for it has been given to the nations, and they will tread underfoot the holy city for 42 months. Underline that, 42 months. John was told by a voice, perhaps God, perhaps an angel, to take a rod and measure the temple. Now, the question is, which temple? The temple of God. You know, when you look at the Bible, there are five different temples in Jerusalem throughout history that have existed or will exist there. Three of those temples have already been built and destroyed. There are two final temples yet to be built. And this will help you understand the Bible more if you understand these five temples. Let me go through them real quickly with you. First of all, there was the original temple, Solomon's temple, that was built in 966 BC. Remember, God told David that the temple was to be built, but that his son would build it, Solomon. It took 7 years to build Solomon's temple, and it was destroyed in 586 BC when the Babylonians invaded Jerusalem. And you remember, the Israelites were in exile in Babylon for 70 years, and then the news came that they could leave and go back to Jerusalem, and they wanted to rebuild the temple. And the person who rebuilt it was named Zerubbabel. I always remember that. It was Zerubbabel who built the temple out of rubble. And he did that in 536 BC. It took 21 years for Zerubbabel to rebuild the temple. That was the second temple. And then the third temple was Herod's temple. When Rome took control of Israel, Herod the Great didn't destroy Zerubbabel's temple. Instead, he added to it. He enlarged it greatly to gain favor with the Jewish people. And that began in 19 BC and actually continued to AD 64. And remember, it was during that time that Jesus worshiped in the temple and went to the temple. That was Herod's temple. And that temple was destroyed in 70 AD by the Romans themselves to quell an insurrection in Jerusalem. That was Herod's temple. Now, where's the temple today? There is no temple. If you go to Temple Mount, as many of us do when we're in Israel, you'll go up there and you'll see two of the most holy Muslim sites in the world, the Al-Aqsa Mosque and the Dome of the Rock. There is no temple. People ask, why don't the Jews offer sacrifices anymore? Simple reason, there's no temple. You have to have a temple to offer sacrifices. But the Bible says when the tribulation comes, there will be a temple there. There will be a temple during the tribulation. How do we know that? Daniel 9:27 talks about the 7-year tribulation. And it says, and he, that is the Antichrist, will make a firm covenant with the many. I believe that's a reference not only to Israel, but to the nations for 1 week. That is 7 years, a week of years. But in the middle of the week, middle would be after the first 3.5 years, Antichrist will put a stop to sacrifice and grain offering. And on the wing of abominations will come one who makes desolate even until a complete destruction. One that is decreed is poured out on the one who makes desolate. You remember, as we saw in Revelation 6, that after the rapture, there's going to be chaos in the world, and there'll be a leader, a world leader, who without any power struggle at all, will be given the power by the nations of the world to bring peace into the world. He's the figure we commonly call Antichrist. And it's obvious. In the middle of the week, it says he will break his peace covenant with Israel. At the beginning, he will be hailed a hero because he's made peace with Israel and the nations of the world. But at the end of that first 3.5 years, he breaks that covenant and stops the sacrifices. That's only common sense. That means the sacrifices have been going on. That means the temple is already there if he's able to stop the sacrifices. So the question is, how is it that the Antichrist is able to succeed in getting rid of that Al-Aqsa Mosque and the Dome of the Rock and building a temple for the Jews to worship in? In the future, there is going to be a world leader who is able to build a consensus, at least temporarily, in the Mideast. Perhaps he will be able to persuade Israel to give up certain things in order to build what they want the most, and that is a temple. You know, there are some Jews today who care nothing about a temple, the progressive Jews. But the fastest growing sect of Judaism right now is the Orthodox Jews. and they desperately want a temple there. And they're going to get it. And it's going to be because of the shrewd negotiating skills of this world leader known as the Antichrist. And that temple will be present during the tribulation. It will be destroyed somehow before the second coming of Jesus Christ. And when Christ sets up his kingdom on the earth, the millennium, there's one final temple. The fifth temple is the millennial temple for 1,000 years. It's described in Ezekiel 40 through 46. Now, that is the temple, the tribulation temple, that John is told to measure. Go up and measure the temple. You know, did Jesus need to know how big the temple was? No. Let me explain what's going on here. In the Bible, to measure something means to take possession of it. To take possession of it. So he said, get up and measure the temple. He said, but leave out the court, which is outside the temple. That is where the Gentiles are, for they have already taken possession of it. They will tread under the foot the holy city for 42 months. 42 months is 3.5 years. We are in the final 3.5 years of the tribulation. The Antichrist has broken his peace covenant with Israel. And by measuring the temple, God is showing that he still possesses it and the people who worship within it. You know, we understand that concept of measuring something to possess it. If you go buy a house right now, before you buy that house, you want a survey of the house that marks out what property you're actually buying. It's a sign of ownership, measuring, surveying what belongs to you. Now you can measure property you own for one of two purposes. You could want to measure it in order that you could destroy it. In Lamentations 2:8, God said, measure Jerusalem for her destruction. I'll never forget years ago, right before we imploded these facilities, just days before we imploded these facilities and built our great new campus here, I was walking through the old CEB building for the last time. And it was empty pretty much except for a workman. And I saw him down there measuring some things. I thought, what is he measuring? We're getting ready to, you know, destroy this thing. I said, what are you doing? He said, well, I'm measuring to see where we're going to put the dynamite that's going to bring this building down. He was measuring it for destruction. Well, that's exactly what God does sometimes. He measures things for destruction. Lamentations 2:8. But you could also measure something in order to protect it. I don't know if you got any damage during that tornado that went through here a couple of months ago, but it blew our fence down. Almost down, and then it fell down, I guess, last week. So we had to get a fence builder out there to build a fence. But before he built the fence, guess what he wanted? He wanted a survey of our land. He wanted to know exactly where the property line was. He wanted to know the measurements of the land that we owned so that he could protect it. And the same thing in Zechariah 2. God says, measure Jerusalem in order to protect her, to build a wall to protect her. And I think that's what is meant here. He's saying, measure the city because I'm going to protect it. I'm going to measure and protect not only the temple, but those who are worshiping in it, my people. Now, this is going on during the last 42 months, the last 3.5 years. The Gentiles have already overtaken the rest of the temple and the rest of Jerusalem. But notice something else that is going on during these last 3.5 years, and that is the ministry of the two tribulation witnesses. And that is the focus of this chapter. Look at verse 3. And I will grant authority to my two witnesses, and they will prophesy for 1260 days. That's 42 months. That's 3.5 years in sackcloth. While these terrible judgments of God are coming, there will be two witnesses who will proclaim God's truth. And notice their characteristics in verses 4-6. These are the two olive trees and the two lampstands that stand before the Lord of the earth. A lampstand is something that gave light in the darkness. They were fueled by olive oil that came from olive trees. And so that's the nature of these two witnesses. They're giving light in the darkness. And if anyone wants to harm them, fire flows out of their mouth and devours their enemies. So if anyone wants to harm them, he must be killed in this way. I don't think it's indicating that these two witnesses are dragons. It's simply saying they have supernatural power to protect themselves against the many who would harm them. And not only that, verse 6, these have the power to shut up the sky so that rain will not fall during the days of their prophesying. And they have powers over the waters to turn them into blood and to strike the earth with every plague as often as they desire. Now, I read this week commentary after commentary, people speculating who these two witnesses are. They're not named. Some people say, oh, it's Enoch and Elijah, because after all, those are two prophets who never died. They were raptured. They were translated into heaven before they died. So this must be Enoch and Elijah. Other people say, no, this is Elijah and Moses, because notice the description of their ministry. They had the ability to shut off rain from the earth. That's what Elijah did after his prayer. And then Moses was able to turn the Nile River into blood. It's Elijah and Moses. My own opinion, and it's just an opinion, is these are actually two human beings who are supernaturally empowered by God, who have a ministry like Elijah and Moses, though it's not Elijah and Moses. By the way, do God's people today have the same power that these two witnesses have to perform miracles? I want you to hear very clearly, I believe God works miracles today. But I think what is true that has changed is God doesn't need human beings to act as an intermediary between him and those he wants to perform miracles for. I think of Dr. Criswell's famous statement. He said, I believe in faith healing. I just don't believe in faith healers. God doesn't need a middleman. He can do it directly himself. There have been, though, five periods in biblical history when God has used human beings to perform miracles for some very precise reasons. In fact, there have been five periods of miracle workers in the Bible. The times of Moses and Joshua, the times of Elijah and Elisha, the times of Daniel and his three friends. Fourth, the times of Jesus' earthly ministry and his apostles, the 12 apostles. And finally, the final period of miracle workers, not of miracles, but of miracle workers, will be the time of these two witnesses. Now notice this word about their death. You know, we think that the martyrdom of Christians is something that was reserved for the first century. No. Did you know there were more martyrs for the Christian faith in the 20th century than all the other centuries put together? And now that we're in the 21st century, it will get even worse. Open Doors, that is an organization monitoring Christian persecution around the world, says that there are 11 Christians murdered every

We'll see a more detailed description of him when we get to chapter 13. He is a human being who is demonically inspired. That's why it says, who comes up out of the abyss. The demon who possesses him comes up out of that abode of the abyss we talked about. And he will make war with the two witnesses, and he will overcome them and kill them only after they have finished their testimony. And their dead bodies will lie in the street of the great city, which is mystically called Sodom in Egypt. What city is that? John's very clear. It's the city where also the Lord was crucified. This is Jerusalem. This is Jerusalem. They will be killed and they will be left in the streets. And those from the peoples and tribes and tongues and nations will look at their dead bodies for 3.5 days and will not permit their dead bodies to be laid in a tomb. The whole world will be able to see these two witnesses killed and their bodies left in the street to decompose. Now, I want you to think about this. For the first 1900 years of church history, since this was written, nobody knew how this would be fulfilled, this prophecy. How in the world would the whole world be able to look and see what was happening in the streets of Jerusalem? Not until the advent of television did people have a clue about how the whole world can see one event at the same time. But the whole world will be tuned in to this event, the death of the two witnesses. I'll show you why in just a moment. By the way, in July of 2009, 500 million people around the world tuned into the funeral of Michael Jackson. This will get an even bigger rating than that. People are going to be tuned in, and they're going to look at the dead bodies of these two witnesses for 3.5 days. Why won't the Antichrist allow them to be buried? It's a way of humiliating them and the God they represent. Do you remember in 1993, the Battle of Mogadishu, when Somalian rebels shot down two of our Black Hawk helicopters? And remember, one of those soldiers was not only killed, but his body was desecrated. It was drugged through the streets in order to bring humiliation to the United States. That's what's going on here. This is a way of humiliating these two prophets by not allowing them to be buried. Look at verse 10. And those who dwell on the earth, remember that phrase? Unbelievers. And those who dwell on the earth will rejoice over them. This is the only instance of rejoicing in the whole tribulation. And those who dwell on the earth will rejoice over them and celebrate. Why? And not only that, they will actually send gifts to one another. People are going to be so thrilled by the death of these two witnesses that they're going to have their own satanic Christmas celebration. Well, we've only scratched the surface today. There's so much more in this chapter I need to cover, and we'll have to pick it up next time. But right now, I'm offering a means for you to dig deeper into biblical prophecy on your own. I'm pleased to share that Pathway to Victory has commissioned the publication of my comprehensive study through the entire book of Revelation. And the end product is a best-selling book called Final Conquest. You can own a copy of this large volume when you get in touch today. This commentary on the book of Revelation is yours when you give a generous gift to support the ministry of Pathway to Victory. In my book, you and I will look at the many signs and symbols used throughout Revelation. I'll explain what they mean and why we should take them seriously today. We'll also explore the magnificent events that will culminate with the glorious return of Jesus Christ. Plus, when you request my book, Final Conquest, I'll be sure to include my booklet called The Major Characters of the End Times as well. It's the perfect tool to have alongside my book on Revelation because it'll help you understand the key figures in the end times. And it's printed in a large font, making this booklet readable and easy to understand. To be absolutely clear, let me repeat this special offer. Both my commentary on Revelation called Final Conquest and the booklet called The Major Characters of the End Times are yours today when you give a generous gift to support the ministry of Pathway to Victory. Thanks so much for giving generously. Because of friends like you, we're enabled to pierce the darkness with the light of God's Word. Here's David with all the details.

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1: 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Again, that's P.O. 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I'm David J. Mullins, inviting you back next time for part two of the message, Breaking News. That's coming up Wednesday on Pathway to Victory. 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
0: It's filled with wisdom for building satisfying marriages and strong families. But it's not a marriage manual. It's the Bible. Today on Turning Point, Dr. David Jeremiah explains why these ancient biblical principles are still relevant. Whether you want a strong marriage or you're preparing for one. To introduce his message, Power Up Your Marriage, Proverbs for Partners, here's David.
11: And you know, the Bible has a lot to say about our relationship with each other in marriage, and the book of Proverbs gives us some wonderful principles upon which to build a strong marriage. We'll look at those principles in a few moments, but friends, have you noticed that the divorce statistics in America are frighteningly large, and the reason they're going down is simply most people are just living together without getting married, so you can't get divorced if you're not married. But the thing that really challenges me is that many of the reports that come back tell us there's little difference between those statistics in the world and in the church, and that ought not to be. If you know the Bible, you know better. And today we're going to talk about some principles for partners from the book of Proverbs. We'll get to that in just a moment. Hey, we want you to know that we are doing something special for our couples and for all of us who love to be together in delightful situations, and that we have a Caribbean cruise conference coming up in December, the 26th of December through the 2nd of January. And we'll be going to the beautiful blue waters of the Caribbean and visiting Grand Turk, San Juan, St. Thomas, and the Half Moon Cay Island with our musical guest Michael Sanchez and Uriel Vega. We just came back from Alaska, and many of the people who were there told me they're coming to the Caribbean. So we'll have some people that we've met already on this tour, and we would like to ask you to come. Go to our website and get all the details and plan to join us. Here is part one of Proverbs for Partners.
12: Someone wrote about a 50th anniversary their grandparents had celebrated together. They were by then great-grandparents because they were in their 70s. Ted had lost much of his hearing during his 70 years on the earth, yet they were still getting along together and celebrating this great anniversary. Their family came from all over and enjoyed celebrating together through the mid-morning and into the afternoon. And finally, toward the sundown, all the family had gone home. And Bessie and Ted decided to walk out on the front porch and sit down and watch the sunset. And the old gentleman pulled his tie loose, leaned back, and didn't say much. But Bessie looked at him somewhat in wonder and said to him, "You know, Ted, I'm real proud of you." The old gentleman turned and looked at her rather quizzically, and after a moment he said with a puzzled look on his face, "Well, Bessie, I'm real tired of you too." I heard about a husband who asked his wife, he said, "Honey, have you ever been in love before?" She thought for a moment and then she replied, "No, darling, I once respected a man for his great intelligence. And I remember I admired another man for his remarkable courage. And I was captivated by yet another for his good looks and charm. But with you, well, how else could you explain it except love?" Over the years, stories have been collected, have they not, about marriage and how it's supposed to work and sometimes how it doesn't work. And oftentimes we look in every other direction except to the Word of God to discover whether or not there is help for us. You know, the Bible was not written primarily as a marriage manual, but I'm sure you all know that all of truth is God's truth. And if you study the Word of God carefully, you will find throughout its pages the principles that will help you to build a strong family. And these are the principles that ultimately get written about in popularized books that are sold on the secular market. If you go and find the things that are really working, usually you can trace them back to a concept that's found in God's Word. I want to talk about four different concepts from the book of Proverbs that help us understand what it takes to build a strong marriage. I want to go through the first three of these rather quickly and spend most of the time on the last one. I think we all come to the Bible as Christians with a set of presuppositions, and of course, those presuppositions are okay as long as they're supported by the Scripture. And one of the presuppositions about a good marriage is that it is built around spirituality. You know, in the world, relationships begin, at least from the biblical perspective, from the outside in. They start with a physical relationship, and then if that works, it goes to the social relationship, and then if they think they can get along, it goes to the spiritual sometimes. But for Christians, the relationship ought to begin from the inside out. You get to know each other spiritually and find out whether or not the person that you're dating is a person who knows God, because you know that if that isn't true, it's going to be very difficult to build much harmony there. Can two walk together unless they agree? And then you decide whether or not you have compatibility socially, and you try to find out if you like some of the same things. You know, I often think how hard my marriage would have been if Donna wasn't a sports fan. I mean, she's always been a sports fan, and we've enjoyed so many sporting events together, but we've had that in common. And then, of course, the most intimate time of marriage is reserved for the focus of marriage, which is when marriage is consummated, and that's the physical part. Christians start from the inside out, and non-Christians start from the outside in primarily. That's the difference between relationships. And so for a Christian, the most important thing is to know whether or not the relationship has any spirituality in it at all. In the book of Proverbs, there are some clues here and there. Here's one of my favorite proverbs, Proverbs 18:22. It says, "He who finds a wife finds a good thing and obtains favor from the Lord." There is the Lord in the middle of the relationship. Proverbs 19:14 says, "A prudent wife is from the Lord." The Lord's involved. And Proverbs 31:30 and 31 say, "Charm is deceitful and beauty is passing, but a woman who fears the Lord, she shall be praised. Give her the fruit of her hands and let her own works praise her in the gates." 2 Corinthians reminds us as believers that we are not to be unequally yoked together with unbelievers. "For what fellowship has righteousness with lawlessness? And what communion has light with darkness?" I don't want to dwell on this for a long period of time, but I want to remind you that it is always dangerous to develop a relationship if you're a Christian with somebody who is not, because relationships are the beginning of marriage. I have to tell you, people supposedly understand this, but every once in a while someone says something to me that makes me realize that it's not a serious issue. I was in Charleston, South Carolina, and I had dinner with some families there and a couple, and after dinner, the man said to me, "My wife has a question she wants to ask you, and she's been waiting for you to come so she could ask you." He said, "It's a spiritual question." And I said, "Well, what is the question?" She said, "Well, I'm concerned that if I die before my husband does, that he'll marry somebody else, and then when we get to heaven, there'll be two of us. What will we do?" So I tried to explain to her and to him that the Bible says that in heaven we're neither married nor given in marriage, and I went through that whole thing, which we all know. And she said, "Well, I can't help it. Just the thought of him being with somebody else, I just can't stand it. I can't even stand the thought of it." And without cracking a smile, this guy said, "Well, honey, if you die, I'll try to marry somebody who's not going to heaven." I didn't know what to say. I didn't know how to fix that, except I wanted to make the point, you don't want to marry somebody that's not going to heaven. You really don't want to do that. The Bible says that a marriage starts at the center with spiritual oneness. And whenever that isn't true. And sometimes it happens not to be true because they both started outside of the faith, and maybe the wife got saved in a Bible study. Now she's alone in the marriage in as far as being a Christian. All she can do at that particular time is take what is hers at that moment and carry it on with grace. And oftentimes when one partner gets saved, they can be the means of the other partner coming to Christ if they live graciously and humbly and walk with the Lord. So Proverbs tells us that one of the building blocks of marriage is spirituality. Make sure the Lord's in the equation. In the fifth chapter of Proverbs, which is our text, we're reminded again that spirituality is one principle, but fidelity is another. Remember these words from Proverbs 5, 15 and following. Drink water from your own cistern and running water from your own well. Should your fountains be dispersed abroad, streams of water in the streets, let them be only your own and not for strangers with you. For why should you, my son, be enraptured by an immoral woman and be embraced in the arms of a seductress? Now here in the Old Testament language of wisdom, the words fountains and streams are euphemisms to speak of man's procreation capacity. And the idea is that a foolish man is a fountain scattering precious water. It's the picture of the wastefulness of sexual promiscuity. And the result of such indiscriminate sin is called streams of waters in the streets. It's a graphic description of the illegitimate street children of harlotry. Solomon says, let them be only your own and not the children of such immoral strangers. In other words, don't waste your energies and your procreative powers doing that which is immoral, but save all of that for the sanctity of your marriage and let there be fidelity at home. It's a much needed message in our immoral culture today. There was a television show some time ago where the guest was an actor and he was well known for his romantic roles on film. Predictably, during the interview, he was asked, "What makes a great lover?" I am confident that everyone who was watching the show expected the standard macho playboy response. To the surprise of the host and the audience, his answer must have raised eyebrows all across America. It went something like this. A great lover is someone who can satisfy one woman all of her life long and who can be satisfied by one woman all his life long. A great lover is not someone who goes from woman to woman to woman. Any dog can do that. End of quote. Wow. You know, nobody else says stuff like this. If you don't believe the Bible, you wouldn't say it because it runs so across the culture of our day. But isn't that a great statement? That a great lover is a man who satisfies a woman for all of her life and is satisfied by that woman for all of his life. That's the way God intended it to be. And that's where fidelity comes. That's why sexual relationships should never happen outside of the covenant of marriage, where two people have come together and committed themselves to one another, to be faithful to one another and to stand by one another so that there will not be the straying away from that covenant and the disobedience to the word of God. The Bible says here in Proverbs chapter 5, rejoice with the wife of your youth. This is not only a reminder that God's perfect plan is one man, one woman for life, but it is also a picture of a happy family with the joy of the husband and the wife in relationship. How many of you know that the joy of the family starts with the husband-wife relationship? When you have happy children, it's usually because mom and dad are happy too. Now, there can always be happiness when there's brokenness in a marriage, but it's a lot harder. The one thing that children want to know more than anything else, when you ask them and all of the surveys tell the same thing, they want to know mom and dad are okay, that they're doing all right, that they love each other, and that things are going to work out. And I know that whenever I speak on a subject like this, I speak to people who've gone through hurt and brokenness, and it's never my purpose to add more hurt to what you already feel. One of the things I like to insert right here is to say that wherever you are in the process of life, in your relationship at home, if you know God, He can bring His grace to bear on your situation And he can take broken things and mend them and make out of brokenness that which is beautiful. But only God can do that. He's the only one. So if you experience brokenness, let me recommend to you that if you haven't put God in the equation, you might want to do that, because really it's your only hope. Almighty God is the only one who can mend the brokenness in a person's heart and in a family and sustain the loss that you might feel. This is not just another reminder, but throughout the Proverbs, there are some interesting insights about the things that help a relationship to work. We're talking now about the principle of congeniality. If there is spirituality at the core and fidelity as the covenant, then congeniality needs to be the characteristic of this relationship. That means you get along, that you work hard at relating to one another. There is compatibility. How many of you know that compatibility isn't a given? It's something you work at, something that you deal with. There's no such thing as putting two people together in an intimate relationship without there being challenges and rough edges and things that need to be worked on. One of the top three things that married couples argue about, one of the most common causes of divorce, is the disagreement about money. Did you know? And it's interesting what the proverb says about the right perspective on money. Listen to Proverbs 15, 16, and 17. Better is a little with the fear of the Lord than great treasure with trouble. Better is a dinner of herbs where love is than a fatted calf with hatred. Isn't that a great proverb? Do you hear what the proverb says? You're better off having a little bit and having love than having a lot and having frustration and anguish. And sometimes couples don't understand that one of the things that brings frustration is the constant drivenness on the part of the man to make more money and have more things. And in the process, hopefully it's going to make them happy. And oftentimes I hear these people saying, I remember when we first got started and we didn't have anything, and we were so much more happy than we are now, when we're trying to fit our relationship in between two or three jobs and all the things we're trying to do to make our way in this materialistic world. That's why Proverbs 16:8 says, better is a little with righteousness than vast revenues without justice. The book of Proverbs has some interesting concepts about how you have congeniality at home. Make sure you have the right perspective. I see godly men today doing things that I've never seen them do before. In the last year, I think there have been four or five men who have come to me and said to me, I was up for a promotion. It meant moving my family to a place. I didn't like the spiritual environment. I love what's going on here. My kids are in the Christian school. We have a wonderful relationship. I turned down the promotion. I don't know what it's going to mean to my career, but I know this is what God wanted me to do, and I'm going to put Him first and see what happens. Amen? That's what we're talking about. The right perspective about money and life. Then Proverbs has some information about the righteous practices of husband and wife. Proverbs 11:29 says, he who troubles his own house will inherit the wind, and the fool will be a servant to the wise of heart. In other words, the one who mismanages his own house will see all that he has blown away, and he'll have nothing left in the end. Here's an interesting and vivid proverb. Proverbs 11:22 says, as a ring of gold in a swine's snout, so is a lovely woman who lacks discretion. Here's what the proverb says. As beautiful as that ring may be on a lovely woman, if the woman has no discretion, you might as well put the ring in the nose of a swine, of a pig. Isn't that an awful thought, an awful picture? Well, so is a woman without discretion. That's the proverb. Here's one that's a bit more positive than that. Proverbs 12:4. An excellent wife is the crown of her husband, but she who causes shame is like rottenness in his bones. Let's talk for a couple of minutes about the responses of love and grace between a husband and a wife. Proverbs 11:16 says, a gracious woman retains honor. Proverbs 15:1 says, a soft answer turns away wrath, But a harsh word stirs up anger. That will short-circuit any argument you have in your home. What is the tendency when someone yells at us or screams at us? What do we want to do? Scream back. You answer softly and see what happens. It takes all the wind out of their sails. It cools the whole thing down. And it brings peace where there was frustration. And then, here's a beautiful proverb. Listen carefully. Proverbs 24:26. He who gives the right answer kisses the lips. Did you see that when you were reading through this book? He who gives the right answer kisses the lips. How easy it is in relationships at home not to give the right answer. Have you ever noticed how easy it is for us to color the truth or to shade things in our favor? And the Bible says that when we relate to one another and we give the right answer, it has the same effect as a kiss on the lips. What a beautiful picture of relationships at home between the husband and the wife. Now, those are some of the things that will help you to have love and grace at home. But let me take a moment and give you a list of things that will hinder. And ladies, I'm not picking on you. I'm just reading what the scripture says. And before this series is over, this is going to be just as hard on all of us and just as helpful to all of us, I pray, as some of the things that seem to pop out here and there. But did you know how many times in the book of Proverbs this thought comes out? Watch carefully. Proverbs 19:13b. The contentions of a wife are a continual dripping. Proverbs 21:9. Better to dwell in the corner of a housetop than in a house shared with a contentious woman. Proverbs 21:19. Better to dwell in the wilderness than with a contentious and angry woman. Proverbs 25:24. It is better to dwell in the corner of a housetop than in a house shared with a contentious woman. Proverbs 27:15-16. A continual dripping on a very rainy day and a contentious woman are alike. Whoever restrains her restrains the wind and grasps oil with his right hand. In other words, it's hard to do. Did you know that the meaning of the word contentious is nagging? So ladies, I've never said this before in this church. Just don't do that. Just don't do that. The Bible spends 5 verses in one book to tell you that that's not a good thing to do. Don't always be on his case. Get on his team. Get off his back. And the same thing could be said for men, because you know men can nag just as easily as can women. There's an old Arab proverb that goes like this. 3 things make a house intolerable: the leaking through of rain, a wife's nagging, and bugs. That's not very good company, is it? Sven and Hulda were a Scandinavian couple. They were Christians. They sang in the choir. They were at Sunday school every Sunday. They had prayer at every meal. They went to all the church functions, but they just could not get along. They both nagged at each other all the time. At home, it was terrible. Bickering and complaining and fussing. After both of them had devotions one morning, separately, of course, Hilda said to Sven, "You know, Sven, I've been thinking. I've got the answer to this hopeless problem we've been having with each other. I think we should pray for the Lord to take one of us home to be with Him. And then I will go live with my sister." That's the principle of cordiality. Get along with each other. You know, it takes work to get along in a marriage. That's what Proverbs is saying.
11: 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And I hope that you've gained some understanding of that in these discussions we've been having. And we'll continue that discussion tomorrow as we bring part 2 of Proverbs for Partners. Don't forget to get your copy of the book, God's Heart for Israel, during the month of August. 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You need to get this book and read it and be ready to answer the questions people are asking. 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
23: Welcome to Let's Talk About Jesus with your host, Wayne Monblow. We invite you to join us today as Wayne teaches, counsels, and leads us in a fellowship of God's love. Let's Talk About Jesus is an outreach of Loving Grace Ministries. With headquarters in northern New Jersey, Loving Grace Ministries is dedicated to ministering the compassion, grace, and unconditional love of Jesus Christ for all people. We pray you will be uplifted and renewed by today's program, as you take this time to behold God's love for you. And now, Wayne Monblow.

Hallelujah, our Father in heaven. O Lord God, we are blessing you right now in this moment. We're so grateful to you, Abba Father, that you first loved us. And we know this because you first loved us a long time before we ever got here. We're so grateful to be recipients of your divine love, Abba Father. I'm so grateful to have received Jesus Christ as my Savior and my Lord. Hallelujah. Thank you, God, for saving my life. Hallelujah. Thank you so much, Abba Father. Thank you for this moment right now to thank you in this day, in August of 2026. Hallelujah. Blessing you, Lord God. I thank you for 49 years where you've blessed and allowed me to have these services dedicated to you, Lord Jesus. I pray that this day's service dedicated to you, Lord Jesus, ministers your life, your light, your loving kindness to each and everyone listening in, Lord God. I pray that your own children will be perpetually drawing nearer and nearer still, knowing that to grow in the grace and knowledge of Jesus Christ, of you yourself, is such divine fellowship that just can't be imitated or replicated. So grateful, Lord, to drink the living water of Jesus Christ, to partake of the living bread of Jesus Christ, who is our lives. And when we see Christ, who is our life, revealed, then you tell us that we also are revealed with you in glory. And I pray this for every child of yours, Lord God. May every Christian hunger and thirst for you and be satisfied with your goodness when they awake. Hallelujah. May it be by your divine grace and mercy for each and everyone listening in this day. Abba Father, I pray to just be simply blessed to magnify you, Lord Jesus, in this time. And I pray that the things that come forth will be a blessing to others in the spirit of truth and the scriptures of truth, in our God of all truth, in our Savior who is most definitely my way, my truth, and my life. And I pray the same for each and every believer. I pray that each and every believer in you, Lord God, will accept the invitation of belief in order to come to know. And may that be great, as we've been looking at, to hear the word with the understanding that you give us, because you are our new life. We have the mind of Christ, Christ in us, our hope of glory. I pray every child of yours knows this, grows in this, is in touch with this throughout the day, that there's actual spiritual life happening for each and every one. And I pray that today's service honors you, my Father in heaven, honors you, my Lord Jesus Christ, honors your spirit of truth, honors your scriptures, honors the body of Christ. Allow a good word to be shared that could speak to every heart to draw near to you, Lord God. And I hold up the needs of this ministry and financial need for continuation, Lord. And so grateful for 49 years, and to be in this 50th year at the very beginning is also such a blessing. And still seeking your face for gifts for this week to cover the expenses that we might continue. And may that happen. May those that are blessed abundantly and know your touch through this ministry share, so that all who listen in might be able to listen in and keep on listening. I pray goodness and mercy upon this congregation. I pray the words shared are spirit and life for each and every one. We pray for this ministry's continuation. I continue to put the needs of support before you, Abba Father. Only after I pray to be a yielded vessel to you, only after I dedicate a service to you, only after I plead with you and intercede before you, that all listening in would truly be touched, that the body of Christ would just have a profound desire to accurately and fully and truthfully and spiritually represent you, our Father in heaven, you, our Lord and Savior, King and High Priest, now and forever, Jesus Christ, telling the truth with your spirit of truth, allowing the scriptures to lead us to you. May it be so. I pray for true renewal,
for the body of Christ in Jesus Christ. Hallelujah. Just saying it sounds awesome. I pray that for each individual. I pray that for the whole body of Christ. I pray it for your glory, for your ways to be known amongst your people, and that we would all be knowingly walking in the light of your countenance and with understanding. So may the blessings come forth from your Holy Spirit and from you, Lord Jesus, from you, Heavenly Father, upon your own and towards all to draw each and every one to yourself. May I be drawn to you even as I share you. And I pray your blessings upon each and every one now in Jesus' name. Amen.

Hallelujah, yes. We do bless you, Lord Jesus. And welcome to our Tuesday, August 11th, 2026 service of Let's Talk About Jesus. I'm Wayne Wamblow, your host, and grateful. Hope that you might have picked that up from our opening prayer. Grateful to be here with you. Grateful to know the Lord Jesus Christ. Grateful to be known by the Lord Jesus Christ. Grateful to be able to share our Lord Jesus Christ. Amen. And I welcome you to this time, and I pray that you'll be refreshed. The times of refreshment might come to you from the presence of the Lord. Hallelujah. Have you given thanks yet to the Lord? The scripture says, for he is good, and his loving kindness is everlasting. It's a good thing to give thanks unto the Lord and to sing praises to thy name. It's good for us. It's good for me. I don't think God's disposition changes throughout the day if I praise him for 2 hours or miss the boat on that entirely. I sure know that my disposition is improved whenever I am directing my heart towards the Lord. Amen. If my thoughts are directed to the Lord, well, they usually get there. How do I know when my thoughts directed to the Lord get there? When I am in living fellowship with the living God, giving and receiving. Hallelujah. That's about waiting upon the Lord. They that wait upon the Lord will gain new strength. And you might say, how does that happen? Well, you can wait upon the Lord, twiddling your thumbs, tapping your foot impatiently, waiting for God to do something, or you could actually wait upon the Lord, like be a handmaiden of the Lord. Give praise to God. Give care to God. Appreciate the presence. Say so. Confess the Lord to you, to yourself and to the Lord. Hallelujah. And so, yes, hallelujah. And then you're built up in your most holy faith, and times of refreshment absolutely come. I mean, if you march into the presence of God and you say, okay, I'm here, where's the times of refreshment? You might think mentally you're in the right place, but spiritually you haven't even gotten close to entering yet. You know when you know you're close to entering? When you say, it's you, right? Oh, I really am meeting with you. Hallelujah. Amen. It's nice to say so, and it's nice to realize so. And as we were looking at yesterday, God is blessed when people listen to the word and with a heart of understanding. Well, rather than, how can I use this for my betterment? Instead, it's more like, how may I know you and serve you? And God won't give things to your betterment when your heart is to serve him? Of course he will. But if all we are about is grabbing, the Lord knows us from afar. Even before we get into his presence, he knows why we're coming, what we're coming for. May he bless every one of us coming into his presence no matter what's going on in our minds. But it's nice to come into the presence of God because you desire to be with God. Hallelujah. It's a simple desire. It's a simple desire and yet readily available. I bless him so much. I shared a little bit of worship with you coming out of the prayer just over the years. Most every song, most every worship song I've ever written has really been birthed in a spontaneous time of worship. It really is, and sometimes sometimes a little piece of something will come forth, and I'll just remember that. Maybe that turns into something. Sometimes the whole thing just drops out in a total spontaneous time of worship. But it's really that, and in that I have a number of songs somewhere. Probably more than 5 and maybe less than 10, but a number of songs that are specifically about entering the presence of God, like Cleanse Me in Thy Living Waters, or this one, We're Entering the Spirit of the Lord. And it's because even to enter his gates, you know, we enter his gates with thanksgiving and his courts with praise. It's not as if the thanksgiving starts when we're finally seated with the Lord. No. The thought of thanksgiving causes thanksgiving. The thought of approaching the Lord causes thanksgiving. The thought of ministering to the Lord itself starts ministering to the Lord. Just starts you ministering to the Lord because it's good. It's holy and it's good and it's pure and it's cleansing and it's good.
and it's simple, and it's holy, and it's pure, and it's cleansing, and it's good. And it's who God has made us to be as his beloved children. He has graced us on the reception of Christ into our lives. He comes right back at us, right back at you. I'm loving you right into my kingdom of priests. I'm giving you, on day number one, I'm giving you entrance into my presence. And you can ignore that or you can develop that. And that, at a certain point, that's on us as individuals, whether we want to ignore that or develop it. If you're waiting for everyone else to start something first before you do, you're always going to be the last one receiving. If God shows you about ministering to the Lord, don't wait for the rest of the planet to wake up to it before you start. If God shows you about ministering to the Lord, jump in and learn as you go and learn as you grow. Because that's how it starts. Hallelujah. I mean, as far as I know, that's how it starts. I had a day in my life. I'm in Townsend State Park in western Massachusetts. I've been born again for, I don't know, 3 or 4 months. And I'm in there, and I just felt the Lord speak to my heart. Anytime that we say we feel the Lord speak to our heart, you know, somebody else could be saying, uh-oh, what does he think God's saying to him? And, yeah, I get that. Is it possible that we think God speaks to our heart and we realize afterwards, like, that could have been me? Well, all of this comes with the territory, but in no way does that negate that God really speaks to our hearts. He does. I love David's line from Psalm 27. When you said, seek my face, my heart said to you, your face, O Lord, I shall seek. God spoke that to David's heart. Or God spoke it to David's mind, but his heart said to the Lord. David had a heart-to-heart fellowship with God. And so can you, particularly with Jesus Christ living within you, the Son of God, who's connected you with God. Hallelujah. So, this morning, I just have two scriptures on my mind as I was praying about the service. One is one that I love very, very much. It was just a portion of it, but it's just that I might proclaim the excellencies of him who's called me out of darkness into his marvelous light. That's my heart's desire, that I might proclaim the excellencies of him who called me out of darkness into his marvelous light. You know, when God saves us from sin and death and we receive Christ as our Savior, it's really great that he's delivered us from darkness, but he delivers you out of something and he also delivers you into something. And sometimes it seems to me that Christians have more head knowledge about what God delivered us out of than what he's delivered us into. I mean, because being delivered from sin and death is awesome. But without stepping into the light of his presence, the light of his countenance, Christ in you, your hope of glory, I mean, God intends to replace sin and darkness with himself. So if you've received Christ into your life, that's awesomely good news. Because not only does the blood of atonement forgive you of sins and cleanse you from all unrighteousness, but the presence of God within you is an entirely new, life-positive, God-glorifying, a new self-edifying force within you. And there's a lot of folks who get all religious and go to church, but they're basically the same people going in as they are coming out, and with a dollop of whatever, whatever. And for some people, it's heartfelt, and for some people, it's headfelt. For some people, it's not felt at all. For some people, it's looking at the watch, waiting to get on to the next thing. For some people, they're just in the presence of God, and they stop looking at time, and they don't know whether it's 1 hour or 3 hours, because they're with God. And they learn the best way to cheap out on God is to keep on looking at the time. Because you could be, I have a song called Lost in Your Love. Amen. That's where I like to be, lost in his love. Amen. How long you been here lost in his love? Well, I don't know. It's life that's happening. I'm not quantifying it. It's life that's happening. Hallelujah. We call it the flow of the Holy Spirit. So yes, today I'd just like to share, and I hope I am already, proclaiming the excellencies of him who's called us out of darkness into his marvelous light. This is what we do being a kingdom of priests. Peter writes to the body of Christ, you are a chosen race, a royal priesthood, a holy nation, a people for God's own possession. And Peter is actually quoting from Exodus as he says that. That's what God said to the nation of Israel through Moses
after he delivered them from Egypt. I brought you to myself on eagle's wings. Now, if you will obey my covenant, you shall be to me a kingdom of priests, my own special treasure. And they said, amen, amen, all the Lord has said we will do. But that just shows me they really weren't listening all that well. Because God was talking about doing in terms of obeying the covenant, but he was definitely talking about being in terms of, you'll be to me my special treasure. You'll be to me a kingdom of priests, you see. And explaining that to Christians today seems to be just as difficult as God trying to explain it to his original covenant people. Because Christians are hungry for that free gift of eternal life and salvation. But the idea that God has made us into something, that there's a call and a response. Oh, no, Wayne, it's a free gift, don't you know? Yeah, but it's a free gift, no strings attached, eh? No strings attached whatsoever. Well, Wayne, aren't you the guy that introduced the program with the unconditional love of God given to you in Jesus Christ? That's true. But if you don't do anything with it, I don't think it does much for you, if anything. It's called getting engaged with God, getting something real happening on the inside, not just in the brain, but in the interior being. Amen. Because I would love you to be blown away by the presence of God within you and find yourself just saying, you know, I just have to proclaim the excellencies of Jesus. I don't know what's happened to me. I'm so filled with Jesus, and I just need to elaborate the fullness so that I might better understand, right? Try to describe the fullness of Jesus Christ in God's presence back to God and just in thanking him. You'll probably find that it's bigger than you thought, that there's more to it thought, that we may proclaim the excellencies of him who's called us out of darkness into his marvelous light. I'm starting year 50 right now of hosting Let's Talk About Jesus and thanking everybody who shared and gave, forever, of course. But we had reached a point last November where we had a 5-year period where, you know, I,

But praise his holy name. It's wonderful to be in year 50. How long we last? Well, we'll see. We came up short last week of our expenses by more than 13,000. And we're still at the beginning of this week, but coming to the air today on Tuesday, we have expenses of a little bit more than 19,000 for the week. And, God knows that. It's been about a $20,000 budget a week for, I think we've been holding it to that for probably a decade, if not longer. And you might say, well, how do you do that when the costs come up? Well, there's belt tightening all over the place and all the time. That's how. That's how. But we're still here. We're still here. And I'd be happy to continue. If the Lord allows, hallelujah, we'll continue. I certainly, you know, when I express the need of the ministry, it would hurt me. It does hurt me to think of someone who's really, really, really on limited means and feeling like you need to give something to the ministry. Just, I don't want you to give up your resources just to exist to help this ministry. You know, just pray that the Lord will raise somebody up who would be glad to do it, because, I just want to give Jesus Christ to you. I don't want to make your life harder at all. To me, life is hard. It is. And the Lord is the brightness and the life and the richness of my experience and my existence. Life itself is difficult, but it's not. I'm not tiptoeing through the tulips. I'm telling you what, there's the sufferings of Christ are mine in abundance, just like Paul wrote. I don't know if it's just like Paul, but I sure do relate to that, and I know it's true, but God knows it's true. Sometimes I get upset with myself, and I feel like a fool before God, that it hurts me so much that Christianity seems to be absolutely, utterly clueless about who Jesus Christ is in his final form as the actual new covenant of our salvation. It's such good news. We should all know it. It's fantastic, you know, but I suffer over that intensely. The Lord knows, and it's just my own walk with the Lord. That's all. I don't. Nobody else has to be like this. That's for sure. But I sure do pray that every Christian would understand, would know, and understand, and honor our God of the covenant. It's a real thing, truly, truly real, and. And if we're able to stay on the air, I certainly will keep on ministering the new covenant, because it's so on my heart, in my head, and it's the call of God upon my life. I've spent the last quarter of a century, you know, digging in, just learning as much as I can learn about the new covenant and how Jesus Christ himself is the covenant. How Jesus Christ himself is the object of prophecy. How Jesus Christ himself is our Lord and our High Priest. How prophecy in the Old Testament beats that drumbeat from Genesis all the way through. From the very first thing in Genesis about saying that to the woman that the serpent will bruise your seed on the heel, but the seed of woman will bruise the serpent on the head. So that tells me right away that there's going to be some battle between evil and good, between Satan and the seed of woman, who is going to be bruised on the heel. And I just want to say Jesus' hands and feet were pierced, but yet he defeated the Satan, and that's the bruise to the head. He will bruise him on the head. So that's in Genesis, okay? That's in Genesis, what? In the early chapters, chapter 3 maybe. So, and then Malachi, the messenger of the covenant, is coming to the temple. And in between Genesis and Malachi, all the prophecy you need to know about God's Son being born for us, being slain for us, coming forth to be a light to the nations, a covenant to the peoples, how we will be called ministers of the Lord. I mean, it's all there in prophecy, and it's all taught in depth in the New Testament. I've just had to accept the fact that, you know, for instance, 2 Corinthians chapter 3 says blatantly to any and every Christian that's ever been, God has made us adequate as servants of the new covenant, in one ear and out the other, for every Christian I've ever met, I guess, or they just feel that there are certain scriptures that are more important than others, which is like, who told you that? There ain't no verse that says that, that's for sure.

0: Bible I know says all scripture is inspired of God. So, and people sometimes get cute. Oh, yeah, well, what about this one? But, you know, if you are searching for the Lord every day, you don't get distracted. There's plenty of people that are light and trite, and they're never going to seek the face of God because they're too distracted by other lesser value items, and they never come around to where the big ticket item is, which would be Christ himself, and which would people say, well, I already have him, Wayne. Well, that's the problem. What are you doing with him then? Are you growing in him? Are you worshiping him? Are you watering the seed that was planted in you? Or are you ignoring it and calling it done? You know? I love these prayers. And we call it done. You know? And you think that you're blessing God by saying that. You know, we ask all these things, God, and we call them done. I've heard it. That's just odd. I don't know where that prayer comes from. I'm sure people just pick it up from other people, and they think it sounds good because they're being authoritative and faith and everything else. But I'm like, yeah, but you kind of act like you don't know God, you know, really. You act like you're phoning it in from halfway around the world rather than sitting at the feet of Jesus, moreover, listening to his word. You know, when people go running into the presence of God and need to remind God something that he said about them, I'm like, what are you doing? Why are you doing it? And who said to do it? And why does that make any sense to you? But how about the light of his countenance? Hey, now there's something that'll light you up. Amen. So, two scriptures I have today. That I might, and it's such a blessing. And I just pray it for you too. First Peter chapter 2, verse 9. You're a chosen race, a royal priesthood, a holy nation, a people for God's own possession, so that you may proclaim the excellencies of him who's called you out of darkness into his marvelous light. God has blessed me with 49 years of proclaiming the excellencies of Jesus Christ, who's called me out of darkness into light. And it should be for all of us. In the same letter, 1 Peter chapter 3, chapter 3, verse 18, tells us this. Christ, who died for sins once for all, the just for the unjust, so that he might bring us to God, having been put to death in the flesh, but made alive in the spirit. Christ, who died for sins once for all, that's one sacrifice for sin for all time. That's not the old covenant. The old covenant is you sin, you come to the temple with a sacrifice, an unblemished animal, or if you don't have an animal, it would be produce. You sacrifice something of yours, and you present that before God, and the priest receives it, and then you can have your sin atoned for, and then you have to be cleansed by the laver, and all of that is outer court ministry. And all of that is true. But Christ died for sins once for all, the just for the unjust, so that he might bring us to God. Hallelujah. Once for all. Once for all. The other scripture that was in my mind this morning was the one from Jude, chapter 1, verse 3, where Jude, the brother of Jesus Christ, wrote, Beloved, while I was making every effort to write to you about our common salvation, I felt the necessity to write to you, appealing that you contend earnestly for the faith which was once for all handed down to the saints. All right. I have to tell you this about myself, and feel free to have any reaction that you want. You might say, well, Monblo, you must have a huge ego to say such a thing, right? Well, but here's what I believe. I sincerely believe this. When it comes to the new covenant, my friends, I believe with all of my heart, soul, mind, and strength. I honest to God right now can confess before you, before God my Father, I believe that I am contending earnestly for the faith which was once for all handed down to the saints. Once for all is a reference to the death of Jesus Christ. Once for all. I'm contending earnestly for the faith that once for all, it's a once for all, handed down to the saints. Well, the once for all that's been handed down to the saints is the new covenant, the final covenant, the eternal covenant. And I'm contending earnestly for that every day, hopefully with proofs and references. In Hebrews chapter 9, speaking of once for all, verse 11, Scripture says, when Christ appeared as a high priest of the good things to come, he entered through the greater and more perfect tabernacle, not made with hands, that is to say, not of this creation, and not through the blood of goats and calves, but through his own blood, he entered the holy place once for all, having obtained eternal redemption. Whoa. Christ appeared as a high priest. Well, of what? He's the high priest of what? What do you think Jesus Christ is the high priest of? If he's the high priest of something, what possibly could it be? Do you think he's the high priest of Judaism? Do you think he's the high priest of the Old Covenant? How about his once-for-all sacrifice? Maybe he's the high priest of that. How does he bring his own blood into the tabernacle of heaven? God has raised him from the dead through the blood of the eternal covenant. Which blood? Jesus raised now as our high priest. As soon as Jesus is raised from the dead, he's our Lord and high priest over the eternal covenant. I stake my life on it. The Bible teaches this clearly. I am contending earnestly for the faith that was once for all handed to the saints, and I certainly do get it, and I tell it to God all the time. Lord, why do you want me to keep saying this? Because every religious person, denominational on the planet, is going to think I'm nuts and an egotist, and there's no way on God's green earth, I'm sure most people think, why, if the new covenant was real, Wayne, certainly our church would tell us. Well, I can't speak to that. I can tell you what the scriptures say. I can tell you the Bible tells us to study to show ourselves approved. I can tell you the Bible says at the end times, people won't be able to endure sound doctrine, that they will gather to themselves teachers in accordance with their own desires. When religious people have teachers according to their own desires are fleshly desires. They're not spiritual desires. If you have to have a gospel twisted to fit your own desire, you're light years away from Jesus Christ. And you can close the gap in an honest second, of course, but still light years away from the living Christ when your thinking is like that. Christ appeared as a high priest of the good things to come, and he entered through the greater and more perfect tabernacle, not made with hands, that is to say, not of this creation, not through the blood of goats and calves. In other words, the old sacrifices, we're not talking about that now, but through his own blood. He entered the holy place, the tabernacle in heaven, friends, not on earth. He entered the holy place once for all, having obtained eternal redemption for you and me. It's Jesus Christ resurrected as high priest takes his new covenant blood into heaven, where he obtains for you and I eternal redemption. So, excuse me if I think every Christian on the planet, if we care about God, we ought to know and understand these things and declare them and share them and rejoice in them. And despite whatever denominational differences exist, which there's always lower level differences where probably so many times neither side has the full boat of understanding, just because people don't want it. People would rather get all tough about what they believe about God. They treat their own faith like it's God, you know, rather than, hey, faith gets you in the door. Believing is great, but, you know, you need to come to know. You need to understand. Otherwise, you know, if you believe in God but don't understand, or you don't believe you can understand, then that ain't much of a belief, you know. Honestly, particularly if you've asked the Lord to come into your life. I mean, your birthright as a Christian is to have at your inner fingertips 24/7 fellowship with God. Don't feel bad if you're not experiencing it 24/7, but God's there 24/7. Like I said, it's not like you get in a bad mood and God packs his suitcase and says, let me know when you're feeling better and I'll come back. He doesn't do that. He says, I'll never leave you nor forsake you. You need to grow in the constancy and the consistency of Christ, not as your pet rock, but as your Lord and your God, where you might have known him as personal Savior on day one, and then you came to know him as Christ, the Son of the living God, and maybe you came to know him as my Lord and my God. But please, friends, every single born-again, Spirit-filled, authentic Christian on the planet, please come to know the fullness of Jesus Christ and the actual new covenant of your salvation. It's a once-for-all sacrifice. Christians accept that part of it, what Jesus did for us, but we all become like silent and dumb when it comes to our response to this. Because we've all been fed this story like, well, you know, it's once saved, always saved, as if that's all God came to do. But well, then why are we praying thy kingdom come? Why does Jesus tell us to seek first his kingdom? Why does Paul talk about that I might know him? You know, the power of his resurrection, the fellowship of his sufferings. Or how about this? You are a chosen race, a royal priesthood, a holy nation, a people for God's own possession, that you may proclaim the excellencies of him who called you out of darkness into his marvelous light. The marvelous light of Jesus Christ is the light of the new covenant. And again, 1 Corinthians chapter 3, Paul the Apostle writes, God has made us, meaning every Christian ever that's ever been a Christian, God has made us adequate as servants of a new covenant. So, you know, you can hear messages where people want to talk about God's will in your life, and they know God's will for your life, but they don't. Because they don't know that God's will literally is a covenant. And they don't know that God's will spiritually is the new covenant. And they don't seem to realize Christ is living in them right now as the Lord and the High Priest of the new covenant. They don't even seem to understand their own new nature, being part of a kingdom of priests, having the Spirit of God on the inside, having living fellowship with the living God, waiting upon the Lord in your inner temple. Know ye not that you're a temple of the Holy Spirit? You know, there's a lot of people that believe in God, but then they have a resistance of getting what they call, quote, too spiritual. Well, I would say, maybe not only are you not spiritual enough, maybe you're not spiritual at all. There's people that like to just, look, I go to the service, I repeat the thing, I'm good with God. And that's about as deep as they care to get. Well, so they're missing the boat on all the goodness of God, you know, but, you know, there's more. There's more available to all of us. And, you know, the thing that I believe and have come to know, the more that's available to all of us is Jesus Christ in his fullness. And if every Christian, if every denomination, if anyone who thinks they have anything going on with God actually wanted to grow in the Lord Jesus Christ, you will discover that indeed he is your high priest and Lord of the new covenant. It's his new covenant blood that atones for sin. It's a once-for-all sacrifice. The New Testament teaches it beautifully, in-depth, repetitiously, throughout the whole of the New Testament. But, you know, I had to realize decades ago that even Bible scholars themselves are, you know, wow, it's just the stuff that people don't know and the stuff that they fixate on instead. It's a head-scratcher to me because Jesus says, come to me, and he doesn't tell us to go anywhere else. Come to me, hear my voice. Fix your eyes upon Jesus. Take my yoke upon you. Abide with me like I'm with the Father. I'm just used to Christianity that blows off Jesus Christ. And it's all, well, here's what we're going to do. It becomes a religious social club to the degree that growth in the Spirit of God just ceases to exist, and it just becomes more like Fantasy Island. You know, like the unfolding of thy words gives light. It's a beautiful verse. I think it's in the Psalms. And then it's good for the eyes to see the sun. That's in Ecclesiastes. And, of course, fix your eyes upon Jesus. That's in Hebrews. And it all works together, I find, to bring you face-to-face with God. In spirit and in truth, so that I may proclaim the excellencies of him who has called us out of darkness into his marvelous light, and contending earnestly for the faith that was once for all delivered to the saints. And most Christians will believe that Jesus Christ has atoned for sins through his blood, but they just leave it there. I was sharing with a couple of folks about the Lord Jesus Christ, and they were both very, very religious, and one of the two I knew was a true spiritual person, and I even said to the Lord, I said, he's better than I am. And then there was another person that was having the same sorts of discussions, but it was all in the head. Tons of stuff this person thought he knew, you know, could size me up immediately and things of that nature, you know, taking that, out of that though, I came out of that and I just felt the Lord say to me, follow the blood. I mean, because you know, you can talk to people and they get to where Jesus sheds his blood at Calvary and then he was raised from the dead. And then, but it's like, I want to ask these people, what do you think happened to the blood of Christ? And so, well, that's when you have to find out, well, when he was raised from the dead, he took his own, not the blood of bulls and goats, but his own blood into the perfect tabernacle in heaven, where he obtained for us eternal redemption. And so you've got to see this. Jesus Christ is raised as the high priest of our confession. By the way, you know, the book of Hebrews does say that, chapter 3, verse 1. Therefore, brethren, partakers of a heavenly calling, consider Jesus the apostle and high priest of our confession. Here's a line in the scripture tells that we should consider Jesus the high priest of our confession. I don't know anybody that confesses Jesus as high priest at all. So how can you even have a testimony about him? But I'm telling you, there's major elements of Christianity that have been missing from the church for 2,000 years. And see, when I say stuff like that, and sometimes I say, I'm asking the Lord, there's, you got to have 7,000 other people, right, that know the new covenant, maybe even better than I do. Where are they? I so pray that just younger people that are in the Lord that haven't been corrupted by sideways religion could just get into the purity of God's new covenant and your holy priesthood and bring it to a new generation. My generation ain't interested in it, friends. I've been ministering to the Lord ever since I got on Let's Talk About Jesus. And I sure have been mentioning the New Covenant and every day probably for the last 25 years of Let's Talk About Jesus. And so I can tell you, there's you know, if you're responding to this and you're yay and amening, well, praise the Lord and pray for more to do so. I mean, all we're asking is that Christians would just know the full confession of Christ. And stop presuming you know it when I can tell you, in fact, well, if you don't know the new covenant, you don't know it. If you don't know Jesus is Lord and High Priest forever, then you don't have a full confession of Christ. You're like, well, he died for the sins. God raised him from the dead. He's seated at the right hand. He's going to come again. Oh, those are bullet points. You know an atheist could say that stuff. I know that only a true child of God even has a hunger to know the new covenant. People that are just religious, they will always look at me like I got three heads. Who the heck do I think I am, right? And I get that. I get it a lot. And yet, I sincerely, with my full being, tell you, Jesus Christ right now is the best, the bestest of the best of the best. He went through it all. He drank the cup to the fullest. I'm not kidding. The pain was real. The suffering was real. He did it for us, not that so we should walk around with a booby prize, you know, personal salvation, but that we should know the height and breadth and length and depth of the love of God that surpasses knowledge. And for that, well, I'm sorry, you need to be seated with Christ in heavenly places as a new covenant child of God in the know, in the grow, and in the glow, and with understanding. You know, people hang their hats on, well, without faith, it's impossible to please him. Well, without understanding, you'll never know whether you are or you aren't. So, you know, faith is great. Get you in the door. Don't you want to grow to know, though? That's what I'm looking for. Because learning sideways doctrine, traditions of men, and invalidating the word of God for the sake of one's own tradition, you know, I'm not interested in that. But for the whole church to be up and running, up and glowing, up and flying in the full new covenant, where Jesus Christ is adored as high priest, and every single Christian sees themselves as graced into a kingdom of priests. So there's your whole inward reality of fellowship with the Lord. You've got an identity. God made you somebody. He made you a kingdom of priests, and he is your high priest. You know, there's this throne verse in Hebrews that a lot of people like. You know, therefore, let us draw near to the throne of grace, where we might receive grace and mercy to help in time of need. But how do you do that? Well, if you back up the verse, it's all because we have such a high priest. Because we have such a high priest, let us therefore draw near to the throne of grace. Well, who's the high priest? That's Jesus Christ. High priest of what? Well, high priest of the new covenant. High priest of what? High priest over a holy priesthood. If Jesus Christ is high priest and he doesn't even have a functioning priesthood, then it's an empty title. You know, come on, Christians. It's up to you and I to make the title real for Jesus. He's the king of a kingdom of priests, and all the Christians on this planet say, no. I don't get that. But instead, do this government thing, do this cultural thing. I'm talking about my rights. I'm talking about this. I need more. I need less. I don't, you know, it's like, whatever happened to Jesus Christ, the Lord and High Priest of Christianity? How come, I don't want to be the only person saying this. I want every Christian to be able to say it, you know, and have the Spirit of God leaping in you when you say it, like I do. The Spirit of God leaps within me when I make this true confession of Jesus Christ. He is available for everybody. Would you really like to know him? The Bible will tell. Everything I've learned about ministering to the Lord in the New Covenant comes straight from the Scriptures. You can read the Scriptures in a God-honoring way. A lot of people read the Bible like it's a grab bag. They look for stuff. They look for verses. I get that. But I've applied my whole life for 54 years to studying and learning and reading and absorbing and waiting upon the Lord and gaining new strength, and particularly when he gave me the mandate of digging into the new covenant after 9/11. All the Lord said to me was just, my people don't know my covenant with them, which was painfully aware, because what the voices in the body of Christ were saying on the heels of 9/11, you just realize the church is an empty suit. When push came to shove, they had nothing to give anybody. They were playing the blame game. Oh, well, let's blame New York. You know, it was really sad. The chips were down and the church had nothing to say except yelling at their own, if you'd prayed more, it wouldn't have happened. Man, I'm telling you what, I hope when the chips are down for you that you realize Jesus Christ is your stronghold. Jesus Christ is your covering. He hides you. In the day of trouble, he conceals me in his tabernacle, in the secret place of his presence. I want to tell you about the magnificence of the Lord. A head trip can only take you into a room with a few facts and figures that can be easily manipulated to mean other stuff. But if you want to soak up every bit of Scripture and you got your eye toward God every day, so you're not going to get distracted with the lower tier stuff and never make it to the top. My utmost for his highest. That was a great book I came across and got when I was in seminary, written by Oswald Chambers. He was a very young man when he went home to be with the Lord. I'm sure if he had kept on keeping on that he would have gotten into the whole covenant reality. But it's a great title, My Utmost for His Highest. And that's how I feel about the Lord Jesus Christ. Why not? I mean, why wouldn't we have our utmost for his highest? Because God has given us his very best. He gave us his Son. God the Father has given us Jesus Christ to live within us. And so not applying ourselves to that, but just doing things by rote, it's a seriously missing the prize of the upward call of God in Christ Jesus. The upward call of God in Christ Jesus, guess what? You know what's profound about it? It's an upward call. And the prize is the upward call. The prize of the upward call of God in Christ Jesus, not like the prize, the upward call, and then finally I'll find out what the prize is. No, the prize is the daily prize for you. Well, let me put it this way. I know the daily prize for me is to respond to the upward call in Christ Jesus, calling me up out of what? The world, the flesh, and the devil, and my own stinking thoughts. Calling me up out of what and into where? Hallelujah. Into him whose thought is life. Into him whose sight is true. Into him whose way is love. Into him, my Prince of Peace. Yeah, I'll get yanked out of myself up into Christ. I'd like that every moment of every single day. How about you? Well, the Bible offers us these things. And sometimes people are doling out to, well, how much money did you put in the bucket? You know, I'll tell you how blessed you're going to be. If you want that, well, guess what? That exists everywhere. If you want what I'm talking about, it exists in the Scripture, and it can exist in the life of every true believer. But I don't see denominations running to understand the new covenant. And you know why? Because they're running the show. They've already decided what their beliefs are. I don't know. When do you know that that time has come? Now we're going to codify the beliefs of this church and our denomination. When is that a good idea, ever? Well, we got to believe something, Wayne. Yeah, I know, but cutting off Jesus' nose to spite his face and then patting yourself on the back at the end of the day, I think there's something wrong with that picture. I think we ought to know better. Hallelujah. And knowing the Lord is knowing better. That I might proclaim him. Amen. God bless you. Thank you so much for being a part of Let's Talk About Jesus today. As I mentioned, we have remaining need for this week, just of $19,000. And don't worry about it, friends. And please, again, I don't share that so that people would be scraping together their last $5. I want to bless you, not stress you, honestly. Just pray that those who, there's got to be some people that are familiar with the ministry and actually have a good thought about it, or hopefully have been helped, and would realize, or I'm telling you the truth about Jesus Christ, and I don't know if anybody else can tell you that, honestly. There's so much presumption and arrogance, really. I don't know what's worse, the ignorance or the arrogance. They seem to go hand in hand, don't they? I just want you to be blessed in the Lord Jesus Christ. I would love to see the new covenant take hold across Christianity. It is the one true thing about God, about the epitome of Jesus Christ, that nobody seems to be interested in, for whatever the reasons. But I'm telling you this, I know who could put us all together in these last days. His name is Jesus Christ, and he doesn't have to deconstruct all the denominations. He just has to have us all open our eyes to see who he really actually is. And then the Holy Spirit could actually be the Holy Spirit, and Heavenly Father could actually be Heavenly Father. Holy Scriptures could be Holy Scriptures. Jesus Christ could be our Lord, our Savior, our King, our High Priest, our Christ in us, living right now God, our fellowship with him in heavenly places. It just, if all the Scriptures got quickened, the church could be in great spiritual life and revival, and even though we've got things down the line that we still might disagree about, wouldn't it be wonderful to be one in the light of Jesus Christ, our Lord and High Priest together, and the new covenant, his once-for-all sacrifice, not just calling it once-for-all, but with the understanding behind it of why it is and what it means, which you find in the new covenant. And if you'd like to grow in the new covenant, you'll discover a lot of new covenant stuff by practicing your priesthood, which is a new covenant blessing to you, you know. You're not just born again. You're a new creation. You're a beloved child of God. You're a joint heir with Christ. You're adopted in. The maddening thing for me is I know tons of ministers who know those things that I just said, and then when it comes to a recipient of the new covenant, it just is flatlining. And I'm like, it's the way that everything else that you cherish has happened. Why can't we get to the pinnacle of who Christ is right now in spirit and truth? What is that? Am I? It's would only bless everybody. Hallelujah. So we'll keep on sharing and declaring. God bless you, my friends. And I'm so thankful to be here and arrived at year 50. Whether we'll make it through the month of August, I mean, honestly, you might say, oh, of course you will, Wayne, but, well, the way it's starting out, I don't know. I keep on ministering the Lord Jesus Christ, and if you'll pray for help to come in, I appreciate that. I pray these services bless you in the Lord. Like I say, I'm not here to stress you. If I talk about our financial need, it's only so that those who would give, that would be glad to give, God loves a cheerful giver, God bless you. But I don't want somebody thinking like, I got to help Wayne and I can't eat today because of that. No, please don't do that. I want to bless you with the fellowship. And it should be free for everybody. And we can stay up. The bill's got to be paid to stay on the air. The radio stations need, I sign contracts. I commit myself personally to hundreds of thousands of dollars of radio expense every year. So we got to have that to keep doing this. But I hope the major influence here is Holy Spirit, Father God, the truth of Christ. So if you pray that would have a miracle in giving and stay on the air, I appreciate that. Thanks so much. And if anyone's blessed to give, thank you so much. 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And our address is Let's Talk About Jesus. P.O. 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I've got three little articles about the new covenant to bless you. Again, our address is Let's Talk About Jesus, P.O. Box 500, Lafayette, New Jersey. Our zip is 07848. 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
7: In 1783, the Revolutionary War was nearly over, but America's future remained uncertain. Officers in the Continental Army were angry. Congress had failed to provide promised pay, and some considered using the Army's power to force the government's hand. George Washington understood their frustration. But he also knew the liberty they had fought to win could be destroyed by the very army that secured it. Washington confronted his officers and urged them to choose honor, patience, and loyalty to the Republic over rebellion. He could have used their anger to increase his own power. Instead, he used his influence to restrain it. Power asks what it can take. Character asks what duty requires. Washington's lesson still stands. Freedom survives when leaders place principle above ambition and remain faithful to God, country, and the people they serve.
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6: This is not saying Jesus sympathetically feels our pain. He takes our sin and its full punishment, pays for it in full, and thus brings to an end the reign of sin in our lives with all of its effects and all of its manifestations, all of its griefs and all of its sorrows. And one day we'll enter into the fullness of it.
7: Welcome to Grace to You with John MacArthur here on The Mission, WMCA. The gospel of Jesus Christ can be compared to a bottomless well. No matter how many times you draw from its life-giving truth, you can't exhaust the supply. You'll never fully grasp everything there is to know about God's work of salvation. But that doesn't mean there aren't some essential gospel truths that you can and must understand. Today, John MacArthur looks at one of those essentials, namely repentance, from a source you might not expect, the Old Testament. John's current series is titled The Gospel According to God. To make sure you're clear on the importance of repentance in salvation, turn to Isaiah 53 as John begins today's lesson.
6: We saw the startling servant in verses 13 to 15 at the end of chapter 52. We saw the scorned servant, verses 1 through 3, and now we come to the substituted servant. Looking continually at the servant of Jehovah, we now see him in his role as a substitute. And the transition comes in verse 4 with the first word, surely, or truly, or verily. This is an exclamation. This is a sudden recognition of something unexpected, a dramatic change from the previous perception. This is a reversal. This is spinning on their heels fast. Surely, as if to say, whoa, stop in our tracks and turn and go the other way. Now we see our griefs he himself bore, our sorrows he carried. He was pierced for our transgressions, crushed for our iniquities, chastened for our well-being, scourged for our healing. That is the complete reversal of how they viewed the cross. He took our place, died in our stead, gave his life for us. Technically, we would call this vicarious penal substitution. Finally, as a nation, they're going to see it and believe it, and they're going to be saved in that hour. These three verses, by the way, verses 4, 5, and 6, are so connected that they're like concentric circles. They kind of weave around and around each other. And each of them mentions the wrongs and the provision of the servant to provide atonement for those wrongs. And they do cycle around the same theme, but they are so profoundly rich. They understand how wrong they were. They had a wrong attitude, manifest in wrong behavior. Listen, coming from their nature. Repentance grasps all three. True repentance takes the recognition that we think wrong, we act wrong, because we are profoundly corrupt in nature. Verse 4 is about their wrong attitudes. Verse 5 is about their wrong behavior. And verse 6 is about their wrong nature. They go all the way down deep. Our attitude was wrong, terribly wrong. We esteemed him stricken, smitten of God, and afflicted. That's wrong. We thought he was being punished for his own iniquity. Our behaviors were wrong, transgressions, iniquities. But mostly because our nature is wrong. Verse 6 is about nature. We're like sheep who've gone astray. Each of us has turned to his own way. You say, well, in what sense is that speaking of nature? Sheep do what sheep do. That's the analogy. They wander off into danger. That was us. Our nature was wrong. And we went our own way. So they have come to a place, this future generation of Jews, that every sinner must come to be saved, in which you understand that you have to change your mind about Christ, how you think about Christ. You have to recognize the transgressions and iniquities that mark your behavior and the subsequent alienation from God and soul sickness that you possess. And then you must recognize that there's a problem deep down, profoundly embedded in your humanity. You're a sinner. And that's what you have here. The awakening is stunning. They get it. Our griefs he himself bore. Our sorrows he carried. We ourselves, we are the issue here. Our griefs. The word for griefs is sickness. It's diseases, infirmities, calamities, pretty broad word. And here, sins are viewed from the perspective of their effects. Sins are viewed from the perspective of what they produce, the conditions that come from sin. Life becomes full of sickness, disease, infirmity, calamity. These are the griefs. And it's a word that looks mostly at the objective, the outside, the agonies and struggles and issues that we deal with in life. Our griefs he himself bore. The word bore means to lift up, pick up, and place on oneself. He picked up all of that that sin produced and put it on himself. And then they say it another way, our sorrows, that's the word for pains. That talks more about the subjective or the inward. Griefs is a word that refers to the outward effects of sin, and sorrows is a word that refers mostly to the inward effect of sin. But sin is viewed here not as a moral entity, which the word sin would convey, but rather from the distress and horrors and issues of life that flow out of sin. He picked up sin with all that it produces and carried it, put it on himself, carried it. Well, we know he carried it to the cross and he bore the full punishment of God. The Lord was pleased to crush him, verse 10 says. He took the punishment for our sin and thus carried the full weight of sin and all its effects away. This is not saying Jesus sympathetically feels our pain. It's not saying that. It is that he takes our sin and its full punishment, pays for it in full, and thus brings to an end the reign of sin in our lives with all of its effects and all of its manifestations, all of its griefs and all of its sorrows. And one day we'll enter into the fullness of that, won't we? One day when we enter into heaven, no more sin and no more effects. We should have suffered for our sins, but he did. He took away from us all that belonged to us, all that we should have felt by way of judgment pain, devastation, even eternal punishment, and put it on himself. And thus he shifted the load completely away from us. He takes our sin and removes it, having paid for it in full. Now that's the prophecy of Isaiah about this one who will come. And you're going to see that same truth reiterated in the remaining sections of this great chapter because it is the cardinal truth. Verse 8, for example, he was cut off out of the land of the living for the transgression of my people to whom the stroke was due. The question then is, who is this person? Peter, no doubt having this passage in mind, tells us in 1 Peter 2, speaking of Christ, he says, of Christ, he himself bore our sins in his body on the cross. And by his wounds, you were healed. That's a direct allusion to Isaiah 53. It can be no one but Christ. No one but Jesus Christ can fulfill this. Israel will come to that knowledge, come to that awareness, weeping and wailing in repentance, having seen the truth about the servant Messiah, Yeshua, Jesus. They will testify to the massive error that they have made. Generations have made it. For thousands of years they have made this error. And here they declare how wrong they were. It wasn't for his sin that he suffered, it was for their sin. And then comes this confession. Yet, reaching back, we ourselves esteemed him stricken, smitten of God, and afflicted. And there's the confession that we thought God was punishing him for his own sins. We considered or reckoned him the stricken, smitten, afflicted by God for blasphemy. The word God is Elohim, and all those verbs connect with Elohim. Stricken by God, smitten by God, afflicted by God. We thought God was punishing him for his sins. And the language here is very strong. The word stricken is to strike violently. A very violent word used in Exodus 11:1 of the plagues. The word smitten means basically to beat someone even to death. And the word afflicted, a general word, to be humiliated, to be degraded, to be destroyed. So we thought that when he was being smashed and beaten and degraded and humiliated, that this was God doing it because he was a blasphemer. And by the way, that is still the Jewish assessment today. Jewish assessment is just that today. And they will someday in the future know that this is the Lamb of God chosen by him to be the vicarious substitute bearing their sins. They get it. And so in verse 5, they will say he was pierced for our transgressions, crushed for our iniquities, chastened for our well-being, scourged for our healing. This is such marvelous language here, very graphic. The words pierced, crushed, chastened or punished, scourged, very strong words. Let's talk about those for a moment. The prophet has no knowledge of the cross. He doesn't know what's going to happen 700 years hence. The Spirit of God leads him to pick these words, and we could say that these are metaphoric words in some way, or these are sort of general words that saying pierced, crushed, punished, scourged, simply trying to pick words that are graphic and dramatic and sort of repulsive to think about someone being treated this way, and that they're intended to be somewhat general, and you would be right about that. There are Hebrew scholars that suggest that the word pierced, for example, is the strongest Hebrew expression for violent death. So that if you look at it in a general sense, you could say, well, whoever this is, he's going to have a violent death. And you would be right. And you could look at the word crushed. And that word can refer to anything from being trampled to death, literally trampled, crushed underfoot, such as Lamentations 3:34, all the way to being battered and bruised. That would be the lesser of it. It could be simply a broad word for somebody's life being crushed out. But it can be anything, as I said, from being trampled to death to being severely bruised. And then the word chastisement, very interesting word. It is the only Hebrew word to express punishment. And punishment is a technical term. It's a legal term in some sense. And you could say, well, this definitely was a punishment, generally speaking, and you would be correct about that. And the word scourged could also be viewed in somewhat of a general sense. Scourging meaning lashing someone, slashing someone, inflicting wounds on someone. They could be general words. And perhaps when Isaiah wrote that, that's what he thought. Well, this is just picking all the worst possible descriptions of a horrific, horrendous death. But the truth of the matter is, they're not just general terms, because every one of them specifically happened to Jesus. He was pierced 5 times, both feet, both hands, and his side. Psalm 22 is a psalm that looks forward to the cross. Psalm 22 begins, my God, why have you forsaken me?" The very words Jesus said on the cross. But in Psalm 22:16, the psalmist writes, "They pierced my hands and feet." Zechariah 12:10, Zechariah says, "They'll look on him whom they pierced." And they actually pierced Jesus on the cross. That actually happened. What about the word crushed? Can refer, as I said, to anything from a sort of severe bruising to being trampled to death. Listen, we know what happened to Jesus. We know that he was slapped. We know that he was punched in the face, John 19:3. And we also know, according to Matthew chapter 27, verse 30, that the Romans took sticks and beat him in the face with sticks. Punching him in the face, slapping him in the face, and beating his head and his face with sticks would raise bruises and welts. That would be within the framework of that word, crushed. Well, what about the next one? Chastening, as I said, the Hebrew word for punishment. Was his execution a form of punishment? Absolutely it was. There was an indictment of him. You remember the Jews called him together and brought in false witnesses to tell lies against him. The indictment went from place to place in the house of Annas and Caiaphas. They passed him over to Herod. They passed him back. Mock series of trials in which they tried to bring that indictment to an actual crime. And then they wanted an execution, so they put him before Pilate. And Pilate was intimidated and blackmailed into sentencing Jesus to death, and his execution was an official punishment by the government of Rome. It was a punishment, result of an indictment, a trial, a verdict, a sentence, a formal punishment was carried out. And what about the word scourging? Is that just a generic term? Well, according to Mark 15:15, it says he was scourged. We all know the story of that, a heavy stick with leather thongs extending from it, embedded with bone and rock and glass, lacerating his body over and over and over again. The Jews knew all that. They know it now. They know it today. They know about this man, Jesus, who was pierced and bruised and punished and scourged. They know that very well. It's in the record. But on the day of national salvation, they're going to look back and realize that God did not do that to him, because it was God who crushed him. It was God. But God did not do that to him because of his own sins, but he did it to him because of their sins. That's the difference. They will confess, I love this, for our transgressions, for our iniquities, for our well-being, for our healing. That's what's going to happen someday. They're going to confess that. In the meantime, folks, the only way you can ever be saved is to confess it now. Now. I want you to turn to 2 Corinthians chapter 6. In 2 Corinthians chapter 6, Paul borrows from the 49th chapter of Isaiah in the second verse. And in Isaiah 49, we read, "At the acceptable time I listened to you, on the day of salvation I helped you." Isaiah said that to for a word from the Lord to the people. This is a day when I will listen. This is a day of salvation when I will help. And then Paul pulls it into the present and says, "But now is the acceptable time. Behold, now is the day of salvation." Israel's national salvation, that's future. At the end of a time called the tribulation. But now is the day of salvation. Now is the acceptable time for you, Jew or Gentile. This is available if you will receive the gift. Maybe this is that surely moment. We were wrong about him. It was for us that he died. He took our griefs, our sorrows, our sickness, our calamities, our disasters, and our sin, paid for all the sin, and carried away

0: what it is and what it is not. And this is what he said.
1: Yeah, I think anybody who takes it at face value in the Bible knows that it means turning from sin to God. That's the language of the apostles in the book of Acts, repentance toward God and faith in our Lord Jesus Christ. So I think traditionally the word repentance has always meant a turning. Where it got confusing was, a few decades back, when people didn't want the word repentance to relate to sin. And they started talking about repentance, meaning changing your mind about who Jesus is. You remember that, because
2: yeah, I do.
1: That's when I wrote the book, The Gospel According to Jesus, to attack that error. They were saying, and leading Bible teachers were saying, repentance is a human work that cannot be added to salvation. But the Bible itself says God grants repentance. It's not a human work. It's a divine work. The Holy Spirit has come to convict men of sin and righteousness and judgment, which leads to repentance. So when I wrote the book, The Gospel According to Jesus, and the sequel, The Gospel According to the Apostles, I was actually trying to attack the idea that repentance is nothing more than changing your mind about who Jesus is. And that's almost a direct quote from the people who were advocating that. It is not changing your mind about who Jesus is. You need to do that. But repentance is a turning from sin toward righteousness, from the kingdom of darkness toward the kingdom of light, from Satan toward Christ. So I think we have successfully made a case for biblical repentance. And I'm grateful to say, Phil, I think in recent years and recent decades, that old understanding that basically eliminated the biblical definition of repentance has been removed. And I think there's a healthy new understanding that repentance means you're turning from sin. It's not something that the unregenerate person can do on his own. It is a work of God as much as any other element of salvation.
2: Yeah, well, at least that idea is becoming more rare. There are people trying to resurrect that notion that repentance is nothing more than a change.
1: But I think where it was once a dominating idea because of schools that were propagating it, it's now, as you said, a little more rare.
0: Well, some helpful clarification there from John MacArthur on the issue of repentance. 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
3: In 1783, the Revolutionary War was nearly over, but America's future remained uncertain. Officers in the Continental Army were angry. Congress had failed to provide promised pay, and some considered using the Army's power to force the government's hand. George Washington understood their frustration, but he also knew the liberty they had fought to win could be destroyed by the very army that secured it. Washington confronted his officers and urged them to choose honor, patience, and loyalty to the Republic over rebellion. He could have used their anger to increase his own power. Instead, he used his influence to restrain it. Power asks what it can take. Character asks what duty requires. Washington's lesson still stands. Freedom survives when leaders place principle above ambition and remain faithful to God, country, and the people they serve.
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9: By Him, Jesus, all that believe are justified. The word justified is one of the greatest words in the Bible, if you ask me.
10: Pastor Brett Metter and the greatness of God's amazing grace revealed.
9: It's really a demonstration of His grace, unearned favor God wants to show you. No matter how bad you've been, because of Jesus, if you should repent of your sin and accept Christ and believe the work of the cross, you will be forgiven and justified, just as if you'd never sinned, rendered righteous and innocent.
10: In Paul's very first sermon, he made a powerful declaration that we can only find forgiveness and salvation through Jesus Christ. Beginning in Acts chapter 13, Pastor Brett Metter illustrates that what the law could never accomplish, Jesus Christ has fulfilled. In today's Word, we discover the assurance, freedom, and hope that are found through justification by grace.
9: Aren't you thankful that we serve a loving and patient and merciful God? I mean, if you could sort of think about what if He wasn't. But we serve a God that's clearly compassionate, kind, and merciful, and patient. But, you know, the possibilities of that not being, we know that with God, He's merciful, and His mercy endures forever. So, that's good news. I think of other examples. You can't really think of many. I remember years ago when my kids were little and Deb and I were living in a house, but I'll never forget when the farmer would go out and till up the dirt out there in the filbert orchard, the field mice would come running and they'd go straight to our house. And they wanted to live in our house. And somewhere we had a little hole or something where the mice could get in. And every time I'd have to do battle with these mice, you know, and I'd get mouse traps and all that stuff. But this one particular time, my sister Jenny came over with her kids. And, you know, all of our kids were all little at the time. But we came over from a church event all together. And then Jenny, we put her in with her kids in one of the kids' rooms and made sort of a little guest room out of one of the kids' room. And we were all getting ready to kind of hit the sack. And about 11 o'clock at night, Jenny comes running out. There's a mouse in this room, you know? And I was like, oh boy, here we go. You know, it's tough because it's hard to catch a mouse when it's running around the room. They're so fast. Jenny says, I am not sleeping in there if there's a mouse in that room. And I'm like, I understand that. And so I said, okay. I went and got the big gun, our cat at the time, Yogi. And I got Yogi and carried him into the room, closed the door, you know, put a towel so that the mouse couldn't run out under the door. And there we were. And I saw the mouse right in the corner, quivering in the corner. And I sat Yogi just like 2 feet, right? And I set him down. But then the little mouse made a run for it. Big mistake. Yogi caught that out of the corner of his eyes and bam, like lightning, just whoa. It was just so fast. I couldn't believe it. And I looked, Yogi had the mouse in its mouth and the little tail kind of flapping out here. And I picked up Yogi and tucked him like a football. And I started running, you know, I was going to put him outside. And, you know, well, Jenny said, you didn't get the mouse. You're just acting like, no, I got it. And she's like, no, you didn't. I'm not sleeping in there. So I turned around and showed her Yogi's little face with the mouse. And she and all the kids, and Debbie and everybody. But I proved that we got the mouse. And then, you know, sat outside. Now, some of you are saying that poor little mouse, and you killed the poor little innocent mouse. But you know, in my little kingdom, I didn't want a mouse in my house. So I am that kind of a, you know, person in my kingdom of my house. But I remember thinking, you know, I'm so glad God doesn't do that to us. You know, I'm kind of sick of people. Like, what would God have to do to get rid of people? There goes the earth. The earth is done now. God just flicked it. Remember, the Bible says his hand spans the universe, and the earth in the spectrum of the universe is like a microscopic little tiny dot. So isn't it amazing? Not only is the earth a dot, but, you know, our continents are little specks. And then inside of the speck of the continent, we have states and we have cities. And then you are a speck in a speck. So do you ever start to feel a little insignificant? Like, you're a speck on a speck, in a speck, around a speck, and God still says, I care about you. And God could just flick us with his massive universe hand, but he doesn't. That's why David, the psalmist, he actually asked this question rhetorically in Psalm 8, verse 4. He said, what is man that thou art mindful of him, or the son of man that thou visitest him? Like, David's acknowledging what we're just thinking about now. Like, we're just little nothings on this earth, but God in his omniscience and his omnipresence is able to have not only a care for us, but he actually visits us and he thinks of us. He's mindful of us. And that's just something that's even hard to even remember. Like, I think we take this for granted. Oh yeah, God loves us, but man, what is man that thou even think about us? But not only does he care about us and he visits us, but as it turns out, he actually did something more than that. God's not like me with the mouse. God not only doesn't want to kill us, but he visits us, and then he was willing to die on the cross for the sins of the world. That's way past my ability to think. You know, you and I might think, oh yeah, I know the theology of the Bible. Yeah. Jesus came, God became a man, Emmanuel, died on the cross, rose from the grave. We got our theology all down. But can you just step back for a second and say, wow? That's just amazing that God would do such a thing. He cared about us that much that he was willing to become a man and die for the sins of the world. You know, if you're ever grouchy, bummed out, or depressed, think on those things. Remember that. And it really gets down to a single word, and that is the word forgiveness. Why did God do that? Because we desperately needed forgiveness. And without forgiveness of sin, the Bible says we all would be doomed. That's the natural flow of things. We are all sinners. The Bible says we've all fallen short. No one's righteous, not even one. And so that's the natural flow. Everything's going straight to hell. You say, Brad, can you say that in church? I just did. Why? Because people need to know it's real. Here in our text, here in Acts chapter 13, we're going to see Paul's first sermon that he's going to give. He's not called Paul yet. He's still Saul, just FYI. We'll see his name change here in a while. But basically, this sermon reminds me of Stephen's sermon. Do you remember Stephen's sermon we went through a few weeks ago? The one in Acts 7, where he gave a history of the whole Israeli existence. And it was like a little quick survey through the Old Testament. Well, Paul's doing a similar kind of sermon here in Acts chapter 13. Today, I just want to show you a couple verses. But it's Acts chapter 13, and it's verses 36 through 39 that I'd like to look at. And this is just one of those scriptures you have to kind of step back and realize the magnitude of what's being said. It's Acts chapter 13, verse 36. It says, "For David, after he had served his own generation by the will of God, fell on sleep and was laid unto his fathers and saw corruption. But he, whom God raised again, saw no corruption. Be it known unto you, therefore, men and brethren, that through this man is preached unto you for the forgiveness of sins. And by him, all that believe are justified from all things from which ye could not be justified by the law of Moses." Again, verse 38 and 39. "Be it known to you, therefore, men and brethren, that through this man," we're talking about Jesus, "is preached to you the forgiveness of sins, and by him all that believe are justified from all things from which you could not be justified by the law of Moses." Now, you got to remember, Paul was an expert. He was the expert on the law of Moses. You know, if you were a mathematician and you're trained, the one you grew up and learned by was Albert Einstein, would you say, that's probably a pretty formidable mathematician? Well, did you know that Saul was trained by a guy named Gamaliel, who was the Albert Einstein? As Albert is to math, Gamaliel was to Judaism and theology of the Hebrew Bible, the Old Testament. And so Paul was raised to know the law of the Jews, the law of Moses and what have you. But here's this guy who was once killing Christians and imprisoning them. Now he's saying the Christians are right, and here's the truth. No one was ever justified by keeping the law of Moses, but you now can be justified through Jesus alone. Through this man is preached the forgiveness of sin and the promise that he would forgive you. And, you know, it's interesting because he starts with David. We started in verse 35. David was laid unto his fathers, and it says he saw corruption. What's that all about? Well, David, like everybody else on the planet, when he died, his body deteriorated, went in decay. Once you die, your body dies, and it's that. But it's also the result of sin. When Adam and Eve sinned, all humanity dies, goes into the grave. And this is what Paul's saying. David, you know, you might say, well, what does David have to do with anything? And why is he talking about that when he goes right to talking about Jesus? Well, you got to remember, the Old Testament, the Hebrew people, they knew that when you talk about David, that would point to the Messiah, which they knew was called the Son of David, which Jesus was the rightful one given that title, Son of David. And David was the one who saw corruption, that he died and was buried and did not raise up from the dead. And so even though David was that, it was also because of his sin. I think you could say the corruption was a result of even his own sin. And thus he died, even as we all sin and fall short, and the wages of sin is death. But I love what verse 39 starts to give us. "And by him," Jesus, "all that believe are justified." The word justified is one of the greatest words of the Bible, if you ask me. I love it. There's nothing in the cosmos that I can really compare to it, because what can make something that's really ugly and bad completely disappear and be erased forever to where it's never going to be brought up again? You know, you might have a judge let you off with a gavel and say, "We're, you know, case dismissed because of some technicality or some loophole or something, case dismissed." But everybody's going to know, yeah, but you did something, got you into trouble, and that sticks with you. But when it comes to God's economy, who does he justify? All that believe are justified from all things. You might think, well, I've done really bad stuff. Well, all here is including the bad stuff you're thinking and know you've done. Even that stuff, he can justify you freely. We may be justified from all things, which the law of Moses never justified anybody. That's what the thing is. The word justified, the Greek word is an interesting word. Here in Acts 13:39, if you look up the Greek word, it's dikaiō, which means to render righteous, just, or innocent. There's no other model in the universe that really works like justification, where it's truly, like I like the more layman's term, justification, just as if I'd never sinned at all. It's like you never did it. And that's the work that Jesus Christ does. He justifies us. Jesus does not only forgive us, but we're justified in him, it says here. Forgiveness, if you would, takes care of the debt of sin. You and I owe a debt. And there's a forgiveness that comes to the believer, the Christian. It's a paying of a debt. That's forgiveness. Justification sort of puts a positive credit on your account, if you would, with God. It's really a demonstration of his grace. The word grace, undeserved, unearned favor God wants to show you. No matter how bad you've been, because of Jesus, if you should repent of your sin and accept Christ and believe the work of the cross, you will be forgiven and justified, just as if you'd never sinned, rendered righteous, just, and innocent. And don't you love that part of God's forgiveness, that he is able to forgive and forget? You and I can claim to do that. You know, you sin against me, I sin against you, and I can come up and say, I'm sorry, and you'll say, okay, I forgive you. Will you forget to? Oh, I'll try. But we can do, that's all we can do. We don't have the ability to forget. You'll always remember that time where Pastor Brett sinned against you and called you a nincompoop or something. I can't believe it. You know, I say sorry and I even can mean it. But you say, yeah, but I'll never forget that. That's just human nature. God has that ability just to wipe it away and say, I remember your sins no more. What an amazing part of God. A man was telling his friend about an argument he had with his wife and commented. He said, oh, I hate it. Every time we have an argument, she gets historical. And he said, you mean hysterical, right? And he said, no. I mean, historical. Every time we argue, she drags up everything from the past and holds it against me. I'm sure none of you wives would do that to your husband. But being historical, are you good at that? Bringing up old sins and, you know, are you Santa? Are you keeping a list and checking it twice and remembering who's naughty and nice? Well, thanks be to the Lord. He doesn't, for the believer, for the person who repents of their sins, he doesn't keep a list. He says, I've blotted out your sins and wiped them out altogether, put them as far as the east is from the west. So how did this happen? Well, this is through the line of David. That's the connection, why Paul is connecting David. But David not only is the, you know, the great, great, great, great, great, great grandfather of the Messiah, Jesus, but David is also a perfect example of, even in the Old Testament, of how God's mercy is so amazing. His forgiveness, forgiven. David knew what that meant, and he was one who talked about it. In fact, David, I love the Bible that it doesn't have just pristine, stained glass Bible characters that are all perfect. I love it because, man, I can relate to the characters of the Bible. There's only a couple characters that go out unscathed without major sins recorded. You know, I love Joseph, who's a picture of Jesus in the book of Genesis. And because he's this perfect picture of Jesus, there's no record of sin on him, even though he was a normal guy and he did sin. But the Bible doesn't tell us any of his sins. And there's a whole huge section of Genesis written about him. That's amazing. Daniel's another guy who gets a whole book of the Bible and there's no recorded sin on Daniel's account. But almost everybody else, maybe Job, I'll give him maybe that clearance as well. You can make that argument because some of his discussion with his friends wasn't so great. But other than that, all the Bible heroes, David, Abraham, these guys were great guys, of course, but how could we call them great? How could you say, the Bible calls David a man after God's own heart. Wow, you must have been really righteous to be called that. Yes, but how did David become righteous to be called a man after God's own heart? Forgiveness. David was a murdering, adulterous sinner. And it's really something. Would you keep your finger here in Acts and turn with me to Psalm 32? In Psalm chapter 32, David had several sins, of course, recorded in the Bible. Of his most egregious, you might argue, he did a bunch of sins, but one of the biggest ones was, if you remember, adultery and murder. And the story is really kind of something because this touches on one of the major themes we're talking about today and how this all shakes out. So David, during the time of war, when the men were off at war, but for some reason this time, David's staying home. So all the men are gone and he's just there chilling on his rooftop one nice evening when he looks down on the city of David was there on the hillside looking down on the Kidron Valley. And so David looked down there and he saw all the houses and he saw this woman taking a bath. Ironically, her name Bathsheba. You know, in Psalm 32, what we have is David's, what's going on in his mind and his heart when this whole story goes down? That's kind of what we're looking at here in Psalm 32. The one thing you need to know about the sin of David is, you know, like Numbers 32:23 says, be sure your sin will find you out. And so David's going to have to learn this, but it all comes in the story. David's looking at this woman. He lusts after her, sends a servant to bring her to his house. They sleep together, and then she gets pregnant. Her husband, Uriah, the Hittite, he's off fighting the battles, and now she's pregnant. So David gets into cover-up mode, where he says, okay, we got to fix this. And so he says, okay, bring Uriah. Let him come home for leave. And then he'll sleep with his wife tonight. And then when she gets pregnant, we'll be able to cover it up because he was here and he slept with her. So well, they'll think that that's what got, they didn't have DNA and stuff in those days. So they bring Uriah, but Uriah does something that's kind of interesting. Instead of going into his house and giving his wife a kiss on the cheek and having a night of romance and reunion, he sleeps on the front porch and doesn't even go into his house. It kind of makes you wonder, did Uriah know something was wrong? Something sort of stank about the whole situation? So he doesn't even go in his house. And David's thinking, oh man, now there's no way we could sort of pass it off like he got her pregnant. So he sends Uriah back with a letter and gives it to Joab, the commanding officer of the Israeli army. And the letter it basically says this, put Uriah at the very front line of the battle and then give the charge to retreat, but just don't tell Uriah and leave him out there by himself. So Joab's like, cool, whatever. So they do that. And Uriah dies in battle, which is murder. David murdered Uriah by that action. Well, when the word got back to David, David's thinking, great, mission accomplished. And what's really sad is before Uriah is even cold, David marries Bathsheba, you know. Now, you say, okay, it seems like you got away with it. Oh, it sure does. Just like you and I, we think we got away with it. But remember, Numbers 32, be sure your sin will find you out. Not God. God finds you out. He already knows long before you even did it. But your sin will catch up to you, and David's going to have to learn this. So David's thinking everything's great, sort of, but Nathan the prophet shows up at his house and says, David, I got to talk to you. Sure, whatever. And Nathan said, hey, you know, there's a little family in Israel here. They just got this one little lamb. He's a baby, fluffy, cute little lamb, and he's like their little pet. It's just a sweet little lamb. The neighbor's got flocks and herds and all kinds of wealth, and he's got, you know, thousands of sheep. But this one family, poor. They have one little lamb. Well, the rich guy had a dude over to his house for dinner. And instead of going from his own flock, he snuck over to the neighbor's with the little sweet little lamb, slit its throat, and cooked it up and gave his guest lamb chops from the poor family. Now, you got to remember, David's a shepherd originally. He has a heart for the sheep. And so David hears this story. In fury, he rages and says, that man should surely die. And then Nathan says to David, you're that man. And David knew what he was talking about, that he took the wife of a poor little guy who's out fighting battles. And David, you know, even though it was against the Lord to have multiple wives, the Lord even said kings aren't supposed to multiply wives, but David was already doing that. And David just multiplies another wife to himself. It's like the guy with the big flock and then the poor little family. It's the same thing. That's why Nathan tells the story. And David says to Nathan the prophet, I have sinned against the Lord. He's not weeping. He's not sobbing. Was that real repentance? Does anybody know, was that real repentance? The answer is yes. And the reason we know is because Nathan says on the Lord's behalf, then your sin is forgiven. One thing you should know though, when you think, oh good, I'm so glad God forgives sin. He does. And he forgets our sin. But there is something on our side that you need to remember. There's often repercussions of our sin. Like, the Lord will forgive you. You get to go to heaven. It's amazing. But when you do sinful stuff, it still hurts. You know, the sin itself, David would live a brutal life from this point on. He'd end up losing the baby. They'd end up, you know, with a military coup from his son. Like, David will die kind of a miserable little old man, which is really sad. He should have died a glorious king of Israel. But his sin caught up to him. All that to say, you say, Brett, why are we here in Psalm 32? Well, here's why. Because David tells us what went on in his brain at that time. And you're going to recognize this, I bet, some of you. He starts out in Psalm 32, verse 1. Blessed, King James word for happy. Happy or blessed is he whose transgression is forgiven, whose sin is covered. Now, would you pause there just for a second? This is an interesting word, covered. It's a word that you and I should kind of stop and take note, because in the Hebrew Bible, the Old Testament, there's a word for covered, and the word is atonement. And it means to cover up. So that's kind of an interesting thing. Now, good news, by the time you get to the New Testament version of atonement in the Greek text, it means a different thing. Similar, but different. In the Old Testament, it means to cover up, like sweep it under the rug, but it's still kind of there. But in the New Testament, when our sins are atoned for, the idea is to do away with completely, to blot out our transgressions. The reason I tell you this is because there's a difference between trying to cover up your sin versus the Lord covering your sin. And this is what David's saying. Blessed is he whose sins or transgressions are forgiven, whose sin is covered. And the idea, if you try to cover up your sins, it's going to be revealed. God's going to reveal it. Be sure your sin will find you out. But if you confess your sins to the Lord, you can be sure the Lord will cover your sins. And in the New Testament sense, it means cover and do away with completely, which is wonderful. So David said, man, you're going to be happy if your sins are forgiven and if your transgressions are covered.
11: 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All right, Pastor Brett is with me. You know, it's been said that public speaking is at or near the top fears for most people, even sometimes rated higher than death, which is kind of crazy, right? And for Christians, it seems that sharing their faith with others is also a fear for many.
9: Oh, yeah.
11: How then, Brett, can someone drum up the courage to share their faith in Jesus with another person?
9: Good question, Kurt. And a lot of Christians are nervous about sharing their faith because they're afraid they'll say something wrong or get rejected or expected to have all the answers. But honestly, evangelism isn't about being a perfect debater or about pointing people to great intellectual endeavors. It's about pointing people to Jesus. We can all do that. And a lot of the fears we have you ever noticed how many of those are just unfounded? They really don't have any real teeth. In Acts chapter 4, people marveled at the disciples that they were unlearned and ignorant men, but then they recognized that they had been with Jesus. And that's the key. Sometimes people forget salvation is ultimately God's work. We're simply called to just be faithful witnesses about what God has done in our own lives. And everybody can do that. The pressure isn't on you or me to save everybody. That's the Holy Spirit's job. So one of the simplest ways, in my opinion, to share your faith is just tell your story. What Jesus did in your life, the hope that you found in him. And we can talk about that. And that's why Romans 1:16, Paul said, "For I am not ashamed of the gospel of Christ, for it is the power." What is the gospel itself is the power of God unto salvation. So if somebody feels fearful, I would encourage them, pray for boldness, love people sincerely, and then just trust God with the results. And Kurt, eternity, I think, wouldn't you agree, is too important for us to stay silent about Jesus Christ.
11: Yes, absolutely. And I appreciate that advice to pray for boldness, love people, and then we just trust God with the results. It really does take the pressure off. Thank you, Pastor Brett. Well, I want to mention again that if you'd like more information about Pastor Brett Metter or today's word, just go to todayswordradio.com. Well, next time, Pastor Brett will discover the blessing of being justified before the Lord and the freedom that comes through his amazing grace. Today's Word with Pastor Brett Metter is an outreach of Athey Creek Church in West Lynn, Oregon.
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13: 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Rest is biblical. Getting away pleases God. The principle of a Sabbath rest has been enshrined in creation since the seventh day. There it is declared, God blessed the seventh day and made it holy because on it God rested from all the work that he had done in creation. Later, Jesus will tell us that the Sabbath was made for man and not man for the Sabbath. Do you have a plan to rest in the coming weeks? Please take at least a few days to disconnect from this world and work and reconnect to the Lord. 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Catch a sunrise or sunset or both from a beach. 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You won't regret it.
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3: In 1783, the Revolutionary War was nearly over, but America's future remained uncertain. Officers in the Continental Army were angry. Congress had failed to provide promised pay, and some considered using the Army's power to force the government's hand. George Washington understood their frustration. But he also knew the liberty they had fought to win could be destroyed by the very army that secured it. Washington confronted his officers and urged them to choose honor, patience, and loyalty to the Republic over rebellion. He could have used their anger to increase his own power. Instead, he used his influence to restrain it. Power asks what it can take. Character asks what duty requires. Washington's lesson still stands. Freedom survives when leaders place principle above ambition and remain faithful to God, country, and the people they serve.

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1: This hour at Town Hall, I'm Bob Agnew in Washington. Another progressive candidate just secured a key nomination.
2: Squad-backed Tennessee State Representative Justin Pearson has won the Democratic nomination in the state's 9th congressional district, the latest sign of the growing influence of the far left. Pearson received endorsements from Alexandria Ocasio-Cortez and other squad members. He will face Republican Brent Taylor, who has President Trump's endorsement, in a newly redrawn district that leans heavily Republican and is rated safe for the GOP. Willie Nelson, The White House.
1: South Carolina selecting a Republican candidate for Senate.
3: In South Carolina, voters have 10 Republican candidates in Tuesday's special election primary to replace the late U.S. Senator Lindsey Graham. Senator Darlene Graham, his sister, appointed to fill the vacant seat, has President Trump's endorsement. She spoke at the renaming ceremony for Joint Base Lindsey Graham.
4: What an honor for my brother, and what a tribute to his 33 years of service.
3: Challengers include Congressman Russell Fry and Ralph Norman, former Governor Mark Sanford, and business owner Mark Lynch. The winner will face Democratic nominee Annie Andrews, a Charleston pediatrician. I'm Jennifer King.
1: Troubling revelations from text messages that have been released by Kentucky Senator Rand Paul and Wisconsin's Ron Johnson from Dr. Fauci's personal cell phone, which was turned over to the Homeland Security Committee. Turns out the former NIH director was telling the public a very different story than he was saying to other health officials in private.
5: The bombshell texts are directly from Anthony Fauci's government-issued cell phone. In early 2021, he expresses concerns privately to the Surgeon General and CDC director about the potential harmful effects of the COVID vaccine on pregnant women. But publicly, he says nothing and continues to push the shots, never once mentioning side effects like a potential miscarriage.
6: Approximately 20,000 pregnant women have been vaccinated with no red flags, as we say.
5: Laura Winters reporting.
1: More at townhall.com.
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0: 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And now, from the Connors and Sullivan Broadcast Studios, the man who is not what he wants to be, but is way grateful that he's not who he used to be, here.
1: 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All right, so we've got a lot to get to. I don't know how much more of this it's going to take. We've got, on today's show, we've got Mr. Scully coming from the Heritage Foundation to address this, and there's a lot more that I have to say about it. If you listened to my show for any part of COVID, you know that much of what has been coming out in the last 24, 48, 72 hours, the last 2 weeks, about Anthony Fauci is far from breaking news. What is breaking news about what is coming out about Anthony Fauci right now is that now we have the receipts, as the kids like to say. Now we've got the goods. Now we've got proof that he was saying one thing to one group of people and saying something else privately with the medical bigwigs that he was pushing with. But for years, this argument has been just running on this kind of maddening loop that just goes round and round. Does Anthony Fauci know more than he's telling us? Does he understand the risks he wasn't disclosing? Did he actually believe the certainty he projected on our TV screens night after night? We asked, we speculated, we demanded accountability, which was never his strong suit. And mostly we got silent spin or a lecture about trusting the science. That is part of what made Anthony Fauci such a reviled figure, was because you couldn't just ask a question and expect an answer. It was if you asked a question that pushed him into an area that he was uncomfortable revealing the truth in, he would, instead of saying, I just don't know, or we don't have the facts to show you one way or the other, he would just be merciless in accusing you of not, of being a science denier and all the rest. That was his arrogance in how he treated everyone who just had concerns. And to be honest with you, friends, I had people on all sides of this issue. I knew people in our community that were very, very supportive of everything that the government did and thought it was the best thing that could be done. And I had people on the opposite end of the spectrum in my life saying, I don't trust one single thing that they're telling us. And as I provided coverage during COVID, I tried to be balanced. I tried to pursue truth. I tried to demonstrate in as best faith as I could to anybody who was listening at the time what the facts actually said and what we actually knew. And I know it was not everyone's favorite time, but this loop of just, you ask him a question and you're a science denier. You ask him another question and you're a science denier. It just got worn out. Well, yesterday, so you know that Rand Paul called the Senate meeting that he went to last week and took the fifth 111 times. He never took the fifth when he was the man large and in charge, but now that he's possibly, eligible for some indictments, he's, I'm taking the fifth, protect myself. against self-incrimination. That's what he's protecting himself from. So he doesn't incriminate him, though he doesn't reveal that he's guilty. So that was Rand Paul, who's been after him for a while. Senator Ron Johnson from Wisconsin lit into him yesterday, and he released the first tranche of texts recovered from Fauci's old government iPhone. And Fauci wrote yesterday, I just touched on this, that pregnant women could, in fact, run a severe risk of miscarriage if they were given the jab in the first trimester. Now, first of all, they lied about the threat. They released numbers that said 800-plus women were, 827 pregnancies were exposed in their study, the New England Journal of Medicine study that tracked this. 827 pregnancies were exposed to the mRNA vaccines. Of those, 104 ended in what research termed spontaneous abortion miscarriage. So Ron Johnson noted that 700 of those women received the shot in the third trimester, while only 127 got it in the first and second trimester. And here's the kicker. All 104 miscarriages that were had came from the jabs in the first and the second trimester. Previously, they had said, well, out of 827 pregnancies, 104. That's 12%. They're patting themselves on the back. Oh, it's only 12%. I mean, I think 12% is pretty high. But friends, when you realize that 104 of those miscarriages happened in the first and second trimesters, and there were only 127 women that were given the jab in the first and second trimester, now you're talking about an 82% miscarriage rate. 82% of the women that got it in the first and second trimester ended up miscarrying their babies. Friends, that's why this picture just gets darker than just, you know, theoretical arguments about a guy or with a guy that probably had too much power as a government official. None of this happened in a vacuum, and none of us knew, and none of it is new to anyone who's watched this man's career closely. This is not something that has been widely discussed, but I've exposed it. This is the same official whose HIV AIDS strategy chased a vaccine for decades, and it was a magic bullet that never arrived. Same with the COVID vaccine. It didn't stop COVID. The AIDS vaccine that he tried to come up with didn't stop AIDS. You know what was ignored in both the AIDS pandemic and the COVID pandemic? Therapeutics. Therapeutics that actually kept people alive. They got starved in both of these epidemics. They got starved out because he had to get the money for the vaccine. He had to develop the vaccine. There had to be a vaccine, a vaccine, a vaccine, a vaccine. We spent years wondering what Fauci knew. That wondering is over. We have his own texts. We have his own journals. He knew the risks. He knew the science was murkier than his podium ever let on. He knew what he'd written to Walensky and Murthy stood in direct contradiction to what he was telling the rest of us. He knew it, and he let millions of Americans, including pregnant women in their most vulnerable trimester, make decisions without the knowledge of what he knew. He withheld it. And babies died, and women died as a result. Well, now we know too. And the only remaining question is whether anyone still has the will to do something about it. And that's what we're going to have to figure out. Because the Biden administration gave him a pardon, and I think that that should be revoked, and he needs to face justice, especially now that we know that he knew. Seems crazy. All right, big show straight ahead, but first we're going to stop and ask, how do we live? Stay with us. 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

0: is from New York. That Kevin. Kevin McCullough.
1: All right, welcome back. Kevin McCullough, glad to have you with us. It's That Kevin Show, thatkevinshow.com online. We were going to do something like That McCullough Show, but nobody could spell it, so we just stuck with That Kevin Show. I thought it was the easiest thing to do. And this is the point of the show every day, friends, where we ask the big question. And you know, if you listen to me for any length of time, I feel like we don't ask the big questions very often. As a culture, we are so zoned out. We are so on our devices. We are so isolated, even though we may live in a city of, you know, several million people. We have barriers, and instead of asking the big question of who am I, why was I created, why am I here, instead of asking the question, what's my purpose while I'm here, do I have a purpose, and asking the question, how do I live in light of that purpose? We just don't ask these questions anymore. So that's why we started this segment specifically 2 years ago, to allow one shepherd to come and kind of guide us through a week of conversation. And Dan Stratton is our guest this week, and he's been with us. Last year when he was with us, we were only on in New York City, but now we're on in 400 places across the country. He's the senior lead pastor at Faith Exchange, which meets every Sunday at 10:30 in the morning and Wednesday nights at 7:30 there in Lower Manhattan on Leonard Street. Dan, it's a great joy to welcome you back. Yesterday, we started a conversation on 1 John chapter 4 and how we are not to be afraid. We are not to live in fear. And in fact, the love of God is what is used to drive out fear. And we're coming into a cycle specifically for those of us that live in the tri-state area. And people that are in other parts of the country may not relate to it quite as much. But the next 30 days are full of reflection. We have a lot that happened 25 years ago, and here a quarter of a century later, still wrestling with some really deep stuff as it relates to reasons why we might live in fear, reasons why we might have resentment towards others, reasons why the list could be long. But this passage in 1 John applies to us too, doesn't it?
2: It does. And I think more importantly, back in the day, back in 1999, prior to this, I really heard an unction. Basically, Dan, I need you to retire from a pretty lucrative career. I was on the commodity exchanges at the time, hence the name of our church, Faith Exchange. And he said, I need you to evangelize south of Chamber Street. And I was like, well, south of Chamber Street. Of course, my church was there, so that kind of made sense to me. And so as I did it, but then he gave me a couple of really key scriptures. And one was to really focus on the sacred name, going into the Hebrew, the Yud-Heh-Vav-Heh. Mainly the scripture was, the name of the Lord is a strong tower, the righteous run into it, and they are safe. And then, of course, Psalm 91, where you're praying and you're getting into that secret place of the Most High under the shadow. And so for a year and a half, I taught on hearing his voice and resting in and centering in the name and trusting it. So we began to

testimonies of some of our staff members on the street, just hearing this voice in their head, you know, get in the subway right now. And that saved their life. You know, take your children to school a different way. Don't go through the towers. I mean, we have testimony after testimony of just these little comments. And so it's so powerful how we make those choices in our thought life, which starts with, well, if God is good and God is love and he loves me and he won't force himself on me, then yes, I have to really exercise my own decision making. I get to choose really that thought, he loves me, rather than God is, you know, he's a punishing God, he wants us to suffer, all these different things. And so as we taught that, they started to get this, just like a child. If you're talking to a child, if I'm talking to my daughter, for example, and I'm rough and I'm gruff, she's going to avoid me. But if I'm loving and supportive and funny and having fun with her, then she's going to come to me, approach me all the time. And so God is good. He is loving. He is supportive. And if you think otherwise, then honestly, you've made a bad choice. And so you have to come back to it. And that's really how we saved a lot of lives on 9/11, because they were really listening and they were really going through it. Of course, when I talk to people who lost people, which is really hard, and I still talk to them, I tell them, look, God speaks to everybody, but not everybody believes that he does. And so they don't know really how to discern the voices in their head. They just kind of randomly go with one or the other, whichever is the strongest emotion, and they go with those. And I say, listen, if once you learn how to hear his voice, you're going to be in the right place at the right time, back to your point, with the right purpose. And so that's something you got to work on. It's something that you have to develop. And it starts with some major premises that God requires my permission. And if he requires my permission, then everything in my life, every thought I have, every emotion I have, every, you know, situation I have, really, I'm allowing it, permitting it, inviting it. And so I can't really blame anybody else for it, which is key in crisis and adversity, to realize I can do something about this. I can make a move. And on 9/11, a lot of the people who died just believed they couldn't get out, so they sat down on the steps waiting for help, rather than God's going to show me a way. God's going to show me a way. I'm going to find a way out of here. I'm going to find a way out of here. And once that process begins to move in your mind, it's so powerful. And of course, it starts with believing that the scripture is true. I had a conversation yesterday with a young man. He's like, you know, how do I approach the scripture with, you know, whatever I already believe, and then I just find scripture that applies to that? I said, absolutely not. You want to put the scripture above your experience, above yeah. your emotions, above all that. And so that once you get that the word is true, then, you know, God, let God be God and every man a liar, including me. It's like a good piano player. You just have to get yourself familiar with those 88 keys, with the black and the white keys. And then once you get very familiar with it, the more familiar you're with it, then that inner creativity can activate on a much broader spectrum. Same thing with scripture. You want to start with the red letters. You want to start with the words of Jesus. If you don't have a red letter Bible, just get one. And you just want to start with, you know, I am the true vine. You know, my Father is the husband. And the more you get familiar with, you know, I came to give you life and that more abundantly. Fear not, be of good cheer. Let not your heart be troubled. Righteousness, yeah. which is what we're pursuing, is really right standing with Jesus. And what I say, it's like me being in the playground when I was a younger boy and I'd get picked by one of the older kids, and you'd go stand, you'd feel really proud, and you'd stand next to that better athlete who's 2 or 3 years older, and you say, wow, he picked me. And I'm like, I'm right standing with him. And that's how I feel with Jesus. I'm right standing with him. What he says, I say, you know, and I feel really good. So when that's how I make that available to me, and that's also becomes my guiding light. His word is a lamp unto my feet, a light unto my path. And so that keeps me going. And when I get into conversations with my non-believing friends that, you know, they want to be pretty argumentative, and they go, well, how do you know this? And then I explain to them, well, I know it because it's the word of God has served me not only in my own life, but in the lives of those that I serve every day, you know, in the hospitals, in crisis.

0: You know, and as a pastor, you may not think a pastor is a cool job, but I've got four or five crises a month that I'm dealing with. So I'm pretty good at crisis. You know, you guys get one or two or three a year and you're like, whoa, I'm just, you know, I'm flummoxed. I don't know what to do. But man, I get called into it, you know, whether it's a spat at home or there's an abuse situation or an eviction or a kid, you know, got into something where he got expelled. You know, who gets called? I get called. And so you have to go in there. You have to go in there hearing the right voice. You have to go in there with no selfishness or personal agenda. And all of that helps you to hear, discern, and clarify. And then what that teaches you as a pastor, as a shepherd, as you call it, is that it's my responsibility in big situations like 9/11 to hear from God. And I'm in that place right now where I'm interceding every day to make sure I'm hearing what's coming next. Because as you and I both know, a lot of people are planning some evil stuff out there in New York and around the area, and they're always doing it. It never stops.
1: And on that note, we can extend this conversation into tomorrow's time together. Dan, thank you for taking us to... No, it's seriously, we're just out of time. But First John 4 is where we're at. And friends, please be back, because this is an important conversation, especially that we're 30 days out from the 25th commemoration of it. Dan Stratton, thank you so much.
0: Thank you. Have a wonderful day,
1: Kevin. You got it. Kevin McCullough coming right back. It's That Kevin Show. Don't go anywhere.
2: Stick around for more of That Kevin next. Gregory Floyd, host of Reaching Out, gets answers to the tough questions from people in the know.
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5: 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You either achieve the rank or you don't. In addition, you have both outdoor experiences, which is important for mental health and just getting out there, combined with life skills and wilderness training. Our kids learn how to do first aid and CPR, or they could get a scuba diving certification. They learn archery, how to ride a canoe. But then they also could do a merit badge that's based on a particular skill.
2: 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Reaching Out with Gregory Floyd, Saturday afternoon at 4:30 on AM 570 and 102.3 FM WNCA.
6: This is Carol Platt Liebel for townhall.com. New York City Mayor Zoran Mamdani recently announced the people who will advise him on his judicial appointments. Notably, not even one of the mayor's 18-person judicial advisory panel is Jewish. This is no small feat in a city where 1 in 8 residents is Jewish, and between 35% and 50% of the city bar is Jewish. In fact, the odds of this omission of a single Jew occurring by chance has been estimated at 4/10,000 of 1%. Alone, this exclusion would be disturbing, but it's part of a broader pattern. Mamdani has reversed orders barring city agencies from participating in boycotts or divestment efforts targeting Israel, and omitted historic Jewish neighborhoods from a map highlighting immigrant enclaves. Anti-Semitism is the canary in the coal mine for a sick society. It's rearing its ugly head in New York City.
7: What's up, guys? It's Joe from Pepino's. I'm coming at you today from Bay Ridge, Brooklyn on 3rd Avenue. 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God bless you, and God bless America. Yeah!
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0: says from New York, That Kevin. 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
1: Welcome back to That Kevin Show, thatkevinshow.com for all the stuff that we do, the podcast, the video, the column, the social media, it's all there. Super easy. Thank you for using it so much. We've seen just huge growth in the traffic there over the last several months, and just very, very grateful. A couple of weeks ago, I introduced you to Vic Pritchard of DFW Direct Insurance. This is the insurance option that I personally have taken advantage of and actually enrolled before he came on the air with me because of what a good option it was for me. But I don't know if you've heard, there's some news going into the AFA plans, the ones on .gov, if you're going to healthcare.gov, that are going to do what, Vic Pritchard? In 2027, in the upcoming enrollment period, this blew me out of the water. Tell my friends what it is.
2: Well, yeah, as usual, premiums are projected to rise another 10 to 20%, depending on your actual zip code. But in addition to that, Kevin, the out-of-pocket maximum is going from about $10,600 per person up to a whopping $12,000 per person for any plans that you would see on healthcare.gov or a state-based exchange. So it's, what are you really paying for insurance for? If you have a surgery, you might end up paying the majority of the cost.
1: No, that's easily, provably true. And I just, for those of you listening, I want you to hear that carefully. Out-of-pocket costs, these are the things that, you know, you have to pay for. It's all your visits and all that stuff. But then if you haven't met that minimum, if you do have a surgery, if you do have those major items that pop up, that's all straight coming out of your pocket as well. So, Vic, I've just been raving. I know that you don't live in the New York area, so you don't get to hear me every day, but I've just been raving about my relationship with you guys and how it's just been a blessing to our family. And for those of you just tuning in for the first time, when I came to Vic, I was on one of those medical sharing programs where, you know, you pay a deductible. It's kind of like insurance, but not really. And then you submit your stuff. And then if the medical cost sharing payment plan decides they want to pay some, they pay some, and then you get stuck with whatever's left. We've had a couple of major events. I had a couple of surgeries, those types of things, and our costs just went up for a family of five. It was just continuing to balloon, and the number of services I was getting were going down. Like, so what I was paying for was going up, what I was receiving was getting smaller. And Vic, when I came to you, I said, help, I need some help. And you said, Kev, we've got 20 something options to pick from, and then you went to work finding me the one that worked best for me.
2: Yeah, it's important to be able to custom build a health plan and not do a one-size-fits-all type approach. And unfortunately, on big websites like healthcare.gov, there's not a lot of freedom to say, hey, I don't need maternity benefits, or I don't need a $3,000 a month prescription to be covered. And so we take that approach of just listening to each client's needs and just look like we did for your family. There's a lot of times a $300 or $400 a month savings. We just take that consultative approach, right? It's like, hey, tell me what your needs are. Tell me what your pain points are. You know, are you paying too much? Do you have a high deductible? Do you have a plan that doesn't have the right network of providers, you know, for you to really go to the quality care doctors and hospitals that you would ideally feel is best for your family? So, you know, we are able to do that and custom create a health plan. We use tools like medical underwriting or group association affiliations to really group people together and get that cost down and maintain that high level of benefits.
1: Yeah. No, it's really incredible. And I'm just seeing a couple of other headlines. There's a new report out today saying that insurers serving small businesses. So now we're not talking about a family like mine, but we're talking about somebody who has a mom and pop shop. Small business market, they are expecting most small business plans to increase 14% minimum in 2027. Small businesses need to be able to provide health insurance for their employees, just like big companies do. But oftentimes, it's really punitive to try to do it.
2: Absolutely. And so insurance, of course, especially health insurance, is all about risk. And so the smaller the risk pool, the greater the danger is for these insurance companies that one guy might have a heart attack or one lady might have a cancer diagnosis. And so small groups are paying the biggest price, far more than large employer groups, where they can spread that risk out. And so what we do is we help these small employers to find options that would be medically underwritten. So if the group's in relatively decent health, the premium could be 47 to 52% less than a traditional large employer group plan. And again, we have ways if it's just a self-employed person to get them into an actual group type of plan. So the public would never find these type of plans on the public facing websites. So, you know, we do the homework, we do all the legwork and report back with the best plan options. And it seems to work great for businesses with fewer than 50 employees.
1: Yeah, well, it's been wonderful for my family and friends. I would just encourage you. Vic's been doing this since 2009, and he's eligible to help people in all 50 states. So there's no barrier to him being able to help you or your company. And as you're thinking about the 2027 enrollment period and what you may want to be shifting in terms of your benefits for your company maybe in 2027, call Vic. 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Thanks for helping us out.
2: Thanks, Kevin. Glad to be on again with you.
1: You got it. Kevin McCullough coming back from Times Square. 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

0: From New York, that Kevin. Kevin McCullough.
1: All right, welcome back. 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ThatKevinShow.com is where you go for all things related. The TV show, the newsletters, the column daily at Town Hall, and of course the radio podcast each day after the show has aired. Cully Stimson is back with us. He is the acting director of Legal Policy Center and senior legal fellow for national security at the Heritage Foundation, and we speak with Cully on a regular basis. Cully, the fact that Dr. Fauci has been back in the headlines for the last couple of weeks is really, I think, that it's quite painful for a lot of Americans. To see him take the fifth 111 times in a Senate hearing when people are still really looking for genuine answers, I think is a dreadfully painful reality for a lot of Americans. And then yesterday you have this series of text messages kind of get revealed that at 11 a.m. he's telling the public one thing, and at 6 p.m. he's texting to two other people that were in the higher-ups of the national health discussion the exact opposite. This is the kind of stuff, and I was saying for years, Senator Johnson said in the last 24 hours, but I was saying for years that Americans are going to lose complete faith in all of the health institutions in America because of COVID for some time to come. This only underscores what I was saying all that many months ago.
2: I think what we're starting to see is that, you know, Tony Fauci, who probably had a somewhat decent career, probably a remarkable career, as an unknown government scientist in public health for years, and then COVID happens. I have it on good authority that he had an ego bigger than the state of Alaska before that, and he was vicious in private meetings to people and berated people in private meetings when they didn't say things he wanted to hear. But he was the public face for this pandemic. And when it's your turn to step up in the public spotlight, regardless of whether it's a national security issue or any other issue, what you really owe the American people is to be forthright, honest, and direct. It's okay to say, we don't know. It's okay. In fact, it's probably better than doing what he's done. And I think you are never going to get him to say anything under oath at that congressional hearing. He was going to take the fifth no matter what, especially because of the state proceedings. And the Biden pardon covered any crimes he committed from 2014 to the end of the Biden administration, but he could still be, you know, prosecuted for perjury or other things he committed before or after that bookended pardon. And so you're never going to get the full truth from Fauci, but what you are seeing is a window into the man himself through his diary entries, his I Love Myself diaries, and now the texts. And that is nauseating, frankly.
1: Yeah.
2: Because what you see is, and look, the lab leak is probably what happened. The Chinese are to blame, okay? The Chinese are to blame for not telling people early when they knew what was going on. So Fauci's not to blame for the lab leak, but he was the pointy end of the spear. He was the skipper of the ship, right? And I'm a Navy guy. Captain goes down with the ship. And he owed it to the American people to be forthright, honest, and direct, and he wasn't. He was duplicitous. He was an egomaniac. And nobody's going to be satisfied at the end of this evolution because he's not going to prison for any long period of time. Contempt of Congress is a misdemeanor by statute. Even if he gets jail time, it'll be minimum. I don't think he's going to get any. The fine is capped at $1,000. So nobody who wants Fauci to walk the plank is going to be happy with this. But I think those texts confirm what a lot of people thought.
1: Yeah.
2: And the diary 100% confirms that this guy was the wrong guy for the job because he let his ego and his self-aggrandizement take over from his duty of fidelity and truth.
1: When you actually looked at the details and saw that it was 124 women that had been vaccinated early in the pregnancy, and that all 104 came out of the 124 early vax, that's an 82%. It's a completely different picture of what we're talking about, and yet he seems relatively unbothered by it, going to the public and saying there's no worry, there's no concern. And then he pushed for mandates that required people to do stuff. And Cully, I just, at the time, there was just such a revolting thing inside of a lot of us that said there's something deeply wrong about this. But then you find out that he's like He profited off the vaccine contracts that the government made with Pfizer and, you know, the Merck and the other guys. And he's the only guy I know that came out of the pandemic $30 million richer than he went into it at. And at some level, I think the American people are saying we need justice in this situation.
2: You're not getting it. And that's a really, really hard pill to swallow, no pun intended.
1: Truly
2: because
1: is.
2: It is because, you know, there's an argument to be made that after MERS and SARS, public health officials in this country should be looking around the bend and funding some type of research to figure out how we can avert or gain the function of the, some coronavirus to avert the next SARS or MERS. We could have that debate, and that would have been a healthy debate to have if it was out in the open.
1: Right.
2: And it was forthright, honest, and direct. Setting aside the national security concerns, you still could have had an open discussion about that on what makes sense. But fast forward to the miscarriages. My goodness. We weren't pregnant at the time. You just said you guys weren't.
1: No.
2: But just think of all the young boys and girls who and families who have been not only disrupted by the loss of learning and the masking and the made up 6-foot social distancing, and by the way, people letting people out of jails and prisons as an excuse because they're part of the prison abolitionist movement, and so they really wanted them out on the street anyway. All the social disruption that happened. Anthony Fauci knew, because you know from his diary and you know from his texts, and I think we're just seeing the tip of the iceberg on these texts, that serious scientists were telling him things, red flashing light. He walks out in front of the camera, green flashing light.
1: Yeah.
2: Flashing light. The disconnect between those two things is, in my mind, the character flaw. And that had huge geopolitical ramifications.
1: Millions of people died because of it.
2: You're not getting justice for this guy. It's not going to happen.
1: Carly Stimson, Heritage, appreciate all that you're doing. Thank you for being with us.
2: Thanks for having me.
1: Kevin McCullough coming right back from New York.
0: Stick around for more of That Kevin next.
1: Hi, Kevin McCullough. I have a lot of friends that have a lot of opinions about AI, what it means, how to use it, what should be done with it, and what shouldn't be. One of the things that bothers me about the current models is that they are not Christ-centered, and that anything that my kid tries to find out on AI is likely to be filled by a vacuum full of secularism and godlessness. What if there was an alternative that was God-centric, bibliocentric, and Christ-centered? 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
1: 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And let me just tell you, I asked Vic, I was speaking with him today, and I asked him off air, and I said, Vic, you've been in business since 2009. What's the average amount you've saved the average person who's called you? 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Since we went into business in 2009, on average, we have saved customers 38% of what they were paying for health insurance. 38% on average. 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And really, I mean, and they've got so many programs that are like no out-of-pocket cost, like zero out-of-pocket. That's the program that he put us on. We have no out-of-pocket costs. Everything is covered. There's no copays. We go, they get billed. That's it. And they can't deny, the company he put us with has been in business for like 100 years, and they can't deny our coverage like anywhere. So it's an incredible thing that DFW Direct Insurance is doing, and he's given me the strange but very cool thing of giving me his personal cell that I can give to you, and when he answers, he says, hello, this is Vic. You say, hi, Vic, it's so-and-so. I was listening to that Kevin show, and I heard that you can save us. Here's the number. It's 817-449-5557. 817-449-5557, 817-449-5557. You can also go online to dfwdirectinsurance.com, dfwdirectinsurance.com, and he can help you today. He's licensed in all 50 states, and as I said, he's been doing this since 2009. 38% on average. Some people get more than that. 817-449-5557, 817-449-5557. When he answers, just say, hey, Vic, Kev said hi. All right, speaking of health care, you know, when Roe v. Wade got overturned, the issue of whether or not abortion was going to remain legal went back to the states. And as predicted, some states almost immediately banned it completely. And then you have Massachusetts, where the governor, Maura Healey, was met with applause and smiles as she signed the Massachusetts gestational limits on abortion, making the deep blue state the 10th to permit the procedure all the way up to birth. In other words, you could be 9 months pregnant, going in to have your kid, and you change your mind and you want to kill the child instead. In Massachusetts, it's legal to do so. Now, in the McCullough household this week, we just got two new babies, not human babies, kittens. My daughter's been wanting one. My bride's been wanting one. There was a lady in our village that said, hey, we've got some. So we went over and got them. Just little things. Got the little watering dish that does the continual fountain. Got the soft food so they can yum, yum, yum, yum, yum, yum. And they're scared out of their minds because they were found by the mom in the wild, and we've had them checked, and they've gotten their shots and everything. Everything's going to be fine. But we have laws on the books that are harder on human beings who would take those kittens and butcher them than what someone would do to a human being. Think about that, friends. That's where we're at in Massachusetts. A 9-month baby can be killed. Coming back, hour two is on the way.

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1: Hour at Town Hall in Washington. Arizona voters will see something unusual on the Democrat ticket in November. Governor Katie Hobbs has chosen a former Republican as her running mate.
2: Democratic Arizona Governor Katie Hobbs has chosen John Giles, a Republican turned independent, to be her running mate in a tough re-election campaign.
3: This is a kind of a non-traditional selection, but it's a non-traditional office in the state of Arizona. So everything about this is new.
2: His name on the ticket is aimed at appealing to Republicans and conservative independents in a state that was once a GOP stronghold. The former mayor of Mesa was a registered Republican for decades until he changed his party affiliation to independent in May. The Republican nominee is U.S. Representative Andy Biggs, whose running mate is Sine Kerr. I am Marcela Sanchez.
1: Visa enforcement is accelerating under the Trump administration. We get a closer look at that from correspondent Willie Nelson.
4: The State Department has revoked more than 175,000 visas since President Trump took office. The cancellations include foreigners charged with crimes, people who violated the terms of their visas, and individuals who celebrated the killing of popular conservative broadcaster Charlie Kirk. Secretary of State Marco Rubio also personally revoked visas of certain Cuban and Iranian nationals with ties to their governments. Willie Nelson, The White House.
1: The company Trump Media is scrapping some of its new businesses to head off losses.
5: President Donald Trump's social media company is going back to its roots. The parent of Truth Social says it is abandoning several new businesses, crypto, online betting, and financial services, to refocus on building up its social media platform. Part of that effort is a new paid service for Wall Street traders who want sneak peeks at the president's market-moving posts. Parent company, Trump Media and Technology, detailed its new plans Monday after posting higher losses in the last quarter. I'm Lisa Dwyer.
1: More on these stories at Town Hall.
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0: 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And now, from the Connors and Sullivan Broadcast Studios, the man who is not what he wants to be, but is way grateful that he's not who he used to be, here, the
1: 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It is the That Kevin Show. 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And we're so grateful that so many of you are going there every day, using those tools, forwarding them on to people, making yourself useful in passing on good information. Today, Tuesday, is a big election day across the country. You've got lots of primaries. The Minnesota gubernatorial primary is today, and Mike Lindell is in the running for that gubernatorial primary for the Republicans. President Trump came out and endorsed Mike Lindell, Mr. MyPillow, if you read his biography, he credits me, little old Kevin McCullough. He credits me with getting him educated on how to think about the political process. So I don't know if that's fair or not, but it's very kind of him. And I just want to say thank you and best wishes, Mike. Now, depending on where you get the show and if you're listening on the podcast or if you're listening on a place that the show comes at you a little bit later than we do it live, then some of these races may already be determined and have been wrapped up and so forth. But I do think that fundamentally the Democratic Party today has a crisis in its military, in its primary elections. You've got some real wackadoodles running for major offices. The woman who is running for the Democratic primary in Wisconsin, Hong is her last name, I believe. She's running against the establishment Democrat that has been endorsed by the sitting governor of that state. But Hong, it seems to have the momentum, and there's all this speculation that this socialist, Marxist, new wave progressive is going to come in with her defund the police, you know, descale the economy, defund the police, de-sex your kids. This is the vitamin D Democrats, all the crazy stuff. And this would not be the first. Abdul El-Sayed won the Senate nomination for the Democrats in Michigan. You've got the guy that flamed out up in Maine, and who knows how that's really going to play out, because the Dems are kind of in a quandary. But you've got a lot of strange, crazy, kooky, off-the-wall, bizarre weirdos that stand a chance to win Democratic primary races today. And then that's going to position the Democratic crazy, bizarre weirdo against what's going to look like a pretty common sense Republican in most of those instances in November. I'll ask KT McFarland about that coming up. She's going to be with us. We're going to talk some foreign policy. But that's the way it's shaping up. And if it's already concluded by the time you're hearing the show, my condolences on what that means for your local area. At the top of the last hour, first hour today, I talked to you about Senator Ron Johnson and his just adamant disdain for the Fauci texts that have been revealed and what they indicate, that Fauci, in fact, was like this cold-blooded, even if babies are going to be miscarried and women are going to die from getting the jab, they have to get the jab. Well, those newly released text messages from Dr. Anthony Fauci are intensifying scrutiny of what the former White House advisor knew and said during the COVID-19 pandemic. And now prompting calls for an investigation with the power to prosecute. A special counsel subpoena power and a special counsel has subpoena power. They can have an independent investigation, and then they can prosecute as well, said Senator Roger Marshall of Kansas this morning. He said that this morning. All Congress can do is expose the truth or try to expose the truth, which is hard to do when a guy takes the fifth 111 times. Marshall also floated a full 9/11-style commission as another possibility, though he acknowledged the decision ultimately rests with the Attorney General. A retired obstetrician himself, Marshall has long clashed with Fauci over COVID-19 origins, pandemic policies, and the government's vaccine guidance, challenging the former National Institute of Allergy and Infectious Diseases director, both as a senator and as a physician. And what I got to pause here, because what's interesting about this is that Dr. Rand Paul and Dr. Marshall are both senators with extensive medical knowledge. They're not just your normal senator sitting on the, you know, sidelines going, well, I guess I have to just trust whatever the smart people tell me about medicine. No, they know it personally because they are board-certified physicians. Marshall's latest criticism centers on newly released text messages between Fauci and other top officials discussing questions around vaccination during pregnancy. And as I mentioned in the first hour, 82% of the women that they tested the jab on miscarried their baby. Since many people have significant fevers after the second dose, this theoretically could be associated with miscarriage in the first trimester, said Fauci privately to fellow important physicians. Earlier that same day, he had claimed no pregnancy red flags. So it's mistrusting that we got called science deniers. Not because we denied science. It's because we asked questions about how reliable the science was that we were being told was airtight. And it turned out not to be airtight. It turned out to be false. And in those women who got the jab in the first trimester, 82% in the test scenario miscarried their babies. We have no idea how many millions of babies were miscarried across the country because that was ignored. The jab was pushed, and they were, and people were told, just trust Dr. Fauci. Well, that kind of backfired, and now it's going to be interesting to see what happens. I would support Senator Marshall's motion to set up a special investigator. And if I were him, here's how I would do it. I would set up the special counsel, and then I would start going down the line of everybody that Fauci worked with, and if they were complicit, I would squeeze them hard. With the one possibility of exchange for some immunity if they could tell us what Fauci actually was saying and did behind the scenes. I think that would be worth giving some of them immunity because many of them were probably just following marching orders and had no say in the matter. But that's going to be for people that are way smarter than me to have to figure out. I would be curious as to your thoughts on it. You can send them to thatkevinshow@gmail.com. thatkevinshow@gmail.com. thatkevinshow@gmail.com. Got a lot to get to, yet to come in hour number two. Mr. Alfonso Aguilar is going to join us. We're going to talk about how Hispanics are approaching these elections this year. Linda Perillo is going to stop in with the travel note. We always get to talk to Linda on Tuesdays. And then KT McFarland before we're done. And before we're done, Kamala Harris becomes the poster child for the Save America Act. You thought you'd never see it happen. I thought I'd never see it happen. But she did it in spades. I will let you hear the audio all before the hour's out. You got to stay right here.
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1: Just 2 weeks before his tragic assassination on September 10th, 2025, conservative leader Charlie Kirk sat down for one of his final interviews to wrestle with a timeless question. Does God still speak today? That conversation became the foundation for the powerful and provocative new documentary, Can You Hear Me Now?, that explores prophecy, faith, scripture, history, and the role believers are called to play in our culture today. Follow director Matthew Thayer's investigation, examining the evidence, weighing today's most prophetic voices against scripture, history, political, and scientific scrutiny. 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If you appreciate thoughtful conversations about faith, history, and the public square, I believe you'll find this film compelling. 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

0: back to That Kevin Show. ThatKevinShow.com is where it's all at online, and glad to have you join us there. As we wind down summer and start looking into the fall, especially once we get past Labor Day, everything's going to be about November, November, November. And one of the things that I'm noticing is that, and maybe you've noticed it too, is that people are starting to modify their positions. One, Alexandria Ocasio-Cortez, in particular, yesterday, trying to backtrack what she called her woke one experience from only 2020. So I'm like, does that count? Who knows? But what about the Hispanic vote in particular? We are very honored to have Alfonso Aguilar joining us, director of the Hispanic Leadership Coalition and part of the America First Policy Institute. Alfonso, I think that normally, if you were just looking at normal cycles, you would think that President Trump would be coming into the fall with a little bit of a handicap. He's got a war going on. That's not really his thing. He wants to get gas prices down. He's fighting to make them as good as possible until we figure out how to get Iran to cooperate. And in the meantime, you'd think that, you know, the Democrats would be running with all these kind of like common sense, middle of the road yes. kind of policies to try to counter it. What you're seeing instead is the absolute doubling down on the most crazy of crazy stuff that we've ever seen coming out of there. Now, you directly deal with Hispanic voters specifically. It's my experience that Hispanics are ultimately practical, that they want jobs, they want safe neighborhoods to live in, they want to see their families prosper, and that these are really the bread and butter issues for Hispanics in America. Are the Democrats that are going down crazy street with trans this and trans that and hate Israel and defund police, are those messages that the Hispanic communities are going to embrace after Labor Day?
1: Well, first of all, thank you, Kevin, for having me. It's really a pleasure to be
0: sure.
1: with you.
0: Yeah.
1: No, I mean, those messages turn off Hispanics, and you're spot on. Hispanics believe in the American dream. That's why so many have come from Latin America. They were tired of state-run economies where government is involved in every aspect of your life, economies that are overregulated. So they come here looking for what? The American dream.
0: Yeah.
1: And what is the American dream? The American dream is having a better standard of living.
0: You mean it's not having my daughter go to school and be forced to share a locker room with a guy who's twice her size?
1: No. It means being able to raise your children according to your faith, right? So when they start pushing this cultural Marxism of promoting racial confrontation, the trans agenda, boys are going to be able to go into your daughter's bathroom or play in female sports. They're like, what? You know, I've seen polling and even focus groups that have done in the past, that have been done in the past in Hispanic communities where they asked about those issues and their response is just visceral. They're like, what? That's crazy. They understand that's crazy.
0: Yeah.
1: It's creepy. I mean, it is just downright creepy.
0: So let me ask you,
1: as pure crazy.
0: This did rear its head a little bit in 24, but the Trump people, I thought, addressed it really well, and they got more Hispanics and African-Americans than any

0: is it still worth going and doing voter registration and all the things that Republicans did in 2024?
1: Oh, we definitely have to engage them. And it's tricky. I think it, what's happening with the Hispanic community, it's happening with every American, frankly. Look, it's, as you said, it's a midterm election. Usually the party of that's in the White House is not favored. But I would say with Donald Trump is different. He's changed the electoral dynamics completely, right? And as the Democrats move to the extreme left, that may actually help Republicans. Having said that, what happened in 24, and we should talk about that because it's remarkable, right? President Trump, the candidate who was much maligned by the left as being anti-immigrant, anti-Hispanic, is a Republican candidate who's gotten the highest share of Hispanic voters in history, 46%. Not only that, people don't know that he won the Hispanic male vote. He got 54% of Hispanic men. That's dramatic. And why? He didn't pander. He was just being himself because he included everybody, everyone, as Americans. And American patriotism is the ultimate message of inclusion. It's not diversity. It's not DEI. Those people come here to be American. They don't come here to be treated as Guatemalan, Mexican, whatever. They want to be American.
0: They're running away from that. They want something different. Let me drill down though on this, because it's not just the Marxism and the big government that's the problem. You also have radical Islamic embedded issues. You know, Texas today has a thing before one of the courts where they're going to, it looks like the county is going to allow like a 40,000 square foot mosque and school to be built. You've got El Sayed winning in Michigan. You've got Mamdani, who became mayor of New York, and he has not had a pleasant ride in the last few weeks. But how does the radical terrorist Islamic component intersect with Hispanic life?
1: Well, it scares them. Hispanics are Christian. They're church going. Every survey polling shows that they go to church every week. So they see as part of the American dream that this is a Christian country, that they can come here, they can practice freely their faith, mm-hmm. that faith has a role in the public square. All of a sudden, you go to Texas, and now you start hearing about Sharia law. You start seeing mosques, and you're saying, what's happening in America, right? So there, look, the whole immigration issue, that's another issue where Trump won that issue with Hispanics. Imagine the issue that Democrats use to divide, a wage issue, they always use with Hispanics. Trump took it over because they knew that Hispanics, that Democrats were not taking the border seriously, that they, with their open border policies, they were letting anybody in, criminals, people in terrorist watch lists. So they were concerned. So that's why they end up voting for Trump over immigration, because part of the American dream is what? Law and order. They want safety in their communities. They don't want to be their cities and communities ransacked, as we see many cities in Latin America. So going back to 24, what we saw in 24 is not that Hispanics became Republican. They became swing voters for the first time. So in the past, if they were voting for Democrats, 3-1 or 2-1, now they start thinking, they're not thinking as a group.
0: Right.
1: Groupthink is over with Hispanics. They start thinking in terms of what's better for their family, for themselves. They start thinking as American, and that's great. So to your question, what do we have to do now? We have to engage them. Because as most Americans, you know, most Americans want economic change overnight. People forget that we had 9% inflation. It's going to take a while for prices to come down. I mean, I was listening to Kevin Hassett yesterday do interviews, and they were saying, well, prices are still high. And he was saying, look, we have a great economy. Prices are coming down across the board. But you know what? We had 9% inflation, so it's going to take a while. I think we have to engage Hispanics, and we have to tell them that the economy is doing great, that real wages are going up. And what is the American dream if not having higher wages and lower prices?
0: Well, wages going up, certainly, but I would contend that we have to do more than say things to people, because it's one thing to say, oh, the economy is great. Every time they look, I pulled my family car into the gas station 2 days ago. It was $115 to fill it. That, you know, for especially low and middle income people, that's just a barrier to
1: The burritos are too expensive. So what the

0: The message is not everything's great. Things are getting better, and there's a light at the end of the tunnel.
1: And we have a plan. The administration has a plan. Yeah,
0: we cannot go back to socialist policies of the Biden administration, of subsidies, of massive spending that led to a 9% inflation, that led gas to be over $5. So I am hoping, I'm also hoping that with the Iran conflict, with the way things have evolved, that the impact on the economy will be more limited. We've seen today that oil prices, that the barrel of oil is at $75. That's good. But I think we have to message that we put things in place so that we move our economy towards a big boom. That we're going to have an economic boom, but we're moving in the right direction. That voting for Democrats would put that at risk.
1: On that note, we have to let you go. Alfonso Aguilar, thank you for all that you're doing, and please come back to see us.
0: Thank you so much for having me.
1: You got it. Calvin McCullough coming right back from Times Square. Don't go anywhere.
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6: This is Carol Platt, Lee Bell for townhall.com. New York City Mayor Zoran Mamdani recently announced the people who will advise him on his judicial appointments. Notably, not even one of the mayor's 18-person judicial advisory panel is Jewish. This is no small feat in a city where 1 in 8 residents is Jewish, and between 35% and 50% of the city bar is Jewish. In fact, the odds of this omission of a single Jew occurring by chance has been estimated at 4/10,000 of 1%. Alone, this exclusion would be disturbing, but it's part of a broader pattern. Mamdani has reversed orders barring city agencies from participating in boycotts or divestment efforts targeting Israel and omitted historic Jewish neighborhoods from a map highlighting immigrant enclaves. Anti-Semitism is the canary in the coal mine for a sick society. It's rearing its ugly head in New York City.
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0: from New York. That Kevin. Kevin McCullough.
1: Welcome. It's the Tuesday. She's Linda Perillo. I'm Kevin McCullough. Glad to have you here. And I don't know about you, but I did not hear until like midway through the evening last night about this earthquake in Colombia, but I've started to see some of the footage coming out of there. That's really scary stuff.
2: And the thing is, a lot of people took video. A lot of people were, and you could really see and feel how they were getting through this and what it's like to be a human being in the middle of a tragedy. Are these things more prevalent? I seem to feel that we're hearing a lot about earthquakes and natural disasters more than we ever had. Now, again, is it the self-reporting phenomenon? Is it the fact that, tagging onto what I just said, people are walking around with their phones and, you know, are able to capture and be their own photojournalists because they do have this device in their hands to record things? Or is there some shift going on in the earth that we don't know about or don't understand yet or whatever? Because I think that there are a lot of earthquakes lately. You don't think so?
1: I don't know. I don't know what the statistics are. I think that the answer on some level, well, let's see, the USGS, which is the United States Geological Society, recently addressed your question in February of this year.
2: Oh, look at that.
1: Its conclusion is that the apparent increase in the earthquake catalog, is what they call it, is primarily because we have vastly more seismic instruments, better communications, and much greater ability to detect small ones. The National Earthquake Information Center now locates roughly 20,000 earthquakes a year, about 55 every day on planet Earth.
2: Okay. So
1: just very few of them end up being the size that the one in Colombia was yesterday.
2: Well, that was, I mean, beyond, I mean, wow.
1: Before I moved to the East Coast in the, you know, Southwest where I lived in Texas, I don't recall ever having one earthquake. The entire time, I was my first 18 years of life. Moved to Chicago, went to college. Don't remember any earthquakes in the Chicago area for the 10 or so years I was there. Married a girl from Southern California. She has them. I mean, they had them, you know, four or five times a year. But about 97% of them just feel like you kind of lost your balance momentarily when you were walking down the sidewalk. Like you wouldn't have even known that you really had one, except that somebody was like, oh, did you feel that earthquake? And then when I moved to New Jersey,
2: we had a few here, Kev.
1: We had a few, and some of them bigger than others, but most of them, again, kind of not really noticeable, you know, in a terrible way. But these big ones, like the one in Colombia, man, that is, do you remember the one that happened in San Francisco and watching the, you know, the baseball stadium?
2: Yes. Oh, my God. I remember that.
1: Those ones don't happen nearly as often. But, yeah, 55 earthquakes a day somewhere on planet Earth. That's a lot.
2: That is a lot. And, again, you know, we have given ourselves full poetic license to report this. And we are able to, in a nanosecond, report just about anything. So, you know, when you go to the smallest one, oh, did you feel that earth shake? That would never have amounted to anything in the news 20 years ago, we're now reporting. So, you know, a lot of these things are geological phenomenons. They are part of the atmosphere. It's part of what happens with the earth.
1: I think it's kind of a miracle that the earth has stayed together as long as it has when you think about all the things that could go wrong.
2: Right, exactly. And again, you know, I've often thought about this, and only because we're into our 250th year and we're patriotic. And, you know, we talk about the storms and the rain and the wind and the snow that happened during these battles, right? They had no idea if it was going to snow, if it was going to rain, if the next day was going to be sunny. They knew nothing. Imagine knowing nothing about what was going to happen the next day with the weather.
1: Yeah.
2: Imagine. I mean, but we live on that. Oh, what's tomorrow going to be? Well, bring your umbrella, do this, do that. Like the weather has become news, newsworthy, right? Never before, but that's how we live, and that's, we give each other information, and you know, again, we're able to, but here's the thing, Kevin, we're able to help these people because we know what happened to them, right?
1: Yeah. Yep.
2: 20 years ago, we wouldn't have known maybe what happened to them or get help or whatever, because I mean, my God, these are not, and here, these are not rich countries that have the conveniences that we have in the United States. These are poor people.
1: Well, in fact, part of the reason the damage is so bad is because the infrastructure is so lacking in these places. And like in the U.S., over time, Florida got really good at building hurricane-proof housing along its shore, and California got really good at building earthquake-proof housing in its, you know, fault lines. And we learned more as time went by, how to build better foundations, how to, you know, help things stand up. They don't have that in places like Colombia. They don't have years and years of people saying, hey, let's research and make this foundation more secure and so forth. So when these things happen, especially, and I remember the earthquake that hit Haiti a few years ago, and I've been to Haiti on mission trips a few times, and I thought, there's no way that that country could withstand. You know, and then after the earthquake, they'd had a monsoon come through, and then they had a measles outbreak, and it was like, it just didn't stop for them for like 18 months, just horrible things. But an earthquake hitting a very underdeveloped or just very partially developed part of the world is absolutely devastating. And people have not asked me yet, but I know, friends, that my friends at Food for the Poor, which do a lot of work in Latin and South America, Central America, etc., will be doing something to help the people of Colombia. If you want to check them out, fftp.org is where you can go and do that.
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5: Foundations of Freedom. A look at America's founding principles and the leaders who shaped our nation. In 1783, the Revolutionary War was nearly over, but America's future remained uncertain. Officers in the Continental Army were angry. Congress had failed to provide promised pay, and some considered using the Army's power to force the government's hand. George Washington understood their frustration, but he also knew the liberty they had fought to win could be destroyed by the very army that secured it. Washington confronted his officers and urged them to choose honor, patience, and loyalty to the Republic over rebellion. He could have used their anger to increase his own power. Instead, he used his influence to restrain it. Power asks what it can take. Character asks what duty requires. Washington's lesson still stands. Freedom survives when leaders place principle above ambition and remain faithful to God, country, and the people they serve.
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0: 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It's Tuesday edition of That Kevin Show, thatkevinshow.com. And people say, well, why that? Because McCullough's too hard to spell. ThatKevinShow.com is where you can go and get everything related to the show. You can get the TV weekend edition. You can get the column from Town Hall every day. And, of course, the podcast of each day's broadcast, along with all my socials. KT McFarland is back with us, one of the smartest people on planet Earth. And, KT, I love asking you about the things as you observe them, because I think what the average observer sees and kind of what's really going on behind the scenes can be, at times, very different things, like how President Trump escaped Turkey when he was under death threat last month with the G12 and the James Bond-esque measures they went to get him off of Air Force One on a C-130 unlabeled, just plane, and all the press and all the guests and everybody else never were the wiser. They thought the president was on it the whole time.
1: You know, I think it speaks to two things. One, the incredible intelligence capability we have, whether it's through our partners, Israel or other countries, and our own intelligence services. I mean, we saw a threat, we dealt with the threat. President Trump, cool throughout, you know, not fazed a bit. Yeah. And the other thing, and so that's all terrific, but the thing that's upsetting and frightening is that, you know, President Trump he's probably got the biggest X on his back of anybody on the planet right now, especially from Iran. And there will be continuous threats against him, against his family, not only during his presidency for his life. He's given us an enormous gift by being our president and having the personal to stand up to this, and has a certain sense of destiny. And I think he's not fazed by this. He knows he's got a mission to do, and he's going to do it, and he's not cowering in the basement of the White House.
0: Yeah, no, I think that is totally spot on and really cool under fire. I just, you know, you forget that when presidents leave the White House, even just to go across town, the operational mechanism that it is. You got to clear all the streets. You got to make sure that nothing is an obstruction. You got to make sure that, you know, everything goes just right. You got the motorcade. You got all the motorcycles. You got all the law enforcement. And then to go overseas, you multiply that times 1,000. You've got a small fleet of, you know, jet fighters and other things that are always with you, always by his side, and the logistics on this. But and it made me, when I read some of the details of the plane swap, it just really resonated with me. We must not be able to count on Turkey very well, because if there was the remotest possibility that somebody had a missile launcher sitting at the end of the runway and just waiting for Air Force One to come down to just blow it out of the sky, you know, we live in really, really difficult circumstances and times. And yet, as you said, President Trump doesn't seem to be fazed by it. It's just part of the job. I just got to do it. I just got to get through it today.
1: Yeah, I think the country owes him, whether you like him or don't like him, or you like what he's doing or don't like what he's doing, an attempted assassination of the president of the United States is an attempted assassination of America,
0: yeah,
1: regardless of who the political leader is. And so if a country or a group is going to take on America that way, I'm standing behind my president, and I'm very proud of Donald Trump.
0: Yeah.
1: Especially that he's got the courage to, you know, as we saw in Butler, Pennsylvania, his instinct is to get right back up and start fighting. His instinct is not to cower. And I think he makes him a truly great president, of the personal courage element of his personality, up along with, you know, George Washington, who had a personal sense of destiny and knew that he was an assassination target and knew he was a target in every battle he fought, or Abraham Lincoln, who knew he was an assassination target. Or Teddy Roosevelt, who survived an assassination attempt. They've all been some of our greatest presidents.
0: Iran is still front and center on the radar, and the president saying yesterday that he doesn't think that he may even need to do any more fighting. What is your assessment of where we are?
1: You know, it's called an anaconda strategy, where you starve the country that you're against rather than sort of try to strike off its head. So what's President Trump saying? Well, right now, we've already won the war. And if you play out the conditions of today, Iran has no military left. It has no ability to retaliate against the United States, maybe throw a missile here and there at a ship. It has no air defenses, so we can really control the skies. It has no sea defenses because we have an armada blockading Iran. And if you look at our main strategic objectives to get rid of the nuclear weapons, we've done that. And if they try to clear the rubble and rebuild at the nuclear sites we've already destroyed, fine, we'll bomb them again. If they try to build new nuclear sites, enrichment capabilities, fine, we'll bomb those. We see every square inch of Iran right now. So we have dominance over that. And then the second part of it is that they've used the Strait of Hormuz, not just with Trump and Iran war, but for 50 years to hold the world hostage. I mean, I was in the Reagan administration when Iran decided it was going to, you know, we had a tanker war, and they tried to mine the Strait of Hormuz so tankers couldn't get through. And they thought, well, that'll really get America. Well, we showed them that didn't work then, and it's not working now. But the really important takeaway from the Iran war is two things. One, the Strait of Hormuz isn't going to matter anymore. Countries in the region that want to get their oil out, the United Arab Emirates, et cetera, they're now putting it on pipelines. So the idea that Iran can hold the world hostage, it's just not going to happen. In a couple of years, a lot of that, almost all of that oil is going to move by pipeline. The Strait of Hormuz, its value is going to be greatly diminished. So Iran's ability to hold the world hostage is going down, not up. If you look at the price of oil, if you look at how much oil is actually getting into the world market, a lot of that is the new stuff is coming from America. So it's been a boon to our economy and our energy industry. The second main takeaway is that the region has been changed. The architecture has changed. The alliances have changed. So it is now, for the most part, the Gulf Arab countries aligned with the United States and Israel against Iran. Iran is no longer the big boy bully in the neighborhood.
0: Well, if Alexandria Ocasio-Cortez is figuring out that what she used to stand for was kind of crazy, yeah, it's bad. And they're having this civil war, and I'm like, okay, you guys fight that out. Let's go campaign on a strong economy. Let's campaign on world stability. Let's campaign on not transifying our kids. Let's do everything that, you know, he got elected for in 24 to accomplish, and to many, many great extent he has this whole time. KT McFarland, always a pleasure. Thank you for being with us.
1: It's a pleasure and an honor. Thank you.
0: Thank you. Kevin McCullough coming right now.
2: Stick around for more of That Kevin next.
0: Just 2 weeks before his tragic assassination on September 10th, 2025, conservative leader Charlie Kirk sat down for one of his final interviews to wrestle with a timeless question. Does God still speak today? That conversation became the foundation for the powerful and provocative new documentary, Can You Hear Me Now?, that explores prophecy, faith, scripture, history, and the role believers are called to play in our culture today. Follow director Matthew Thayer's investigation, examining the evidence, weighing today's most prophetic voices against scripture, history, political, and scientific scrutiny. Rather than asking you what to think, the film invites you to examine the evidence, consider the biblical foundations, and reflect on what it all means for believers living in today's culture. If you appreciate thoughtful conversations about faith, history, and the public square, I believe you'll find this film compelling. Pre-order the film, Can You Hear Me Now?, and get a free DVD at salemnow.com.
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2: Serving it up with a no drink minimum. It's that Kevin Show.
0: All right, Kevin McCullough, glad to have you with us. You know how sometimes you don't even have to say anything? You know how sometimes when people are on the wrong side of a discussion, you've seen it with your kids probably, or, you know, in social circles where you go and you just sit and listen, and the people that are involved in the conversation sometimes make the case for you. You know, I've been talking for months and months about the need for voter integrity. Well, Kamala Harris yesterday thought she was coming out and helping not make the case to pass the SAVE Act in the Congress so that we have voter ID and people can verify who it is that's actually voting. Now, she was intending to make a video that railed against the SAVE Act. Take a listen to what she actually said.
8: This president is trying to push this SAVE Act, which basically would require that for people to register to vote, you're going to have proof of who you are.
0: Oh, please say it again.
8: This president,
0: yes,
8: is trying to push this SAVE Act,
0: uh-huh,
8: which basically,
0: yep,
8: would require that for people to register to vote, you're going to have proof of who you are.
0: Come on, lay that one on me one more time.
8: This president,
0: yeah,
8: is trying to push this SAVE,
0: uh-huh,
8: Act,
0: uh-huh,
8: which basically would require that for people to register to vote, you're going to have proof of who you are.
0: That's the whole point, Kamala. We don't want people voting who don't have proof of who they are. We don't want people voting that aren't citizens. We don't want people voting that don't have the right to vote, and there are people that don't have the right to vote. She's making the case for us, and it's like she says it, I've missed her. Like, she was such a comic relief effort on the trail last time, because she does not know how not to step in something nearly every time she speaks. But this, she thought she would wing this, and she kind of ironically became the poster child for the SAVE Act. Take a listen.
8: This president,
0: yep,
8: is trying to push this SAVE Act,
0: mm-hmm,
8: which basically would require that for people to register to vote, you're going to have proof of who you are.
0: Well, do you hear how she emphasizes the word proof? You're basically going to have proof of who you are. It's not like we don't have to prove who we are all the time. You go to a movie theater, you got to have a ticket that says you have the right to see that show. You go to a library, you want to check out a book, you have to have a library card that says who you are. And we do that all the time. And she's acting like it's some kind of crazy thing to say that you have to have the proof. Friends, this is utter nonsense. And here's how we know it's nonsense. Her own party, the Democratic Party, the base, 75 to 80% of the Democratic base in this country want legitimate votes only to be the ones that are passed. They want voter ID. They want a sound election system where the possibility of wrongdoing is extremely, extremely limited. That's Democrats. The independents, it goes up by about 5 points. It's about 85%. Republicans want it somewhere near 90%. But this idea that you have a privilege of getting to cast a vote and you don't have to prove who you are or who you say you are, it's just one of the silliest things I've ever heard objected to. And that's why James Carville, who was, you know, Clinton's pollster back years ago, came out just a couple of weeks ago, and he was talking to Kamala and the rest of the party, and he was like, guys, give this up. The nation wants voter ID. We're the only modernized nation on the planet that doesn't have voter ID. That should tell you something right there. When Canada and Mexico have more provably cleaner elections than we, that's a problem. Anyway, that's it. Proof of who you are. Next time on That Kevin Show.

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5: Paul goes on later to say, wait a minute, God didn't pick us because we were more noble than any other nation. He picked us because we were a bunch of losers. God says this in the book of Isaiah and in Jeremiah in the Old Testament. That he says, don't think that I've picked you because you're some spectacular thing. He says, I've picked you because you need help.
4: 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On today's edition of Real Life Radio, Pastor Jack continues now in his series called The Life and Times of Jesus Christ, and a message titled Christ and His Mission. This is a series about who Jesus really is. Not the Jesus of popular opinion, but the Jesus of the Bible, God Himself, who stepped into our world. And here we'll discover that Jesus came into the world with a mission that's still on target, still on schedule, and right on time. You see, every one of us has a mission in this life. That's true. But Jesus came with the greatest mission of all, to seek and to save those who put their trust in Him. And the very brokenness we see in the world around us is proof that His mission still matters. So today, Pastor Jack teaches us that Jesus came to liberate not just one nation, but the whole world, and that includes us. We are the treasure hidden in the field, and the pearl of great price that He gave up everything to win. It's an awesome message, worth repeating, and we need to share it with all who will listen. Now, with his message called Christ and His Mission, here's pastor and Bible teacher Jack Hibbs.
5: The Jewish people had that same question. They began to strut around. Paul warned them. Paul was even at one time once strutting that he was of the tribe of Benjamin, the nation of Israel, and all this stuff. And Paul goes on later to say, wait a minute, God didn't pick us because we were more noble than any other nation. He picked us because we were a bunch of losers. God says this in the book of Isaiah and in Jeremiah in the Old Testament. That he says, don't think that I've picked you because you're some spectacular thing. He says, I've picked you because you need help. Isn't that funny? You say, well, glad he didn't say that about me. Oh, just wait. He said concerning you and I that he chose the foolish things of this world to confound the wise. That's why your boss or your neighbor thinks you're an idiot. Well, there they go. Look, Harriet, they got their Bibles. There they go. Look at them. Every Sunday. We are goofballs in the eyes of the world. That's okay. This earth's not our home. Aren't you glad? Man, we're not home yet. God always selects the underdog. The scriptures teach us that he came to the nation Israel. The Bible says in Matthew chapter 15, there around verse 22, Jesus is trafficking through the area and a Canaanite. Remember the book of Joshua where we studied about the Canaanites? A Canaanite woman cried out to him and said, Master, son of David. What is she using that term for? She has no right to that term. Son of David, have mercy on me. Help me. My daughter's possessed. She's a Canaanite. And the disciples say, Master, send her away. She's bugging us. Great men of compassion that they were. Send her away. She's bugging us. Jesus, as she cries out, it says, does not answer her a word. And she keeps crying. And he says, and I'll paraphrase, I've come to bring food to the house of the lost sheep of Israel. And she says, yes, Lord, that's great. And I'm not rejecting that truth, obviously. You're Jewish, I'm a Canaanite. But I recognize that you have all the power, and I do believe, though I'm not a Jew, you are the son of David, that you are the Messiah. Please have mercy on me. And he says, but woman, it wouldn't be right for me to give the food that's dedicated to the nation to the dogs. Now you and I, and with that statement, might have said, well, you can keep your messiahship and walk away. Or she said to him, Lord, this is true, but even dogs eat the crumbs that fall from the master's table. And Jesus got a huge, it doesn't say this in the Bible. It had to have happened though. It had to happen. Jesus got a huge smile on his face and he said, woman, I haven't seen this kind of faith anywhere. And he healed her daughter. What's the point? The Jews believed and believe today that Gentiles are fodder for hell. Did you know that? They believe that we Gentiles are fuel for the pit, for the flames of hell. That's why they believe, this is not in the Bible, this is in their traditions, that God made Gentiles to stoke the flames of hell. When Jesus says, it's not right that I give the food that's intended to be for the house, for the children, to the dogs, every Orthodox Jew would have said, boy, he sure told her off. Well, the word that he used, and you and I don't get it in the English, go to it in the Greek. He says, woman, those cuddly little puppies that hang around the table shouldn't get it first. I've come to the nation first. A cuddly, cute little puppy. Everybody loves a cuddly, cute little puppy. Jesus elevates this woman and then not only elevates by statement, but turns and blesses her with a miracle. He's come to the nation Israel first. Yes, true, but watch this, consider this. He's also come to liberate the Gentile nations. Hey, look at this. You and I, most of us are Gentiles right now. I am 25% Irish, 25% German, and 50% Portuguese. My mother was pure Portuguese. I am definitely a Gentile. I don't have a Jewish bone in my body. But God has saved me. You may not be a Jew, but what has he done with you? He has saved you. Is it biblical? Oh yeah, Isaiah chapter 11. God says, I will go to a nation, the nation of Gentiles, and they'll seek after me. Do you seek after Christ? His mission is to bring all the world to himself, even you and I. Isn't that awesome? Isn't it great that God is not exclusionary in his mission? Only those who have an income of 100,000 and over. Aren't you glad he didn't lay that as a requirement? All those who live in certain zip codes. Aren't you glad he didn't have that requirement? All those who will look unto me, he says, I will nowise cast out, to liberate the Gentile nations. Peter, God had to just drive this into his head. Peter was in the town of Joppa, remember there, and he was hungry. And it says that he went on top of the roof and he fell asleep. Now that's something. I cannot sleep when I'm hungry. But Peter goes up on the roof and he falls asleep. He's starving. And they're downstairs. They're cooking. The meal's being done. The fish tacos smell is coming up through the roof. Joppa's right on the beach. It's a great place. Peter's there sleeping. And it says while he's in the trance and he's so hungry, the sheet comes down in his head. He's dreaming. He sees this sheet come down. And he says he looks into the sheet and all kinds of four-footed beasts and unclean things are running around in the sheet. Can you imagine? So you look over there, man, and there goes a lobster. You know, and there goes a pig. Peter's going, yeesh, unclean. And the Lord says, Peter, get up and kill and eat. Peter says, no way, Lord, which is an impossible thing to say. I'm a good Jewish boy. None of this stuff has ever touched my lips. God says, Peter, stand up and eat. Go after it. Get it. No, Lord. Three times. Ladies, be encouraged. Three times God had to tell Peter. Three times. It takes a while for us to get it. And Peter later in Acts, in the book of Acts, Peter later goes on to say, I have concluded from this that God has even provided salvation to the Gentiles. How is that? Because it all started with a bunch of little pigs running around in a sheet. And in a Jewish mind, God wants them too? Yeah. To deliver a Gentile nation. Us, all of us. This is wonderful. This is liberating. Jesus, the Bible tells us in a parable, two of them actually, Matthew 13. He says this, that the kingdom of heaven is like a treasure hidden in a field. Get it carefully. Watch this. A treasure hidden in a field. Who, when a man comes, buys the whole field so he can extract the treasure. Very simply understood, the field is the world. The man who buys the earth is who? Jesus. What is the treasure in the field? You are. He buys the whole field, for God so loved the world that he gave his only begotten son, that whosoever puts your name in there you go. Another parable, Matthew 13 again, verse 45. Jesus says again, the kingdom of heaven's like this. A merchant seeking beautiful pearls who, when he had found one pearl of great price, went and sold everything that he had and bought it. Who's the merchant? Jesus. Who's the pearl of great price? You are. He gave up everything on his mission to get you. That ought to clear up your self-esteem problem, don't you think? You are valuable to him. The second thing we see this morning is this, the scope of Christ's mission, and that is to provide a temporal liberation for mankind. The scope of his mission is this. When we say scope, we're talking about his far-reaching grasp of all that concerns us. In fact, a good verse to put with that is Matthew 9:36. Where there it says in the Bible, and when Jesus saw the multitude, he was moved with compassion for them because they were weary and scattered and they were like sheep having no shepherd. Are you lonely? Is your life just, are you hurting right now? It's not important. I know your problem. I probably can't do anything about it anyway. I can pray for you. But the very situation that you find yourself in right now, Christ knows about it. And he is saying this to you this morning. I see you weary, scattered, like a little lamb that has no shepherd. Maybe you're even a Christian and you wandered away from his wonderful pastoral care, which means shepherding care. The fact of the matter is, he has provided temporal liberation. When I say temporal, I mean on this earth now. Maybe you're sitting here as a non-Christian, you're saying, why should I come to Christ? Well, the first thing is because he offers to you temporal liberation. That means right now he can give you the peace of God and peace with God. All your life, you've been kicking against God, knowingly or unknowingly. Jesus immediately offers temporal liberation. Peace now in the midst of a storm. He provides that. The scope of his mission is certainly to help us now. I love when people give their hearts to Jesus Christ. It's spectacular to watch. We'll pray together and they'll pray, Lord, come into my life. And we pray and they come to the conclusion of their prayer and you can almost put a stopwatch to it. They'll say, in Jesus' name, amen. And I'll say, welcome to the family. It's great to have you in the house. And you'll see them go, there's just peace. Just peace.
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5: Quite a long time ago, there was a man that used to always sit back in that era, right there against that wall over there. and he wasn't a Christian. And his wife would drag him here. Not, she didn't drug him to get him here, but she he was dragged. And finally, he gave his heart to Christ. It was a very exciting day. It was actually the Sunday after a third service. And after third service, I ran home. I was mowing my lawn or getting ready to mow my lawn. And so this guy pulls up to beat me up. I didn't know that. He had a mission all of his own. And it was to beat me up. He was fed up with the messages and why should I come to Christ and all this stuff. And so by the time he got to me, God had just kind of touched him a little bit, and God began to do one thing and the other. And then, make a long story short, right on the front lawn underneath the trees there in my house, he accepts the Lord. And the first thing, we get them praying, in Jesus' name, amen. You know what he said, first thing? Talk about peace. This may seem funny to you. But he went, oh man, great. Now I can go to the church picnic. I said, what? He'd been fighting the church picnic. Oh no, I gotta go. My wife's gonna drug me or drag me to get there. All these Christians, I can't stand them. Freedom. Jesus would have said, truly salvation has come to this man's home today. He gets to go to the picnic. Liberation, freedom. God does that. Jesus also provided physical relief. He went around healing all those who were sick, all those who were in pain. He offers that help now. He comforts your life. He will either do it miraculously or he'll do it, what I like to just say, naturally, supernaturally. Sometimes Jesus heals. We reported some tremendous news last Wednesday night, didn't we? About God's wonderful, incredible works this week. But sometimes God chooses natural means supernaturally. Maybe the storm that you're in stays with you, but there's a peace. And haven't you had this happen in your life? There's a peace that comes into your life and you almost feel guilty that you have so much peace in the midst of this problem. It's the strangest thing. Why aren't you worrying? I don't know. It's the Lord. Don't you realize what's going to happen? Yes. Panic with us. Make us feel better. I just don't know. I think God's going to do something. I'm getting this right now. I'm preaching to myself right now on this. We've got to break ground on the property. We've got to get going. It's going to take years to build this building, and we're going to be out of a building. Our lease expires, and the city won't renew our lease, and we're going to be on the street. We're going to be homeless. Do you realize that? I say homeless in 2 years. There'll be 3,000 of us begging on the streets. I'm supposed to start signing papers, and I'm supposed to say, you know, dump it here and dig it. And I feel terrible. God, what am I doing? Am I steering these people toward homelessness? I don't know. I just know that God knows what he's doing, and he's bigger than me. Hallelujah. I don't know if that turns you on, but it sure turns me on. I just lay down and go to sleep while everyone else, all of you, are worrying when we're going to put a shovel. He brings physical relief. He works in our lives now. He is so faithful to do that. He's so good. And also to provide eternal freedom, obviously. Don't you feel absolutely sometimes like you're in some little super covert, top secret club? That when you look at the news and look around the world and talk to your friends at work and share with people that you know something they don't know and it's an inside thing? Don't you feel like that? You know what? Sometimes I feel terrible about having that privilege. When somebody says, well, I think of this and I think of that and I think of the other, and I'm sitting there thinking, this poor guy doesn't know anything. The Bible says exactly what he needs to know or hear or do or whatever. We continue to the third, and that is the execution of Christ's mission. The execution of Christ's mission. Him doing this. Him being real like that to manifest his execution of it all. Jesus, we are told in Luke chapter 9, verse 51, he's enjoying the wonderful, and many of you have seen it, many more of you, Lord willing, shall, the wonderful farmlands and regions, very fruitful regions of the northern Galilee, where the Sea of Galilee is at. It's beautiful. bananas and figs and oranges, papaya and guavas. It's all growing there. Jesus ministered and taught his disciples for 3 years up there before he headed to the hubbub of Jerusalem. And it says in Luke chapter 9, verse 51, it was at that time when it approached for him to be taken up into heaven that he resolutely set his face toward Jerusalem. The word is with absolute determination. Nothing was going to sway Jesus from his executing the plan, the mission that God had given him. And that was to die for the sins of the world. How did he do this? Well, he did it by a couple ways. Number one, that is that Jesus performed all that was necessary. Hallelujah for this. He did it all. Of course, you know the passage. Jesus is not one jot or one tittle. One little comma and one little curve of the scribe's pen concerning the writing of the Hebrew language. Not one of those little tiny dots will pass away without the word of God being completely fulfilled. He did all that was necessary. In Hebrews chapter 12, verse 2, the Bible says that we ought to look unto Jesus Christ, who is the author and the finisher of our faith. Isn't that great? How many of you are Christians in here this morning? Raise your hand. You're a Christian? You can put your hand down. Don't raise your hand now, next person. But I said, don't raise your hand. That is, how many of you are considering becoming a Christian? Well, God knows about this. And if you're of any other persuasion, God knows that as well. But for those of us who raised our hand, God started a work in us. Did you know that? And he will not stop. Even though you might think he has, he hasn't. He will not stop until he's done. And when he's done, or I guess when he goes, mwah, or fini, or, yeah, voila, or whatever you say, voila. It's called death. Oh, yeah. Listen, get over it. Death is a disaster if you don't know Jesus. But if you know him, it's voila. It's when we leave this place and Jesus gets to behold the finished work. He has promised that he will complete that work that he has started in your life. He will finish the work. He's done all that is necessary. He will complete it. Jesus directed all that was important. He directed all that was important. In Matthew chapter 28, I'll go quickly, we're out of time. Jesus said this, Matthew chapter 28, this verse, this passage of scripture has had probably the greatest effect upon this church. God has spoken to my heart at more critical moments in Matthew chapter 28, verses 18 to 20 than the other passage. It means so much to me. Jesus directed all that was important. When Jesus said, speaking to them, he said, all authority has been given to me in heaven and on earth. Go therefore and make disciples of all nations, baptizing them in the name of the Father, the Son, and the Holy Spirit. And behold, I am with you always, even unto the end of the age. Okay, those of you who graduated from logic class, listen. If Christ is going to be with you all the way to the end, what ought we to be doing? Going into all of the world, proclaiming the gospel and making disciples worldwide and baptizing them in the name of the Father, the Son, and the Holy Spirit, right? There's a built-in promise. You go, he goes with you. I'm going to say something. If you're visiting here at Calvary, you're privileged today.

0: Thanks for being with us today. 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
6: Try to imagine this situation. You're the lead detective on a really important case, and you're looking for clues to determine who, what, where, when, and why a crime has been committed. But the challenge is there's no evidence. Or is there? Today on Focus on the Family with Jim Daly, we'll do an investigation about the life, death, and resurrection of Jesus Christ, who appeared in human form on this planet more than 2,000 years ago. What's the evidence for him? What are his claims? We'll find out today. Thanks for joining us. I'm John Fuller.
5: John, I'm really excited to talk to our guest. I can remember I made that commitment to Christ at 15, and I wobbled along. Parents, be encouraged. That 15-year-old will continue to grow and develop. It was probably about 20 when I was in college, sitting in my business classes, learning about economics and advertising and marketing and all those things, and I just unplugged, and I thought, I have got to read the Bible all the way through. And I just remember the Lord putting that on my heart, just the appetite to say, let's read it. When you think about it, it's great to go to school, it's great to go to college, but if you haven't read the Bible, the Word, and decided for yourself, is Jesus real? Is he who he said he was? You kind of miss the most important class of your life. Mm. So I want to encourage you, if you're kind of on the fence and you don't know or you have doubts, maybe you made a commitment, it was a long time ago, dig in today, because I think our guest is going to deliver some great perspectives given his background.
6: Yeah, and J. Warner Wallace has been involved in law enforcement for more than 25 years. He's a homicide detective, always focused on the facts.
5: In fact, John, he described himself as an actively sarcastic skeptic about God, faith, and the Bible. I love that perspective. Again, somebody who had an honest approach to saying, prove it. And we're going to get to that today. Jim, it's great to have you here.
7: Well, thanks for having me. Yeah, being sarcastic and skeptical is really helpful as a homicide detective in general, right?
5: Now, this isn't what I was going to ask you, but how has the Lord dealt with your sarcasm?
7: So if you assume up front that everyone you're talking to is a liar, somebody will eventually go to jail. But if you assume everyone's telling you the truth, no one ever goes to jail. So I'm trying to balance what works and what's effective based on, and then also what God would call me to be.
5: You know this so is harder. Totally off topic, but given all your years in detective work, I mean, what are those things that you see about human behavior that kind of makes you scratch your head? Like, well, they really thought they'd get away with this?
7: Yeah, well, a lot of it is, we don't think really rationally when we think about doing things that are irrational,
5: right?
7: Like killing your spouse. So a lot of times you're driven by your emotions, and that's where we can kind of make some headway.
5: Yeah.
7: Right? Because sometimes we overthink it. We're thinking, well, look, if I was doing this, I might do these five things first, because we're thinking as though we're not in the middle of an emotional relationship that is driven by emotion. We're trying to think about it rationally and coolly, but it turns out most of the time. But here's what I do see. Pretty much everything that I see in human behavior is explained really well on the pages of the New Testament.
5: Oh, that's interesting.
7: So I love the fact that the Bible describes the world the way it really is. And I'll be sometimes working with defense attorneys who they're so convinced that there's no way that their defendant – I mean, they're truly convinced that the defendant could not do this, because for the last 30 years, I work cold cases. This guy has been a deacon in a church. He's been – he's a dentist. He's a fireman.
5: Right.
7: He's a city council person. He's just got a regular life.
5: Yeah.
7: And because they don't understand the enigma of man, the kind of fallen nature – designed in God's image, but deeply rebellious. They don't understand that dichotomy. They struggle with understanding how someone like this could do something like that.
5: Mm. Well, you know what's interesting too? So much of the culture right now is debating what's true, that there can't really be an absolute truth. Mm. But my goodness, where do you see that show up? In police work. You either did it or you didn't do it, and that's absolute truth.
7: Well, and I always wonder, is this shift from objective claims about truth to subjective claims about truth, is this going to eventually affect us in the courtroom? And I've been watching
5: Wow, that's interesting. So you've seen that evolution happening.
7: Yeah, because we're selecting jurors. And I think our questions in the voir dire process are going to – they always have kind of covered these issues.
5: Right.
7: But I think more and more to be able to make sure that the jurors we're selecting – actually understand that some things are more than a matter of opinion. Even the claim that there is no objective truth is a claim about truth that's objective.
5: Right.
7: So it's self-refuting. So we have to at least help and only select the jurors that understand this, right? Because otherwise, how would you render a decision about something that happened in the past that your opinion can't change? It either happened or it didn't happen.
5: Right.
7: And that's why this is the approach I took when I first was looking at Scripture.
5: Which is so good. Let's get some of the terminology down. Not all of us are familiar with police detective work. So, for example, you mentioned that you're a homicide detective, but you specialize in solving cold case, no body murders. Now, honestly, that's the first time I've heard that. Describe a no-body murder. So I think I get it.
7: Yeah, so a no-body murder, often these will go cold because they're first reported as a missing persons case. You know, so this is like where a husband or a business associate, usually though, it's a husband or a wife who kills their spouse and then somehow effectively destroys the body and then says, oh, we had an argument and they just vanished. And so you never find the body.
5: So you don't have a body, not even a murder weapon.
7: Well,
5: right?
7: Exactly. You don't know. But sometimes they're clever enough to wait 3 days and they'll walk into, like in our station, they can walk into the front desk. So now you're not even calling a police officer to the location. You're walking into the front counter. You're filing a missing persons report. 2 days later, it's assigned to a detective. Now we're a week behind this thing.
5: Yeah.
7: And you've had a week to clean the house, to do whatever you wanted to do.
5: Right.
7: And it's basically a lot harder to solve. And if you never find the body, you have the bigger challenge of, number one, demonstrating to a jury that this is a murder and not a true missing.
5: Right.
7: And then number two, demonstrating that this is the guy who did the murder. So you have two – and a lot of DAs just don't want to touch these because they are difficult because there are two things you're trying to prove.
5: And the cold case is a case that it just hasn't been resolved. It could be years, 10 years, 20 years. Some we're hearing in the media now where 30, 40-year-old cases are being solved with DNA improvement.
7: Well, and so every crime has a statute of limitations except for murder. So if you do a robbery and a number of years go by, I can't go back and reinvestigate that because it closes by statute.
5: Huh.
7: But – murders don't close. They stay open. And so my cases are like we just did a case 2 years ago. It was 1972. I remember the case. My dad had the case. Mm-hmm. He was a homicide detective also. And I remember I was about 10 when this 10-year-old went missing.
5: Huh.
7: And it shook our community. And my dad was kind of paranoid about it, you know, because, you know, for his own kids. And so I remember the case. And we didn't solve it. Well, I think I opened it in 2003. I think I found the DNA in 2006 or 7. We submitted it right away. It had no hit on the kind of predator database we have in California. And then Ancestry DNA started to emerge.
5: It's helping to solve some problems.
7: It's solving some. That's why I always thank people for searching for their family members with DNA, because it eventually means I can take some of your family members to jail.
5: So, hopefully not, but who knows?
7: But it does help.
5: Describe person of interest. That's another term. I think I know what that means, but help us all better understand that legal term.
7: Yeah. So this is really something that I think emerged more after 9/11. You started to see a lot of it with the federal agencies looking at persons of interest in certain kinds of investigations. Almost always, this ends up being somebody who you suspect is your candidate for the crime, but you just don't want to necessarily put the word suspect on him yet. But it could also be a witness. Maybe you're looking for we have no leads at all yet, but we did hear that there was somebody standing over here. That's a person of interest to us. We want to be able to interview that person. So it can sometimes be a witness.
5: Yeah.
7: But it just means that it's somebody who is another domino that's important to tip over in a series of dominoes leading to an arrest.
5: Yeah. In that regard, you used a methodology that you're trained in as a detective, fuse and fallout.
7: Right.
5: So describe that and how you applied that to this pursuit of, is Jesus who he said he was?
7: Yeah. So this is kind of like timelining, optimal timeline, different things to see, you know, is this guy, was he in town when this crime occurred? You know, you're putting things in place in a timeline. But when we're in front of juries, this is where your weird background comes into play. So my dad was a detective, but I didn't think I would be a detective. I thought I would be an artist or an architect. And so I got my bachelor's degree in design and I got my master's degree in architecture at UCLA. And I was working in Santa Monica when I decided to leave that and work in my dad's profession. But when I got to doing jury trials, that kind of approach, that visual approach to making claims, kind of came back up. And so I know I needed to show timelines to jurors. So I just envisioned the missing on the day of the missing persons. If this is a murder, that's a bomb that exploded. He was angry. He did something he shouldn't do. But every bomb has a fuse that burns toward the explosion. And after the explosion, there's fallout everywhere, all over the blast radius. So what we do in front of a jury is we visualize this fuse. This is all the tension that's rising in the relationship.
5: Yeah,
7: this
5: over
7: is
5: days, him. Weeks, months.
7: Yeah, he's preparing to do something he shouldn't do. He's buying the stuff he's going to use to kill her or to dispose of her. You know, this is the stuff you do before a crime.
5: Mm-hmm.
7: And then the day happens, and then you've got all of this activity afterwards. This is the blast radius, the fallout, that kind of gives you away. Because, you know, people don't do that. You're destroying your wife's property like you think she's never coming back. Well, wait, if she's just run off, why would you destroy her property unless you know she's not coming back?
5: Yep.
7: So you kind of do things that tip the hat. And so that's what we're doing here in front of a jury. It's fuse and fallout, fuse and fallout. So what I've envisioned here is if there was no New Testament, no evidence in a crime scene, if I don't trust anything the New Testament tells me about Jesus, is there enough evidence in the fuse and fallout of history to show me what happened in the first century, even if I had nothing from the crime scene, if I had nothing from the New Testament? Now, of course, I think that all the information about Jesus has to come from the New Testament, but I'm just taking an approach that should reflect what's in the New Testament if Jesus is who he said he was.
5: Now, let me ask this question, because some are probably thinking it. Why did you even come up with this idea? I mean, what was happening? They said, I wonder if I apply my detective skills to something that happened 2,000 years ago, if it would work. I mean, what was the motivation?
7: Well, we got into this church. You know, my wife thought, well, we've got kids now, and they're, you know, like 6 and 8, or it's 5 and 7. Should we raise them in the church? And I thought, no. I mean, I wasn't raised in the church.
5: And I turned out pretty well.
7: Yeah, of course. We always think that, right? Oh, yeah. You know what I was going to say? I'm going to say that for sure. But so I thought, I don't really have a desire to, but I love my wife. And if you want to raise the kids in the church, and she was kind of a cultural Catholic growing up. We didn't own a Bible, and she never read a Bible and never read a New Testament. We didn't understand what the gospel was. That wasn't part of our life. You never really heard it said that way. But we go to this church. She nagged me about it for about 3 years.
5: Good for her.
7: Good for her. Yeah. Actually, Susie's the reason. God has used Susie in my life in ways I can't even explain. So without her, I would be nowhere. But so she convinced me to go. And so I sat in church, and the pastor said that Jesus was this. He said a lot of things, but the thing that stuck with me, because I wasn't really interested in any of the other things.
5: Right.
7: But he said that Jesus was the smartest man who ever lived. And so I thought, well, what's so smart about him? So I did buy a Bible. I bought a pew Bible. And I just wanted to read what Jesus had to say. Not really expecting it to be more like Proverbs.
5: Right.
7: Just like wisdom statements.
5: Yeah.
7: Not so much a narrative about from people who want me to believe that this sequence of events occurred in this order.
5: Right.
7: Occurred in this location at some point in history. Well, what is this? This is like supplemental reports in a cold case. I mean, I don't have access in cold cases. I don't have access to the witnesses anymore. They're dead.
5: Right.
7: I don't often have access to the report writers. Because those detectives are passed away.
5: Yeah.
7: I mean, I got a case from 1972. Everyone was dead before I got there. When we actually solved that case, our suspect had been dead for 15 years.
5: Wow.
7: So this is an old case. So the question then becomes, well, how do you manage these cases? How do you investigate these old cases?
5: Well, so apply that, you know, the fuse and fallout, for example, apply that, what you learned in detective work, to Jesus. How did you apply that?
7: Well, so I thought, okay, I'm going to do both an inside out and an outside in approach. And so I did an inside out approach. You know, how do we know that the Gospels are telling us something reliable? And I've written about that in a book called Cold Case Christianity. That really is just applying the template for reliable eyewitnesses that we offer to jurors and applying that to the Gospel authors. And that showed me a lot. But I also thought, well, look, if Jesus is who you all think he is, are you really telling me that the only people who noticed this are four writers in the first century? I mean, wouldn't you expect that if he's the rock you think he is, when you throw him into the pond, there'd be some ripples, wouldn't there?
5: Right.
7: I mean, it should be able to see this in the fallout of history.
5: Okay.
7: But having never been taught that, really, I didn't know what the impact of Jesus was in history. I think this is true for a lot of young people. As a matter of fact, I think it's really important right now for us to teach our young people how important Jesus is. I think there's two questions that every young person asks now. So for every one what claim we make, we have to offer the two whys. So I always say you have to give two whys for every what to Gen Z. And the first why is, okay, so you're making this claim about Jesus. Well, why do you think that's true? On the basis of what evidence? Because, you know, everybody else is going to say that their claim is grounded in science, is grounded in evidence, and you Christians have your wishful thinking. Now, good for you, but that's not good for me. So I want to know, why is this true? And the second why is, why should I care? Even if it is true, why should I care?
5: Yeah.
7: So I think what I really wanted to know is, does this matter? Even if this is true, does this matter?
5: I'm ready to answer that question. Right. I'm telling you what.
7: Okay.
5: That's the question. Why does it matter?
7: Oh, yeah.
5: Whew, that's a big one.
7: Well, I think right now, I think the Gen Z, for a matter of fact, are less concerned about what Jeff Myers of Summit Ministries here in Colorado Springs, Manitou Springs, you know, we've been talking about this. I think that young people are more concerned about the God, not the godness of God, does God exist, but the goodness of God. Mm-hmm. Does this book, this Iron Age book you folks always, is the source of all misogyny, racism, homophobia, transphobia, you name every phobia you can think of, is this still good? Does this matter anymore? Does anything good emerge from this? Does anything beautiful emerge from this? Well, those are the kinds of questions I had too. And so this is what the outside in will tell you. Because if the outcome, if the impact of Jesus is evil, then why would you want to examine it? You can make claims about, say, for example, Nazism. Do I care if it's ugly to begin with? Why would I – stop making your case. I don't care. It doesn't matter to me.
5: Right.
7: But if this is something that is a source of all beauty, well, then it might matter.
5: Well, and one of the key things there is be cautious of what people label.
7: That's
5: like,
7: right.
5: You know, it doesn't mean it's Christianity because somebody says it is.
7: That's right.
5: It's what's true.
6: Hmm. This is Focus on the Family with Jim Daly. Our guest today is J. Warner Wallace. And boy, this is some really fascinating stuff.
5: Yep.
6: Get a copy of the book by our guest. It's called Person of Interest, Why Jesus Still Matters in a World That Rejects the Bible. And we've got details about getting a copy of that book at our website. That's focusonthefamily.com/broadcast, or give us a call, 800, the letter A and the word family.
5: Hey, Jim, you point out how several significant developments in ancient history allowed for the incredible dissemination of the gospel and the exponential growth of Christianity. Start with the developments of language and writing, why that is so important at that moment.
7: Yeah. So a lot of the times when I'm investigating a fuse, I'm answering my own skeptical questions because I'm anticipating that the jury is probably going to have similarly skeptical questions. So when I'm examining the fuse of history that leads up to the appearance of Jesus in the first century, I'm examining really my own skepticism. So I had a skepticism about a number of things, but one of them was just this question. If Jesus really is God, why wouldn't he just come now when we've got social media and iPhones and we can, you know, so why wouldn't it be a better time to come now? Like, why does he come when he comes? But it turns out that the cultural shifts and the progress of culture and technology actually does benefit the first century in terms of disseminating information historically. So, for example, you know, if you can't express and articulate the detail of the Jesus story, because you don't have the letters in place yet. You don't have an alphabet in place yet. If you're just using hieroglyphics to, for example, describe the Sermon on the Mount, well, good luck with that.
5: Right.
7: It's not going to be easy to do. But once you have an alphabet that's widely distributed across the entire region, like the Etruscan alphabet, which is adopted by Rome, and then as Rome conquers the entire known world, it exports the Etruscan alphabet. And you have, you know, Koine Greek, which is being used by the Romans. You have papyrus, which is much easier to transport than, so for example, clay tablets.
5: Right.
7: Or stone. So these things emerge in time until by the time Rome is in power and has organized and roads are in place, there's a 200-year period of peace called the Pax Romana that occurs and allows for the Roman Empire to spend money on things it used to spend on war. It now began to spend on infrastructure, like roads.
5: Yeah, so 47,000 miles.
7: Exactly.
5: That caught my attention.
7: It
5: I had no
7: connected
5: idea.
7: All of these other empires, like the Persians also had great roads. But now the Roman Empire makes sure that all roads lead to Rome. That's not actually is one of the goals of the Roman Empire. And they even connected the Silk Road from China. So now you got access by way of roads. As a matter of fact, if you read John's book of Revelation, there are a couple of churches that John is talking about in the first chapter that Paul planted by using roads that were not even available to Paul 100 years earlier because they were constructed by the Romans and allowed Paul into places where he could plant churches. So it turns out it's not just that Jesus appears, it's that the infrastructure is in place and the technology, the alphabet, the language is in place so that you can actually transmit the message of Jesus.
5: To spread the gospel.
7: Yes, and this is
5: That's
7: what I would say. And so the question becomes then, wouldn't it be better to come now? Well, here's what I discovered. What I discovered is that let's say we do this interview and and it's viewed by a million people. Well, they're not going to download it physically into a million computers. They're going to view it online. And let's say that they saw a miracle occur in this video for some reason. Hmm. Well, I think we are the most distrusting, even claims about the news. We are so divided as a nation, so divided as a world, that we're going to say, well, who's saying that first? Well, I don't trust that person. So I don't trust that information. So we are very distrusting. And then when we see something that looks miraculous, well, I've watched the Marvel superhero movies too.
5: Right.
7: Everything looks miraculous. Do you trust anything anymore, you see? But more importantly, you're not downloading the video. Now, why that matters is that if you downloaded it to a million different geographic locations, it would be much harder to eradicate the information in the video. In other words, if the information about Jesus is on physical manuscripts in a million locations, now it's very hard to eradicate the message of Jesus because I can't just flip the server off. So it turns out if you're going to come and you want to have lasting historical impact, you want to come at a time when information is disseminated materially, not mm-hmm. digitally.
5: Yeah.
7: Because number one, you don't trust digital information. We don't. And number two, you don't save digital information geographically. It's easy to eradicate.
5: No, that's good. You also mentioned human beings being hardwired to believe in God. I think that, but I probably think it more so than before I became a Christian. But why is that so self-evident as a detective?
7: Well, okay, so that's one of these three strands of this fuse that are burning up. One of them is the culture of Rome developing and taking charge of things and providing an infrastructure so the message can be communicated. The other is there's a spiritual fuse. That it turns out that we are created in the image of God, so don't be surprised that we often think about God. And even today, polls have been taken. I think about 83% of all living humans believe in some form of theism or deism.
5: And that's with an incredible secular headwind now.
7: Oh, absolutely.
5: Think about that.
7: And these are studies being done by secular groups. Yeah. As a matter of fact, a lot of the Ivy League schools that are mostly secular now have done this research and have discovered that really we are born with a default position of looking at creation and inferring the existence of a creator. That's very natural for children to do. As a matter of fact, this is now kind of said that theism is kind of bred in the bone, according to these studies. I've kind of cited them in the book. So don't be surprised. This has always been the case, and even in antiquity. So here's what I would say as a skeptic. Well, I hear a lot about this dying and rising savior named Jesus, but it seems to me he's just a copy of some other dying and rising saviors that he's stolen the story from. We see this a lot in Jesus mythers, who will say that Jesus is not an original story and he never lived. He's just a recreation of prior mythologies. And they'll cite similarities between these prior mythologies. Well, that's a fuse that's burning toward the appearance of the first century, and I wanted to examine it. So if you look and read through all the ancient mythologies, what you're going to discover is they have about 15 things in common. And it turns out those 15 things they have in common are all the things that humans naturally expect of deity. We think about God, and we imagine certain things. Well, if he's God, he probably has power beyond ours. So we always, almost every god, for example, can do god things. They can do supernatural miracles because we expect our gods to do supernatural miracles. Many of them appear supernaturally. Well, you kind of expect that too. Ours does, right? Jesus appears supernaturally. Now, only broadly are these 15 attributes similar.
5: In each of these.
7: So I've charted them all. And no deity, no mythology prior to Jesus has more than about 10 of these.
5: Okay.
7: And some have as few as 6. Until you get to the first century, and then Jesus appears possessing all 15 of the ancient expectations of deity. Hmm. Now, what's interesting about that is if you wanted to come and meet the expectations of the expectors, if the expected wants to meet the expectations of the expectors, Jesus does that. Huh. And Paul even talks about this. You know, you people are very religious. You even worship an unknown God here. Well, we're here to tell you that what you've imagined, we actually saw with our own eyes.
5: Hmm. Right.
7: And so he's comparing the myths of humans. Now, when I say myth, I mean the stories of deity to the myth written by God, as C.S. Lewis says. Not a fiction, but a claim about God that is from the mind of God, from the mind of poets and ancients and expectors to the mind of the expected. That's the difference in Jesus.
5: Mm-hmm. Well, and you put it in context like that, the exchange of Jesus with the woman at the well. I mean, you get a little sense of God's frustration there. Woman, I'm standing right in front of you. I am the water.
7: But what's great about it is that we share these expectations, and even the modern scientific and sociological experiments we're doing right now demonstrate that created beings have expectations of the creator It's been going on for thousands of years. Mm-hmm. And Jesus meets most robustly all of those expectations. And that's not by coincidence. He's the only one in the history of anyone who claimed to be God who actually has all 15 of the characteristics. Like Buddha, for example, has 10.
5: Right. No, that's a really interesting observation that he fulfilled even that, you know, mythology.
7: That's right.
5: That Jesus is the fulfillment of all.
7: He's the actual reality that you've been imagining.
5: In parts and pieces.
7: That's right.
5: In all those expressions. That's so fascinating. Let me ask this question, Jim. Do you feel if you had to go in front of a jury today on the trial basis of Jesus' existence, you think you'd win the case?
7: Well, here's what I always say. You win juries, trials, not in opening statements, not in the evidence show, not in closing arguments. You win cases in jury selection. Sorry, it's just the case. So I would say to anyone listening, if you feel like, hey, I've been sharing the gospel with people, it's about jury selection. And I can't put people on a jury who have presuppositional biases or reasons to reject a truth claim that aren't evidential. So I make sure we have a 4-hour process where we select the jury and we eliminate the jurors who are biased against us on either side, on either side. So the question I would say is, are you taking the time? Are you praying about this? Are you asking God to soften the heart of the potential juror before you begin to present a case? Because it turns out you can present a case to a juror who's already biased against you, and it's not going to go very far. So I always say, yes, don't get frustrated though. I think this case is more than sufficient. This case is very compelling. But there will still be people who will resist it. But it has more to do with jury selection than does the strength
5: of the
7: case.
5: That's really interesting. And for our listeners and viewers, I want to make sure we recommend this wonderful book, Person of Interest, Why Jesus Still Matters in a World That Rejects the Bible. And as Jim mentioned a moment ago, I mean, the Gen Z, the Gen X, all of the young folks today are really looking and prodding to see, can this be true? Is it real? And we better get equipped to answer those questions and to give a good answer to those solid questions. And one way to do it is to read this wonderful resource.
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0: Good afternoon and welcome to the Narrow Path radio broadcast. My name is Steve Gregg and we're live for an hour each weekday afternoon. Yeah. And we've been doing this for a long time, 3 decades now, daily, taking your calls. If you have questions about the Bible or the Christian faith that you'd like to raise for us to talk about, discuss it here on the air, that's what you can do. Call in and do that. If you disagree with the host, you can call in and talk about that, too. I'd be glad to hear about that. The number to call is 844-484-5737. That's 844-484-5737. I'm looking at maybe 2 open lines on our switchboard, so you could get through if you call right now, 844-484-5737. We have a men's Bible study in Temecula the third Saturday of every month. Now, Temecula, California, I mean. That's in Southern California. And it's a men's Bible study at 8 o'clock in the morning. This Saturday is the third Saturday of the month, so that's why I'm telling you about it. It's coming up this Saturday. If you're in the Southern California, want to join us, and you're a man, welcome. We'd love to have you. The directions to the place or this address is found at our website, thenarrowpath.com, under announcements. All right, we're going to talk to Alan, calling from Juliet, Georgia, first of all. Alan, welcome to The Narrow Path. Thanks for calling.
1: Hey, thank you, brother. Question for you concerns 2 verses out of Matthew. Studying the differences between the preterist view and the futurist view. On my way to a preterist view, I've got 2 confusing verses, though. One is Matthew 23:39. For I tell you, you will not see me again until you say, blessed is he who comes in the name of the Lord. I hope you could explain that one. And then if you have time, or if you choose, Luke 21:35, for it will come upon all who dwell on the face of the whole earth. Kind of understand those 2 in the preterist view. Could you help me with that?
0: Sure. I'm sure we could. What is the verse number in verse 21, Luke 21?
1: Verse 35? Yeah, Luke 21:35.
0: Okay. Yes. I'll get to both of these. I'll talk about both of these. In Matthew 23:39, Jesus says to the scribes and Pharisees, and I guess anyone else within earshot who's on their side, the Jews who are rejecting Christ, he says, for I say to you, you shall see me no more until you say, blessed is he who comes in the name of the Lord. Now, by the way, there had been a very large group of Jewish people in Jerusalem who had said those very words a few days earlier during the triumphal entry. Jesus was riding into Jerusalem on a donkey, and the people, crowds were saying, blessed is he who comes in the name of the Lord. Now, Jesus is telling these unbelieving Jews, you're not going to see me anymore until you are able to say the same thing those people said. And that is, until you recognize me as the Messiah. Now, there are people, and I think maybe the reason you're in trouble with this, there are people who are dispensationalists who say, well, see, Jesus is predicting that someday all the Jews are going to say, blessed is he who comes in the name of the Lord. That is, there's going to be a conversion of the Jewish nation. And I say, well, where's that found? And usually, this is where they'll look for it. This verse, Jesus said to them, for I say to you, you shall see me no more until you say, blessed is he who comes in the name of the Lord. Now, Jesus had been teaching in the temple every day of that week. This was Passion Week. But this was going to be the last time he would do so. And he's not going to be publicly appearing there anymore prior to his crucifixion. Now, some people say he's saying that someday the Jews are going to say, blessed is he who comes in the name of the Lord, and they're not going to see him until then. So they say that must be at the second coming, because then every eye will see him, even those who pierced him. So some take this verse to be saying, at the second coming of Christ, the Jews will repent and convert and acknowledge Jesus. Now, that'd be a wonderful thing if that happens. I'd love for that to happen. In fact, I'd love for that to happen long before he comes back. I'm sure God would love for that to happen too. But does he predict any such thing? No. He's basically saying, I'm not going to be publicly appearing, as I have been regularly, again. And so you won't see me anymore, unless you convert, or until you convert. Now, it's like if I would say to a friend I've been witnessing to for a long time, and he's been very stubborn, and I think, okay, you know, and I said, listen, you're never going to get saved until you say, until you're ready to say Jesus is Lord, okay? I'm not predicting that he will say that. I'm just saying that unless he does, he's not going to get saved. So, until, in a case like that, could mean unless. Just like if a father said to his child at the dinner table, you're not going to have any dessert until you finish all the food on your plate. Well, is he predicting that the child is going to have dessert? Not really. Is he predicting that the child's going to finish all the food on his plate? No, he's not predicting that either. When he says, you're not going to have any dessert until you finish all that food, he's saying, if you never finish that food, you'll never have any dessert, at least not tonight. In other words, until you do this, is stating that as a condition for it. Now, Jesus was not going to be making public appearances anymore, although these Jews did see him again a few days later when he was hanging on the cross, at least many of them did, because he was crucified publicly just, you know, like 3 days later. So they did see him again, but not in the sense that he means it. The way he means it is in a sense that only Christians see him, and they will not see him in that sense until, you know, until and unless, you know, they convert. Now, why do I say he means in the way that only Christians see him? Because in the upper room a few nights later, in John 14, Jesus was with his disciples, and he says in verse 19, a little while longer and the world will see me no more, but you will see me. Because I live, you also will live also. And it says in verse 22, Judas, not Iscariot, said to him, Lord, how is it that you will manifest yourself to us and not to the world? And Jesus answered, verse 23, he said to him, if anyone loves me, he will keep my word, and my Father will love him, and we will come to him and make our home with him. Now, he's talking about, of course, indwelling us. If you're a follower of Christ, through the Holy Spirit, God will come and make his home in you. And that's how the disciples will see him in a way the world can't, with an inner awareness. It's like, I mean, in Hebrews it says that we see Jesus in Hebrews chapter 2. We don't see you know, the fulfillment of all things yet, but we do see Jesus. In a sense that the world does not. It's a spiritual sight that he's talking about, of course. And he spoke of such sight on other occasions in the Gospel of John. For example, when he healed the blind man, he later said, you know, for judgment I've come into the world that those who are blind may see and those who see may become blind. Now, he's not talking about literal blindness here. Maybe that those who are blind may see is possibly talking about that, but he's saying that those who are seeing may become blind. And so, I mean, to see is often a spiritual thing. And Jesus is saying, when he says, you won't see me anymore, you guys, because you're unbelievers, you won't see me anymore. Meaning, as I'm visible to you today, as I'm among you today, as I'm publicly, you know, displaying my ministry before you, that's not going to happen anymore. You won't be seeing me like that anymore. The next, you know, if you want to see me again, you're going to have to say, blessed is he who comes in the name of the Lord. Now, he doesn't predict that the whole nation would. He doesn't even predict that any of these people would. He's just saying that they're not going to see him again until they do. And maybe they will or maybe they won't. Now, even if we do take it as a prediction, which would be ridiculous because most of these people did not say that before they saw him again hanging on a cross, you know, he's not speaking of the whole nation of Israel. He's talking to the scribes and the Pharisees as individuals. And so, you know, his statement does not make any predictions about Israel as a nation becoming converted. If the Bible spoke of it elsewhere clearly, maybe we could read that into this passage. But there is no passage in the Bible that speaks of it clearly. So there's certainly no reason to try to force this verse to say that, as some people definitely do. Now, you asked about Luke 21, which is, of course, about A.D. 70. It's about what happened when the Romans came. And it says in verse 20, and we're going to get to the verse he's talking about too, which is verse 35, that Jesus said to his disciples, when you see Jerusalem surrounded by armies, and this would be the Roman armies, which some of them did live to see, then know that its desolation is near. That is, the desolation of Jerusalem is near when the Romans are coming. Then let those who are in Judea flee to the mountains. Let those who are in the midst of her not depart. I mean, depart after her and go into the country. Don't enter her. These are the days of vengeance and so forth, so on. And then he talks about how disastrous that will be. And in verse 35, the verse you asked about, he says, for it will come as a snare on all those who dwell on the face of the earth. Now, you said, well, what about the whole earth? How, if this is the fall of Jerusalem, how would that be? Well, the earth, the word earth in both the Old and the New Testament is the same as land. In the Greek, it's the word ge, gamma eta, is the, it's a two-letter word, ge, which means earth or land, depending on which context it's found in. In the Old Testament, the Hebrew word is eretz, which also means earth or land. If you're in the Old Testament, you see the word earth, it's eretz. In the Old Testament, you see the word land, it's eretz. In the New Testament, if you see the word earth, it's ge. If you see the word land, it's also ge. So, you know, the same word in Hebrew or Greek means earth or land, and is translated both ways depending on context. Now, obviously, the translators who translate this, you know, it will come as a snare on all those who dwell on the face of the whole earth, they probably are dispensational translators, as so many of them are, of the modern translations. And so they're seeing this as the end of the world, something for the whole world to experience. But, of course, Jesus has told his disciples that this is going to come in their generation. And it's going to, you know, it's going to involve Jerusalem being surrounded by armies. It's much more reasonable to see the word earth or gay as meaning land here. And, of course, in the Bible, the land, at least when it's not otherwise designated by some name, the land is simply a term used for Israel. Very commonly, the word the land is used in the prophets and elsewhere. Among the Jews, the land, if there's no other indicator of what land you're talking about, it's always referring to the land of Israel. unless it's contrasting with the sea, even then it could refer to Israel, because sometimes the Gentiles are called the sea. But the point here is, I think the better way to translate it in the context, fitting what's being said in the context, is it will come as a snare on the all those who dwell on the face of the whole land. That is the land of Israel. And that was certainly true. There was a 3.5-year war that culminated in the destruction of Jerusalem in 70 AD, but the war covered the whole land for 3.5 years, beginning in 66 AD, and that's predicted and fulfilled.
1: Awesome. Thank you very much.
0: All right, Alan. Thanks for your call. Good talking to you. All right. We've had some lines open up. Some of the people who were on the line on hold didn't stay. I guess they had to go, which means that's opportunity for you. If you want to be on the program, we have some lines open. The number to call is 844-484-5737. Our next caller is Don, calling from Rising Sun, Indiana. Hi, Don. Welcome.
2: Hi. Thank you for taking my call. My question is about how often should we partake of the Lord's Supper?
0: Well, you know, that's an interesting thing. I think a case could be made that the early Christians partook of the Lord's Supper every time they gathered officially as a body for church. And eventually, you know, like in the second century and so, that was usually on Sunday. In the early days of the church, like in Acts chapter 2, it seems like they got together every day. They continued daily in the apostles' teaching and breaking bread and, you know, prayer and fellowship. Now, breaking of bread could just mean eating meals, but then that's when they took communion, at a meal. We know that they didn't take communion the way it's popularly done in any of the main churches I've been to, where, you know, they kind of take a few minutes out of the ordinary service and they pass around a little bit of grape juice or wine and they pass around a little bit, tiny bit of bread or cracker, and they say a few words over it and then that's done. In the early church, when they took communion, it was part of a fellowship meal. We know that's true, not only from what the church fathers said, but even some things the New Testament says. The fellowship meal was often called the agape feast. In the book of Jude, Jude mentions the agape feasts that they had. He said these false teachers have crept in and invading your agape feasts. And the early church fathers often spoke of the agape or the agape feast as a major part of their Christian fellowship. Now, in 1 Corinthians 11, Paul is rebuking the Corinthians for abusing the occasion when they took the Lord's Supper, and he said that some of the people were taking way too much food, so there wasn't enough for others who went home hungry, and some were taking way too much wine and going home drunk. Now, what this means is, of course, there was a lot of wine and food at the table, and people took as much as they wanted, and the inconsiderate ones took more than their share of the food, so some went away hungry. Obviously, they came to the table expecting to eat and not go away hungry. It's very clear that the early church took communion at an actual meal, and they usually called it the agape feast. Now, how often did they do that? It seems, well, apparently they did it as often as they wanted to, and in the early days, they seemed to want to do it about every time they got together. We don't know if they sometimes got together without it. Again, they tended to eat together and sit under teaching daily, so it was like, it wasn't like once a week or anything like that. Now, that was during the revival at Pentecost and shortly afterward, but as people settled back into their routines, went back to their own countries from Jerusalem, and got back into their jobs and family life and stuff, I'm assuming it wasn't quite as convenient or possible to meet every day with the whole church. I mean, people often have other responsibilities. And so they started meeting, apparently, less frequently. We don't have any exact information. We do know of a couple of times, or actually one time in the book of Acts, when the people gathered on the first day of the week, which was Sunday, although it doesn't say that was a weekly gathering. Paul was passing through town, and they held a meeting on Sunday night. And they broke bread there, it says, and so they must have had the communion meal. But we don't know if they did it every Sunday or if they did that Sunday, particularly because Paul was passing through and we were told he's leaving the next day, so they held a meeting. We don't have any evidence in the New Testament that they met weekly on any given day. And as I said, in the book of Acts, they're sometimes met much more frequently than weekly. Now, because of this, traditions have developed. The Roman Catholic tradition of the Eucharist makes it rather the central feature of their Sunday Mass or their Sunday service. And some Catholics go to church more often, or at least go to Mass more often, because it's possible in the Catholic Church you can go to the church and have Mass every morning. And there are Catholics who do it every day. Those who don't do it every day, when they go on Sunday, they do it. There are Protestant churches that do it every Sunday also. I was raised in a Protestant church that did it only once a month. The first Sunday of the month we did it. And then I became aware when I was older of some groups, Presbyterians traditionally, they take it four times a year. Now, obviously, there's a big difference between taking the Mass every morning or once a week on the one hand and taking it once a month or once every 3 months. And we might say, well, who's doing this right and who's doing this wrong? Well, they're all doing it within the realm of what the Bible permits, because the Bible doesn't tell us how often to do it. The only thing Jesus said about it was that as often as you eat this bread and drink this cup, do it in remembrance of me. So he didn't say how often they would do it. He just said, whenever you do, as often as you do it to remember me. Now, even that is ambiguous, because when he says this bread and this cup, there is a very real possibility he meant the Passover, because he was with his disciples at a Passover meal. And the cup and the bread was the Passover cup and the Passover bread, part of the ritual, which they did once a year. So the disciples could, I'm not saying they did, but from what Jesus said, they could reasonably have said, okay, every year when we take Passover, instead of commemorating the Exodus, we'll commemorate Jesus' death and resurrection and what he did for us, his blood and his body. And that would have been a very reasonable observance of what he said to do. He didn't state any frequency, and from what he did say, or maybe from his silence on it, it would have been reasonable to assume they were to do it once a year. But very clearly in the book of Acts, they did it more often than that, and also in the early church from what the church fathers tell us. So it seems like there's no particular frequency with which we are required to do it. It is done to remember Christ's body and his blood, and a lot of churches, you know, even Protestant churches, do like to do it once a week. And that's probably a decent thing to do. I mean, there's just no instructions about that in the Bible, which means that I do it whenever I want to do it, you know, and no more, no less. If I had instructions from the Bible or from God about how often do it, I would probably, well, I do it however often it's set. But since we have no instructions, I would just say,

0: have a break. I have a break coming up. Why don't we talk about the 77 now, and I'll hold you over the break, and we'll talk about the those other numbers after the break.
1: Okay, perfect.
0: Okay, so we have. Let me just say this: we have about two. Yeah, we have about 2 or 3 minutes. So I know it can be involved.
1: I'll give you the
0: give me the Cliff's Notes.
1: Yeah. So the Cliff's Notes is it's a 70-year period. It's not a 7-year period, as you know. The Scripture doesn't require that it be a 7-year period in the first place. It's a 70-year period centered on the crucifixion, which is what Daniel says. And you know, there's a few things that are mentioned that construct that. And the first is really that it's centered on the crucifixion. It's a 70-year period, not because the Scripture says so, but because we do the same thing with that one that we do with the 69. As you know, there's a number of sort of theories around which date to use for the start of the 69, but I'm a fan of, because it works, and it works in this larger framework of the 70th, that you take the later date, and it goes all the way to Palm Sunday. But we know that it's a 7-year period. I think what you said in your teaching is right, that even if you didn't necessarily agree with any particular date, the 7-year blocks is what lands you at the time of Christ, right? So mm-hmm. that's kind of the proof that it's 7 years. So what's interesting with the 70, with the 70, if it's 70 years centered on the crucifixion, a bunch of the key number markers align. And the way they align is not with what happened on that day historically, but rather on the Jewish calendar, okay? So, and I'll give you a quick version. Okay. So, of course, we know Passover, we know the crucifixion was Passover, right? So not so much that it was April, I think it's April 3rd or whatever, I don't have it in front of me, April 3rd, 33 A.D., but it's Passover, right? It was the more significant Jewish date for that particular date. The if you go plus or minus 35 years, and you do it based on the 360-day calendar, that was the common ancient Near East, you know, Babylonian and Hebrew calendars, for and backed up by Scripture, by the way, too. Genesis.
0: Okay. Hey, let me just say this. Days. I understand your eagerness to give all the details because, you know, when you study stuff out like that, you want everyone to follow every detail you did.
1: Right.
0: We're going to have you jump to the end conclusion about this.
1: Okay. So the 1260 days, is basically the numbers are times 10. So instead of a 7-year basis, those numbers are on a 70-year basis, which means you basically can multiply Daniel's numbers times 10. The 1260, which would be the end of the period, the 70-year period, lands on a date called Hoshana Rabbah on the Jewish calendar, which is a day of judgment. The 1290 date lands on Tisha B'Av, which you probably know, day of judgment, day of the temple burning, first temple
0: Ninth
1: burning and the second temple burning.
0: Mm-hmm.
1: Ninth of Av, yep.
0: Yep.
1: And then the 1335 number lands on Heshbon 17, which is Noah's flood. And as you know, Daniel talks about the end will come like a flood. Revelation has the dragon spewing the blood.
0: Okay, hang on here. I know you're obviously eager to give all these details, but as you can see, we need to take our break now. I'm not going to dispute you because, I mean, I'm not sure I fully understand all the things you're pointing out, so I'm not going to dispute. You've just had a chance to share them. I will say this. I have a difficulty with the suggestion that the 70th week means a 70-year period simply because the word week in Hebrew means seven. There are 77s altogether, and 69 of them transpire before Jesus comes, and then there's one more seven left. So I'm not sure how we jump from a 7 to a 70 at that point. However, I can't argue the point. I'm not going to because we need to take a break. Our website is thenarrowpath.com. We have another half hour coming up, so don't go away. Our website again, thenarrowpath.com. I'll be back in about 30 seconds, and we'll take...
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4: It's going to be an overcast day for most of the area today. High temperature up around 83 degrees, mostly cloudy skies. Overnight tonight, expecting another round of showers and thunderstorms coming, starting late in the day, continuing into early tomorrow morning. Not quite as heavy as we had yesterday, but still some rain out there. Heading into the day tomorrow, low of 72, we hit a high of 83. Another chance for rainfall as we get into the day on Thursday. StormGuides.live meteorologist Stephen.
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4: 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The topic of death is often avoided. 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
5: I know that our culture sees death as a morbid subject, so much so that even preachers try to avoid it. As always, I don't have an opinion on the issue, but even if I do, it's worthless anyway. The only thing we know about what really happens is what the Word of God in its entirety has told us. Now I want you to turn with me, please. Luke 16, beginning at verse 19, and the words of the Lord Jesus Christ. Luke 16. Now there's something I want to clarify right at the beginning here, because there are some people who mistakenly think that the man who's in the torment ended up there in Hades because of his riches. The Bible, from cover to cover, does not condemn riches. Only socialists do. They want to spread the wealth. It is what you do with riches that the Bible speaks about. Abraham was a very wealthy man, and he was a man of faith and a model for all of the Old Testament saints. Joseph of Arimathea was a very wealthy man. But what Jesus is telling us in this story, not condemning riches, but he's condemning the greed and the selfishness and the self-centeredness and the carelessness by which this man lived his life. Jesus was telling those Pharisees to whom he was speaking that riches cannot save them. All of the wealth in the world will never help them go to heaven. Only Jesus Christ can get them to heaven. In this story, Jesus tells us about two different destinations of two different people. One lived for self and the other one lived for God. One worshiped self, the other one worshiped God. One's God was mammon, and the other's God was the Lord. And so I have three things that I want to tell you what's on the other side of the curtain. I don't have a theory. I don't have an idea. I only go to the Word of God, okay? I don't have a denominational doctrine that I teach. No, I teach you what says in the Word of God. All right? Amen? Amen. First thing I want to tell you, what happens the second you die? Jesus gives us the answer. Both of these men went to two different regions of what the Old Testament would call Hades. You say, what is Hades? Hades was a place where people went prior to the death and the resurrection and the ascension of the Lord Jesus Christ. And it had two regions. One region of Hades called the bosom of Abraham, and the other region was called the place of torment. Don't miss this. Both men were fully conscious after their death. The unrighteous man was conscious that he was in that region of Hades that has unbearable suffering in it. He had memories. He was able to speak. He was experiencing intolerable pain. Lazarus also, on the other side, in the other region of Hades, he had memories. He was able to speak. He was experiencing great joy. And so the unrighteous man said, verse 24, Father Abraham, have pity on me and send Lazarus to dip the tip of his finger in the water to cool my tongue because I am in agony in this fire. So what is Jesus teaching us here? He's teaching us that we will receive our resurrected bodies as soon as we get out of here. There is no waiting period. There's no souls floating around. As a matter of fact, in 1 Corinthians chapter 15, verse 54, and in 2 Corinthians chapter 5, verses 2 and 3, the Apostle Paul talks about us being clothed when we go to heaven. He's not talking about a designer suit or a designer dress. When he's talking about clothed, then we're going to be clothed in our resurrected bodies. We're going to be clothed in our glorified bodies immediately as soon as we get to the other side. John the Revelator, when he was privileged to be taken into heaven and he saw what is going on in heaven even right now, he did not see souls floating around. No, he saw people in glorified bodies. The unrighteous man was burning in a fire. It was the fire of unfulfilled passions. It was the fire of unsatisfied desires. It was the fire of unsubsiding lust. It was the fire of a tormented conscience. It was a fire of a raging guilt. It was a fire of a tormented mind. Oh! But as far as Lazarus was concerned, he was in a state of bliss with the man of faith himself, Abraham. As I mentioned earlier, the Old Testament, when it talks about Hades, two regions of Hades. One that is described as the bosom of Abraham because by faith Abraham, and you see them in Romans and Galatians, are always given as an example of a man who lived in the Old Testament and lived by faith. And that is how a person makes it to heaven in the Old Testament or the New Testament. It's by faith. And so all the faithful Old Testament believers were with Abraham in that place, waiting the death and the resurrection of Jesus Christ. And Peter tells us that he went there and he declared his lordship right after his resurrection. And the other side was a place of torment. Remember a story of a sweet old lady who lived a good old life and to good old age, and she was getting ready to die, and the pastor came to visit her. And she was so excited about going to heaven. She said, Pastor, it won't be long now before I'm in the bosom of Moses. And the pastor tried to correct her theologically and biblically. And he said, no, sweetheart. He said, it is the bosom of Abraham. She thought for a minute. And she said, look, at my age, I don't care whose bosom it is. And that is why Jesus said that Abraham saw my day by faith 2,000 years before Christ, and therefore he was saved. And there are the believers who are going to be in heaven with us. They're the ones who looked forward to the coming of Christ. And we in the New Testament, we're going to make it to heaven by looking back to the cross of Jesus Christ and believing in Him. Amen. The second thing I want you to really get under your belt, and that you it will bless you and encourage you about what happens 1 second after you die, when that other side of the curtain we call life, the distance between them is irrevocably fixed. He says between us and you a great chasm that has been fixed, so that those who want to go from here to you cannot, nor can anyone cross over from there to us. What is Jesus saying? Listen carefully. That once we cross over the other side of eternity, you cannot decide to pack your bags because you don't like the accommodation and you want to go the other side. And that is why the death of the believer, while it is absolutely painful for the ones who are left behind, it is joyous for the one who makes it across. Why? Because there is no waiting place. There is no soul sleep. There is no purgatory. It's a matter of checking out of here and checking in there. And Jesus said to the thief on the cross, he said, today you're going to be with me in paradise. There's no waiting time. There's no soul sleep. He said, today you're going to be with me in paradise. I know there are some people who are so determined about the soul sleep, they even twist the grammar and the syntax of that text of Jesus. And they said, no. What he really meant to say is, I tell you today. Here, really? What other day is he telling him? They just want to prove a theory that they have. As I told you, I got nothing to prove. Jesus said, today, meaning today, as soon as you close your eyes in death, you're going to be with me in paradise. You're going to be with me in heaven. Hear me right on this one. The reason the Bible speaks of the believer's death as sleep is because death is restful for the believer. Think about it. We're going to rest from fighting temptations. We're going to rest from struggling with sin. We're going to rest from constantly facing troubles in this life. We're going to rest. Let me ask you this. If the soul goes to sleep and does not immediately go to heaven and be clothed in a resurrected body and be clothed in a glorified body, let me ask you this. What are you going to make of the Mount of Transfiguration, where Moses and Elijah came and they sat there with Jesus? They were not floating souls, let me assure you, because if they were floating souls, Peter would not have gotten excited like he did. I mean, man, this boy was salivating. He said, hey, let's stay here. We don't want to go down there again. I mean, these glorified bodies of Moses and Elijah and the Lord Jesus Christ, he saw that glory and he said, let's make tents. Let's stay here. I don't want to go down again. I don't want to go to fishing. When Stephen was getting ready to die, he saw the Lord Jesus Christ standing there to receive him in heaven. If his soul goes to sleep, listen to me, if his soul goes to sleep, what is that thing that he saw Jesus welcoming him? Paul expected to be in the very presence of the Lord Jesus immediately as soon as he dies. Not a soul that goes to sleep and wait for the resurrection, no. Or sometime in the by and by. No, it's an immediate transformation. And that is why he said in Philippians 1:23, I desire to depart and be with Christ, for it is far better. Not to go and get my soul sleep somewhere and then at some point I'm going to be with Christ. He said it is an instant transformation. He did not long to die so he can get his soul go into some comatose stage. He longed for death because he knew that it would mean an immediate and absolute presence with Christ in heaven, in a glorified body. While Paul was torn between staying here on earth so he can win more people to Christ, so he can encourage the church of Jesus Christ, but he really deep down wanted to go to heaven. And he made it very clear that he has a preference. And it is heaven. He was confident that his death meant presence with Christ in a resurrected body. 2 Corinthians chapter 5, verse 8. Here's what he said. He said, to be absent from the body is to be at home with Christ. Again, sleep is just a picture of a believer's death, because just as sleep causes rejuvenation, so does the death of the believer. Have you ever been so tired, so exhausted, that you couldn't wait to sleep if you're so tired? That's the idea here. Revelation 14:13. Blessed are the dead who die in the Lord. From now on, they will rest from their labor, and their deeds will follow them. 2 Corinthians chapter 5. Paul describes this body, our physical body that houses our spirit, as a tent. He calls it a tent. There's a good reason for that. And I'm going to show you a contrast that you may not have thought about before. The reason Paul calls this a tent is because a tent deteriorates. A tent sags. A tent can be tattered. Listen, no matter how much we try, and I'm trying my best, but it's going to sag anyway. And the tent eventually is going to collapse. Look, I know some of you love go out camping in tents and all that stuff. God bless you. I wish you all the best. And but listen. Here's why he said it's a tent. Because it reminds us of the temporary nature of our pilgrim here on earth. That's why. And that is why Jesus said when he goes, he prepares a mansion for us. And if you're thinking that, you're going to go to heaven, you're going to get a 50,000 square feet of a palace, and you're going to really live it up. I want to disabuse you of that thought. When he says he prepares a mansion for us, he is preparing a glorified body for us. And that glorified, magnificent, resurrected body is a mansion in comparison to this one, which is a tent. Who wants to live in a tent when they know you got a mansion coming? When I go into glory, I'm going to exchange this sagging tent for a magnificent mansion, a magnificent body without limitation and without pain. The comparison between the tent and the mansion is incredible. Think about it. Meditate on that for a long time. The third thing I want to tell you that Jesus wanted us to know about eternity here in Luke 16 is that in eternity we're going to have a heightened self-awareness. This self-centered man, this man who lived for self, this man who cared for nobody else, and this man who had no room for God in his life, this man, when he got there into that place of torment, he knew that he deserved to be there. He knew that he has received his just and fair recompense. In eternity of torment, the self-centered man has a heightened self-awareness of his sin, of his rebellion, of his selfish living, of his self-centered living. And so after a few moments in a place of torment, he became a great evangelist. Verses 27 and 28, he said, "Send Lazarus to my father's house, for I have five brothers. Let him warn them so that they might not also come to this place of torment." Please don't miss this. Don't miss this. This man did not say, "God, you gave me a raw deal. God, you're unfair. God, you're unjust." I know you see people today shake their fist at God and say, "Where's God when this and where's God?" and angry at God. But this man has a heightened self-awareness. He did not blame God at all. He said, "I know, I deserve to be here." Not only that, but he was deeply concerned about his five brothers who are still on earth. He longed for them not to join him in that type of eternity, in that fate. And all of a sudden, a selfish, self-centered man becomes selfless. And he began to think of his brothers. In fact, he pleads with Abraham. Look at verse 30. He said, "I know if someone from the dead goes to them, they will repent." So repentance. He knew repentance now that he's on the other side. Verse 31. Abraham said, "If they don't listen to Moses and the prophets, they will not be convinced, even if someone rises from the dead." You know, you hear people say, "Oh, they want to see miracles. If they see miracles, they will believe." Let me tell you something. Abraham is saying, if you're not going to believe the Bible, and if you're not going to take God at his word, even if you see a miracle, you're not going to believe. This man knew that the decision we make here in this life on the earth regarding our relationship with God will determine our eternal destination. With heightened perception and better understanding, he becomes aware that our relationship with God should be our highest priority while we're living on this earth. And yet I see even believers today, they live their lives focused on all sorts of things and they leave God out. They're people who spend their money on themselves on all sorts of things and they leave God out. People who set all sorts of goals and plans for their life ignoring God. People who make their plans and pay no attention to God's redeeming grace. All of us, if we're going somewhere, traveling to a place that we've never been before, whether it be vacation or whatever it may be, people get maps, study them. They get on the internet. They Google that map. They Google this place. They read about it. They read books. They find out more about it. They even go and find reviews, what the other people saying about it. How much more should we be prepared and preparing for the place where we're going to be forever and ever and ever and ever and ever? And you can't get a better review than the one who's been there and came back to tell us about it. Let me tell you, some of these preachers running around saying there's no hell, I got news for you. I'd rather put my money on the one who went there and came back and says there is hell. My money's on Jesus. But there may be someone here today who would say, I'm really uncertain. I believe in Jesus, but I'm really not sure if I close my eyes in death today, whether I'll be in heaven or not. Well, chances are, if that's your answer, that you really have not placed your total, complete trust in His promise. In a moment, I'm going to pray. And I'm going to pray with that person who would say, I'm not really sure, but I like to be. You can be assured and insured today. Lord Jesus Christ, I come and anchor my hope in your promise. I come to you repenting of my sins, receiving you, Lord Jesus, as a forgiveness of my sins. That what you did on the cross was for me. I thank you that your promise is not just that you're going to dwell in me in this life, but I'm going to spend eternity with you. And that is the absolute sure word of yours. That nobody else can ever change that. In your name I pray, Jesus. Amen.
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6: Hello, my friends. You've heard me say many times that the changeless gospel...
7: My journey to faith started in my late 20s, and I was in graduate school. I was working on my doctorate in education. Then started reading poetry and the philosophers, looking for truth. But then I met somebody who told me that God loved me, and I thought, that's crazy. He couldn't love me. But it starts in the Old Testament, because He gave me the Old Testament to read. He gave me the Psalms. And so I started reading through the Psalms, and I knew that I knew that I knew that I was reading the truth. The Word of God changed me. My dissertation focused on race relations in higher education, and I looked at discrimination, and it surprised me. And I'm looking for suitable ministry work. As the Lord would have it, He brought me to Auschwitz-Birkenau, the former Nazi, German Nazi concentration and death camp, and I volunteered there for 4 months. I went into Auschwitz 5 days a week, and they had me working with artifacts. In my mind, it was really God who was entrusting me with these last belongings of the Jewish people who died. I learned a lot at Auschwitz, and honestly, I needed all the help from Dr. Youssef. When I was working at Auschwitz, I needed that teaching and encouragement. I listened to him every single day. As I'm winding down my day, I put him on. I'm listening to him every night. Then I discovered I could hear sermons on it. He's a breath of fresh air, and he understands the Middle East and the people that I work with. His voice is Middle East. He's Egyptian. He speaks in poetry, yet he's this intellectual. And he has an earned PhD, which I really respect. He teaches a teacher. I need to be taught. We call them educational multipliers, because then what he puts into me, then I go out and teach other people who are going to be teachers, and it just grows exponentially. I'm here in Atlanta now. And I listen to my sermons from Leading the Way, from Dr. Youssef. And I need it. It's my launching pad. But I'm well equipped. I'm fortified. I thank God for it.
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0: news this hour from Town Hall. I'm Keith Peters in Washington. Houthi rebels have targeted the coastal Mocha and the central province of Marib with missiles and drones.
1: The Houthis have attacked the Yemen government-port city of Mocha on the Red Sea coast and other areas of the country, deepening fears over threats to key shipping routes and a potential return to civil war in the region. The Strait of Hormuz effectively shut by Iran, there's been a renewed focus on the Red Sea and the Bab el-Mandeb Strait at Yemen's southern tip, an alternate route for Saudi Arabia to ship its oil to open oceans. Iran's foreign minister has underscored Tehran's stance that the Strait of Hormuz cannot be reopened until the US ends its blockade of Iranian ports and meets other demands. I'm Charles Tadesma.
0: Authorities in Yemen now say at least six people were killed when Iran-backed Houthi rebels fired missiles on a vessel in the Bab el-Mandeb Strait. The deadly vessel strike came amid renewed attacks on government-controlled areas in Yemen. One Arab country says that it is abolishing the death penalty.
2: Lebanon's parliament has abolished the death penalty, becoming the first Arab country to replace it with life imprisonment and aggravated hard labor, in a move that Lebanon's justice minister calls a historic step. Cash-strapped Lebanon is also debating a controversial general amnesty law, the largest since the end of its 15-year civil war in 1990, that could reduce sentences or even release convicted militants and drug dealers, with some exceptions from the country's overcrowded prisons. I'm Lisa Dwyer.
0: On Wall Street, the Dow down by 184 points, the Nasdaq dropping 159, the S&P 500 lower by 24, oil around $83 a barrel. More at townhall.com.
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11: Hello again, and welcome to the daily edition of God in Our City. My name is Pastor Dave Watson. I have the privilege of being the pastor of Calvary Chapel. I've had that privilege since January 1st, 1990, and it is indeed a privilege. If you tune in regularly to this program, you know that it's our goal to share the scriptures with you, to go through Bible text, Bible passages in a very, very, very in-depth, practical way. And this summer, we have been, as a church family at Calvary, going through Psalm 23. We call it doing a deep dive regarding Psalm 23. The whole series is one summer, one shepherd, one psalm. And we spent 5 weeks going deep in Psalm 23. And what we're going to do that's a little different now, is I'm going to actually, through these weeks, take you to the sanctuary of Calvary Chapel, so you actually hear some of the music and the message preached right from the pulpit regarding Psalm 23. I think that will be a huge blessing to you. We want to also encourage you to go to calvarychapelsi.org/GIOC, calvarychapelsi.org/GIOC. There, you'll find study notes, downloadable and free for each one of our messages. calvarychapelsi.org/GIOC. We're on message one this week. You'll want to get and download that. And we're on part two of that, but you'll find it right there. And also, please consider calling and getting the free book. I don't know why you wouldn't. Called A Shepherd Looks at the 23rd Psalm. I know that that will be a blessing to you as well. Just call us, 718-720-5390, 718-720-5390. Tell us where to send the book. It's free. Shipping and handling is on us. Hey, I don't want to take up too much of our time. We've got a great, great, great time in the scriptures today. So let's pray. Heavenly Father, be our teacher and our guide as we look at your word, as we study Psalm 23. Lord, may we allow you to do something absolutely amazing in our lives as we hear your word. In Jesus' name, amen.
12: Sheep. Sheep. We'll delve more into that in just a second. The phrase here is literally in Hebrew, Yahweh Rohoi. Yahweh is the sacred name of God. If you talk to a Jewish friend and you say Yahweh, they will be taken back a little bit. They do not say the name Allah. It is a sacred name. They speak of God as Hashem. Hashem simply means the name. So when I'm talking to a friend who's Jewish and they're speaking about God, they'll call him Hashem, the name. When you read portions of the Hebrew Bible, or you hear it read out loud, and the text says Yahweh, a Jewish person, a rabbi, as he reads through, won't say Yahweh. He will say Adonai. Even though the words are clearly Yahweh, he will say Adonai. They cannot speak that sacred name. But Yahweh simply is a verb that means to be. It means he exists. God exists. He is the covenant-keeping, self-existent, self-sufficient God. And this is the one who is the shepherd. Remember in Exodus 3:14? Moses said, "Who shall I say sent me? Who shall I say sent me to deliver you from the Egyptians?" And God said to Moses, "I am who I am." And he said, "Say this to the people of Israel, I am has sent me to you." God is the great I am. That means he needs nobody. He needs nothing. I am because of somebody. You are because of somebody. If the somebody didn't exist, I ain't. I am because of somebody. God is self-existent. Remember in the same passage, Moses comes to a burning bush, and the bush is on fire, but it's not being consumed. Why is that the case? Because God is self-existent. He needs no fuel to fuel his fire. He just is. Now think of that. He's your shepherd. He's your shepherd. The Lord God doesn't need to be our shepherd. You know how sometimes you need to be something? You know, as a mom, you need to be a mom. You want to be a mom. That's why you look forward to having grandkids. Why? So you can keep being a mom. You like being a mom. Right? It's the truth. You need to be a mom. God doesn't need to be a shepherd. That's something he had to do. God does it because he loves you. God chooses voluntarily to be your shepherd. And though he is self-existent, he's not self-centered. Though he is self-sufficient, he's not selfish. He, the self-existent God, wants to be our shepherd. Ezekiel 34:31 says it this way, "And you are my sheep, human sheep of my pasture, and I am your God, declares the Lord God." Now, a shepherd at the time of David was an important gig because you needed sheep. You needed sheep for wool. You needed sheep for food. You needed unblemished sheep for sacrifice. So it was an important job. But in times later, shepherds fell into disrepute. They became known at the time of Jesus as being less than honorable and being less than trustworthy. But at the time of David, they were thought of in neither way. So the one true God, the self-existent God, Yahweh, gives us another name for himself. He is our what? Shepherd. Shepherd. Shepherd. The word pastor that we put on those of us who do the particular ministry that I do, that word means what? Shepherd. That's all that word means. The pastor is the shepherd. Now, I told you that if the Lord is our shepherd, we are the what? Sheep. The Lord is my shepherd. So I am a sheep. Psalm 95, 6 through 8 says, "Oh, come, let us worship and bow down. Let us kneel before the Lord our God, our Maker. For he is our God, and we are the people of his pasture, the sheep of his hand. Today, if you hear his voice, do not harden your hearts, as at Meribah on the day of Massah in the wilderness." Talking about a particular time when they hardened their hearts. But the thing I want us to see is, as our Creator, we are the sheep of his pasture. Now, please don't take offense to this. But sheep are dumb, directionless, and distressed. That's what they are. If you are a sheep, and you are, what are you together now? Dumb, directionless, and distressed. Look at the person next to you and say, "I got some good news and some bad news. The good news is you're a sheep. The bad news is you are dumb, directionless, distressed." Who wants to think of themselves that way? Nobody. But we are. In the website, on the website Sheep Facts, it says if you see a sheep on its back, lend a hand. A sheep cannot get up from that position. If left on its back too long, it will eventually die. Wow. Sheep are curious, but dumb animals, often unable to find their way home, even if the sheepfold is within sight. So sheep can see the fold and not figure out, I need to go there. Now, I came across the video that explains a story that happened in 2005. In 2005, 1,500 sheep had a tremendous problem because the shepherds had gone to dinner. Let's see what happens.
13: A suicide sheep jumped off a cliff, and 5 other sheep followed the first one. This may sound surprising to you, but this has happened in Istanbul, Turkey. First, the scene began with just one sheep jumping off the cliff to die. The shepherds had left around 1,500 sheep to graze and they relaxed while having their breakfasts. In a few moments, they saw all the 1,500 sheep following the first one and jumping off the same cliff, as reported by the Turkish media. This led to the death of 450 animals altogether. Wondering how the others survived, Axum newspaper stated that the others, who jumped after the 450 sheep, did not die as the fall had cushioned after the death of the earlier ones. Since there were a lot of dead bodies already, the rest of the sheep survived by falling on the wool or the soft pile of the other dead sheep. Nevzat Bayan, one of the members of those families that lost their sheep, stated that there is absolutely nothing that they can do with them now because they are all wasted. There is nothing that can be done with the dead bodies of the sheep that piled up together. Geviz, which is situated in Van province in the eastern Turkey, has suffered from a loss of approximately $100,000, which is quite a high amount for a country like Turkey.
12: You see what happened? One sheep jumped. That sheep, by the way, lived. Then the 1,500 sheep followed. The 450-something of them died. But then the rest survived. Why? They landed on the bodies of the other sheep. Sheep can be led to do dumb things. How many of you had one of your parents say, when someone said, oh, so-and-so's doing it, and your parents said, well, if all the kids went out and played in the middle of the highway, would it make it right for you to do? We can be like sheep. I want to start with a question, though, or move to a question. If the Lord isn't my shepherd, who is? Well, perhaps you're self-shepherding. You've decided you don't want the Lord to be your shepherd. You've decided you'll self-shepherd. The problem with that is Proverbs 14:12. There's a way that seems right to a man, but its end is the end is what? The way of what? But I don't want a self-shepherd. I'll hire me a shepherd. Maybe I'll get me a guru who can be my shepherd. Maybe I'll find someone on the radio or TV who can be my shepherd. Listen to what John 10, 12 through 13 says about hired shepherds. He who is a hired hand and not a shepherd, who does not own the sheep, sees the wolf coming and does what? Leaves the sheep and flees. The wolf snatches them and scatters them. He flees because he's a hired hand and cares nothing for the sheep. Maybe you chose the wrong shepherd and you have a foolish shepherd. What does a foolish shepherd do? Zechariah 11, 15 through 16. Then the Lord said to me, take once more the equipment of a foolish shepherd. For behold, I'm raising up in the land a shepherd who does not care for those being destroyed, or seek the young, or heal the maimed, or nourish the healthy, but devours the flesh of the fat ones, tearing off even their hoofs. You can choose a shepherd who all they want to do is fleece the sheep. So, well, I'm not doing that. I'm going shepherdless. I'm not going to shepherd myself. I'm not going to get me a foolish shepherd. I'm not hiring a shepherd. I'm going to be shepherdless. Who needs a shepherd? Ezekiel 34, 4 through 6. The weak you have not strengthened. The sick you have not healed. The injured you have not bound up. The strayed you have not brought back. The lost you have not sought. And with force and harshness you have ruled them. So they were scattered because there was what? No shepherd. My sheep were scattered. They wandered over all the mountains and on every hill. My sheep were scattered over all the face of the earth with none to search or seek for them. The problem with being shepherdless is there's no one to come and get you when you have been stupid. I've had interesting conversations with my kids, and you all know I am still a sarcastic person in recovery, right? Okay, maybe I'm not in recovery. But because I'm a shepherd of my family, I've said to both my oldest daughter and my son, I've said, you need to tell me where you're going. What do you need to know? Parents, don't do this at home. I said, because I want to know where to start to look for the body. We need a shepherd. Well, if the Lord is not my shepherd, who is? And if the Lord is not my shepherd, why not? Why isn't he my shepherd? Well, maybe because I've chosen to be a wandering and rebellious sheep. The scriptures tell us in Isaiah 53:6, all we like sheep have what? Gone astray. We have turned everyone to his own way, and the Lord has laid on him the iniquity of us all. Perhaps I've decided to rebel and wander. I prefer that. Or perhaps I am as if I was an abandoned sheep. Woe to the shepherds who destroy and scatter the sheep of my pasture, declares the Lord. Therefore, thus says the Lord, the God of Israel, concerning the shepherds who care for my people. You have scattered my flock and have driven them away, and you've not attended to them. Behold, I will attend to you for your evil deeds, declares the Lord. A sheep without a shepherd is spoken of this way as harassed and helpless. When he saw the crowds, Jesus had compassion on them, right? Because what? They were harassed and what? Helpless. Like what? Sheep without a shepherd. Maybe I'm a lost sheep. We read in the book of Luke, the 15th chapter, the 4th and 5th verses. What man of you, having 100 sheep, if he has lost how many of them? One. Does not leave the 99 in the open country and go after the one that is lost until he finds it. And then when he has found it, he lays it on his shoulders, rejoicing. Today, you are a lost sheep, I want you to know God is coming for you. The reason why you're here is God has brought you here. Why? God is coming for you. The worst thing to be, the worst thing to choose to be is a self-sufficient sheep. One of the one of the most popular words that we hear in our culture is, I got this. I got this. I can make this happen. God is self-sufficient. None of us are. It's a hassle being dependent on other people. But we are. And I should not ever think I can be self-sufficient. Psalm 49, 13 through 14 speaks of the self-sufficient person. And it says, this is the path of those who have foolish confidence. Together now, I got this. Yet after them, people approve of their boasts. Everyone says, oh, you do. Selah, think about it. Like sheep, They are appointed for Sheol. Death, watch this, death shall be their what? Shepherd. And the upper

0: him. Believe that he died for us and rose again. Believe that he came to be our Savior, our Shepherd, and our Lord. And then simply say, Lord, I need you. I need you. If you've not done that, please, please do so. Let's bow our heads right now. And in this moment, if you've never invited Jesus into your life, if you've never decided to follow him and to allow him to be your Lord, Savior, and Shepherd, why not right now say, yes, Jesus. Yes, you died for me and rose again. Be my Savior. Yes, Jesus, you are the Lord. Be my Lord. Yes, Jesus, I recognize you as my Shepherd. I commit myself to you in your name, Lord Jesus. Amen. 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
4: Hello, this is John Leventhal. I'm a partner in the law firm of Idala, Bertuna & Kamens. I have been a lawyer for 43 years, including 13 years as a trial judge and 13 years as an appellate judge. I have presided over almost every kind of civil and criminal case, and I have seen litigants facing almost every legal problem you can imagine. What is the most important thing for a litigant to do? It is to obtain the right lawyer, someone with the ability to navigate you through the court system and achieve the best possible outcome. At Idala, Bertuna & Kamens, that is what we offer. When I was on the bench, Idala, Bertuna & Kamens earned the reputation of being the boutique law firm that fights passionately for their clients in the most professional manner in both civil and criminal cases. I am proud to be a member of the Idala, Bertuna & Kamens law firm, where our lawyers will give you the powerful representation you all deserve.
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7: The This is Senior Pastor Jamal Bernard from the Christian Culture Center, and I want to welcome you to today's message. 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

0: So family, we got another major announcement that we're working on and building up to, which you will really hear next Sunday during service. But Dr. Renard is going to be in Atlanta. So if you're in Atlanta, come and hang out. You know, on social media, we'll post the location where we're going to be. And Dr. Renard's going to be ministering. And this is a part of the start of us moving towards our Atlanta campus. So I'm excited, but I share this because I ask that you pray about it. Pray for us. Pray for, can you write these things down real quick? Number one, I ask that you start praying for discernment. Because there's going to be a lot of excitement, and with a lot of excitement comes individuals that they have a desire to be a part, but they have the wrong reasons for being a part. So number one, pray for discernment. Number two, pray for the proper doors to open and the proper doors to close. Number three, pray for wisdom for Dr. Renard and myself as we make decisions on who to place in leadership. So what's that, number three? Number four, pray for location. We have a temporary location that we're looking and checking out. But pray for a location. Number five, pray for the individuals that are going to be coming through those doors. You don't need to know their names. You don't need to know who they are, but pray for those individuals that's going to be coming through those doors, that God uses CCC Atlanta to minister to these individuals. Amen? So I challenge you this week to pray for that as we build up to our announcement for next week, to make it really public, which I probably did already, but... next week you'll get all the information, the dates and everything, and an introduction to one of the ministers that's going to be down there working with us. Amen. So please pray. I believe that prayer does a lot. Like Dr. Renee said, she prayed it, and CCC Orlando opened up. And here's the other thing. So somebody asked me, he said, Pastor Jamal, why did you go to Orlando first? And think about, don't forget about this, right? Whenever you're entering into a territory, you have to understand the spiritual climate of that territory, right? And you have both, that you deal with both malevolent spirits and benevolent spirits. And when we went to and decided which way to land first, Orlando sat better with us as our first expansion outside of New York. And now that we're looking at Atlanta, the sixth thing I want you to pray for is the spiritual climate of Atlanta. So as we enter into Atlanta, there are going to be some spirits that are going to be upset that we're coming there. Right? There's certain things that's going on in Atlanta. There's some pastors doing their thing, and they're really building up, but there's some things that's going on, and I think that there needs to be a shakeup, and CCC is going to be one of the elements that God is going to use to be a part of the shakeup. See, this is why, it's some of the reason why, you know, I step in, you know, with fear and respect for what God is doing. And that's why I was watching how we announced this, because once we start getting the word out there, there's going to be things, there's a trickle effect, right? And a part of the trickle effect is the good things and the bad things. Too often we focus on say, okay, these are good things. Yes, let's go. But what are the negative things? What are the bad things that we have to be prepared to contend with? Right? What are the bad things that we have to be prepared to wrestle with? And I need my prayer warriors ready to help wrestle with us. You know, I used to watch wrestling growing up. You heard me talk about this wrestling, right? And you had Hulk Hogan, which we really don't respect right now because of some stuff. But you know, you had these individuals, right? Jimmy the Superfly Snuka. You know, and I used to, and you know, we didn't have, you know, financially we weren't there. So when I asked my dad for knee pads, so I can, you know, I was running around with my tantarans, and I'm, you know, thinking I'm Mr., you know, so he didn't give me knee pads, so I tied socks around my knees, you know, because you gotta get the knee pads, and, you know, and One other thing I think about when we're doing spiritual war and you're looking at it, sometimes you're praying and you're in the ring and you're fighting, but you get tired. And I love to make sure that I have some spiritual warriors that I can just tag in and say, I need you to come pray. I can't pray no more. I'm tired, but I know that the prayers aren't going to stop. The prayers are going to continue. I got to tag you in and say, please come on in and pray in my steadfastness, because some people you want praying for you and there's some people you don't want praying for you. I'm telling you that right now. There's certain individuals that I'm like, no, I don't need you to pray for me. You focus on your life right now, darling. But right, then you got the prayer warriors. And I said, no, I know that your prayers reach the ears of the Father. Your prayers are like thunder going, striking back up into heaven, responding to all the things that's going on. So I look forward to those individuals. And so please pray for Atlanta. Pray for Atlanta. Okay, so that's all housekeeping. All right, I want to bring up an individual real quick. Leon Lacey. Leon Lacey is, you see the videos, you hear us talk about it, but I want you to hear from the man who put all this together. Leon, please come up real quick. Yeah, you got to go that way so they can give you a microphone. And you know, there's a whole protocol thing going on. And it looks better on the camera when you're coming from this section instead of there. So this, my brother, he was like, I'm good. Like, he tried to stay behind the scenes and whatnot. I said, no, you got to come up here because they really need to know who is Leon Lacey. Like, we hear about Leon Lacey, right? Who is this guy to come and do a show at TCC, right? So you want to know. I was asking that question, right? So, Leon, give us your background.
1: Praise God. God is good.
0: Yes, he is.
1: I'm a child of God. I'm a believer. My dad's a pastor. Grew up Kojic.
0: Grew up Kojic.
1: I spent my my 20s here at CCC serving.
0: Amen, amen.
1: Got married from here.
0: You got married from here?
1: Yeah, 10 years ago. My wife is right there. Stephanie and our son Kairos.
0: Amen, amen. So give me, not to sound like this, but to sound like this, your resume.
1: Okay.
0: No, because he has he's done a lot, both in the industry, the gospel, the secular industry and stuff like that. Wrote for some big names.
1: So if I go backwards, now I'm a film composer in Hollywood. So
0: a film composer.
1: So I make music with orchestra for television and film.
0: So that's why it's a cinematic.
1: That's why this event is cinematic.
0: So now we know why cinematic is there. So you produce music for films.
1: Exactly.
0: The crescendo and the splash. That's you.
1: And that music in the background.
0: That's you.
1: That's me.
0: All right. That's good. You're outside.
1: Excuse me. We've been praying and fasting and getting ready for the symphony on Thursday. So I'm like this. I'm just so honored to be here. I don't feel like I'm talking about the symphony, but I will say I would love for people to come out to see how God uses orchestra and film composing with our day and age. It's 2024, and I believe there's a lot of negative music out, and I've been asking God, how can I show and inspire our people on the world to see, no, God is still working through music on a whole nother level.
0: Amen. So, amen. That's good, because in the film industry, right, you're hearing a lot of stuff that's coming up. You got this person, the cult, the spiritual issues, the spiritual element behind it, the dark side of it. Now you're being placed in it. Some people would run from that, right? Some people would say, no, Lord, don't throw me in the belly of the beast. But, you ran into that with a challenge to make music for God in an environment that is so antagonistic.
1: That's right. A lot of my friends, they're on tour. They're doing tours. And God's word to me was not to do tours. So I'm able to be home. I'm able to study and hear from God what I should do next.
0: Amen. Amen.
1: I've been blessed.
0: So what's the next journey after this?
1: Oh, well, more cinematic symphonies. Los Angeles, Atlanta. You just spoke about Atlanta.
0: Yes.
1: But just growing, studying and growing is my great. I'm so gratified.
0: Amen. So is there a film that we would know that you worked on recently?
1: Absolutely. Can I say two names?
0: Yes.
1: Well, there's one I would like for everyone to keep him in prayer. His name is Brother Kanye West.
0: Okay, Kanye West.
1: It's a documentary about his mental health that's about to come out. And I've been fortunate to score the music. So I've been working on that over this past year, a few months. It's done.
0: Wow.
1: So you'll hear about it and you'll know how to pray for him, because I really believe God has a purpose for, you know, Brother West.
0: Yeah, and it's good because when you think about his journey and then now you're going to the mental health issue and that he took a man of God like you and placed him back into his life through music, something that he can relate to, is powerful. So don't take that for granted. And we're going to be praying for you to be able to articulate, you know, this relationship with God to him. You know, amen. Because I know he's frustrated, right? He didn't hear from God the way he wanted to. He set the wrong expectations and then got frustrated and upset with God. Yeah.
1: And our prayers, and I'm honored to work with him and work with you. And you got some music things that's coming up.
0: Oh, yeah. Well, I'm going to try to solicit him to help us write. We're doing a full old school choir style record that we're working on. And so I told him, let's get finished with this, and we're going to start working on that with Dara Hobbs. They're excited and really bring him back because, you know,
1: we need it.
0: Yeah, we need some choir music.
1: Right.
0: You know?
1: Can I say something?
0: Yes, sir. Yes, sir.
1: When the announcement was made, there's over a billion people in this world, and you said that there are 5 million churches. So I just took a minute to see we really need to keep spreading the gospel because that is. We have to do our job, so.
0: Yes. Excellent. Thank you so much. Appreciate it. We're praying for you. We're looking for, how many bought your tickets for this Thursday? This Thursday. Everybody got tickets? He said 1,000 tickets been sold. So we need more tickets sold. So please support, join. We got the balcony open. We got the lower level seat. Thank you so much, Leon. Keep him in prayer. Amen. I got 18 minutes. In my 18 minutes, I'm going to try to, we're bringing this whole idea of the wilderness in to a close. And so I want to flip this as we close to have another perspective. Because remember, some of the recap of what we've been talking about, the wilderness tends to be the place where we find ourselves before we step into the next level. So when you tend to find yourself in the wilderness, if you come out of the wilderness correctly, the wilderness becomes a launching pad to the next level. So how many of you have been dealing with some stuff and going through some stuff and you're like, okay, Lord, why this and why that? And you start realizing, because remember, the wilderness puts you into a place where you have to self-reflect. I'm sorry, there's a noise I'm hearing. It sounds like somebody's phone or somebody's on a game. Make sure it's not my phone. I won't get in trouble. Y'all hear that? Oh, okay. It went away. So the wilderness becomes a place where it springboards you to the next level. Because in order to come out of the wilderness, there's certain things that you have to learn. Right? In order to come out of the wilderness, there's some things you got to learn about yourself. There's some things you got to learn about yourself. There's some things you got to learn about yourself. Because what happens is at the root of where you are tends to be an expression of a lot of things that you're going through on the inside. The turmoil, the tension, some of the decisions we're making tends to place us in this location. Right? So the wilderness is an opportunity for growth and self-discovery. That's another thing that Dr. Maurer was teaching. Part of that self-discovery is to redefine how we view ourselves, to reevaluate our capabilities, and to rediscover our vision of the future. Remember the principle that a man without a vision, a woman without a vision for their future will always live in their past. That's why I tell somebody, if you're talking to somebody that keep on talking about the old days and not talking about the new days, that's a person you know that doesn't have a vision for their future. Because if you have a vision for your future, yes, the old days were good, but there's some exciting times ahead of you. And you need to be able to have a vision for the future that always keep you pushing towards something, a goal. So how we interpret things determines how we experience them. Another principle. Remember, this is all just recap. How we interpret things determines how we experience it. Please get this right. If you don't have that, write that down, because that is a key element just as a life principle, not just for the wilderness, but a key element just in life principle. Right? Some people say the glass is half empty or half full. Right? And how you interpret how the glass is determines who you are and how you think as an individual. So the people who say are half empty are always worried about the negatives. People who say it's half full are more positive. But my thing is, forget about half empty, half full. Fill up the glass. Turn to your neighbor, say, neighbor. Fill up the glass. But not with that brown stuff. All right, I'm gonna behave. So I'm gonna tell a story. I'm gonna tell a quick story. And this is what I'm leaning towards as we look to wrap up this whole idea of wilderness. And it's key because when we find ourselves in the wilderness, we tend to get discouraged. And we don't realize that there are benefits that come out of the wilderness. And there are some serious benefits that come out of wilderness. And if I had time, I would go to it. But I want to pinpoint a shift in perspective. So I had a friend, a pastor friend of mine, and he reaches out to me. He says, Pastor Jamal, how you doing? I said, I'm doing good. He said, when you get a chance, let's talk. I'm like, all right, I'll hit you up, after a couple of meetings, and I'll reach out. And the day goes by, and I forgot to reach out, right? It was busy, hectic, I forgot. So the end of the week comes, he said, hey, you forgot about me. I said, you're right, my bad, I'm sorry. I said, what's up? He said, I'm just going through some stuff. Can I get a minute of your time? I'm like, sure. So we end up chopping up and having a conversation and talking about certain things. And all I kept saying is, Lord, why am I receiving this as I'm going through some stuff myself? Why am I hearing this conversation? And he said, look, I just needed some help. I'm just going through some stuff. I feel alone. I feel abandoned. I feel like I'm ready to quit what I'm doing. I don't know what to do. And I've been talking to individuals. And he said, the sad thing about it, the individuals that call themselves my friends have showed up to not be my friends. And that's what you got to watch out for. And that's why I said I need y'all to pray for the Atlanta campus, because people tend to come to the relationship with an agenda. Everybody has an agenda. Now the question is, can your agenda go second to the overall agenda of this relationship? Because if it can, then we can work. Because both of us have come with an agenda. And he said, what happened was their agenda superseded the relationship, and therefore they were no longer considered my friends. And he went through, and I'm like, Lord, I don't want to do this. I'm tired. I'm going through some stuff myself. The ebbs and flows of life is just beating me up. And then I felt a heaviness on my heart. And I said, wow, okay, let's do this. And the reality is that my helping this individual actually helped me more than I think it helped him. But that's a side conversation. So I said, okay, let's talk. What's going on? How's everything going? And we started breaking down, looking at his life and mapping everything and said, okay, what's this? And then we started looking at the decisions that he made to end up getting him where he is, and how can we, one, deal with the decision-making matrix that we all have, the decision process that we have that led him to this. So we look at, then we realized that there was trauma. So we got him set up with a therapy. And that, because the trauma tends to affect how we make decisions. So that's why I'm telling you, is mental health is such a big thing here at CCC, because if we can't preach you to do better and not realize that the gospel speaks to the whole man. So he was going through it, and as he walked through it, and he came out looking, really refreshed, doing better. This is what he said to me, and this is what I want to get to you today. He said this to me. He said, thank you. I am so glad you showed up while I was in my wilderness. He said, thank you because you showed up while I was in my wilderness. So my question for you today, let's flip it, right? Now we'll be talking about you being in the wilderness, you dealing with the wilderness. Let's flip it to somebody else. And my question is, have you or are you prepared to show up in somebody else's wilderness? What does it look like to show up in somebody else's wilderness? You ready for this? Even if you're going through your own. I'll let that sink in. I love it because, and I remember this message, Elder Pointer was praying, and he said, look, I'm dealing with a back issue. He said, but the Lord has asked me to pray for, and this is Elder Pointer. He said, the Lord has asked me to pray for individuals, and I'm praying for individuals. They're getting delivered, but I'm still dealing with my issues. And the question is, will you still step out even when you're dealing with your own issues? Will you still step and stop even when you're dealing with your own stuff? Everybody has stuff. So what does it look like to show up in someone else's wilderness, even if you're in your own wilderness? See, we've been around people that need our help, but because of different reasons, we didn't stop to help. We often use excuses like, I just don't want to help. And don't worry, I'm not judging you. I've been there. I've been to places, but now I'm not going to stop and help. See somebody on the side of the road. I'm running late. Speeding. And they got a flat. What do I do? Oh, how about this? I'm too busy. I'm not going to stop and help because I'm too busy. Oh, how about this? I am dealing with my own wilderness. Ain't nobody got time for that. Oh, how about this? I don't know how to help. So therefore, I don't help. But on the other hand, you invest and try to learn how to help. And the list goes on and on. And the reason why I'm bringing this up, because one of the ways we evangelize as an individual is by showing up when a person is in need. One of our biggest ways to evangelize, I remember we go on mission trips and as we're preparing the individuals, because some individuals are super deep. How many of you know some of those individuals? Right? And they're super deep, and those individuals that they always hear from God. They always got a word for somebody. Right? And so when we prepared, there was a couple of individuals, and they were like, oh yeah, we're going to go pray and lay hands on individuals, and we're going to cast out demons. I'm like, okay, that's good and fine and dandy. I said, but we're going into a disaster zone. I said, we're going to a zone where people just dealt with, their buildings are collapsed. We're going to a place where parents are trying to find their kids because they've been separated because of the disaster. We're going to an environment where individuals have been injured because of the disaster. I don't want you to start trying to pray a demon out of the individual, because the first thing people are going to ask is, where was your Jesus when this happened? Where was your Jesus when my son was trapped? So your goal as an individual is sometimes just to show up. Because if your life is being lived in such a way, your Christianity should exuberate out of you who you are without you speaking a word. So I said, just show up. Help put a bandage on somebody. Help dig out somebody, some rubble and stuff like that. And there's always a point where they're going to give you opportunity to minister the gospel. And he said, why are you helping me? Let me tell you about this Jesus Christ. So I say all that because this story reminds me of a story that we are all familiar with. A story where an individual showed up into somebody else's wilderness. And the story is called The Good Samaritan. And we're familiar with The Good Samaritan. But I think the church has produced a bunch of Levites. I think the church has produced a bunch of Levites. I'm trying to see which, because of time. See, the parable of the Good Samaritan, Jesus challenges the conventional understanding of neighbor for the Jewish audience. A neighbor was often seen as someone within their community, someone familiar, but Jesus brought in the definition. And the reason why we're doing this is because the Good Samaritan is actually a conversation that happens before a question, after a question was given to Jesus, and they were trying to trip him up. And I'm reading from the Message Bible, Luke chapter 10, verse 25 to 37. I'm trying to get this message out because I just did the introduction. I haven't even gotten to the heart of the message. It says, just then, a religious scholar stood up with a question to test Jesus. Teacher, what do I need to do to get eternal life? He answered, what is written in God's law? How do you interpret it? And that's another conversation. Because remember, I said the way you interpret something determines your experience with that thing. And so he said, how do you interpret it? Because that'll determine your experience with the text. It'll determine your experience with the Word of God. How you interpret it will determine the relationship.
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0: Good afternoon, and welcome to the Narrow Path radio broadcast. My name is Steve Gregg, and we're live for an hour each weekday afternoon, taking your calls during this hour. And you can call in if you have questions about the Bible or the Christian faith you want to raise for conversation on the air. Challenges, perhaps, to the Christian faith or to the Bible. You don't have to be a Christian to call this show. If you're not a Christian, have you think good reasons to not be a Christian? I'd love to hear what they are. Feel free to call. If you are a Christian, you're just struggling with something in the Bible, or maybe you're just struggling with something the hostess said, feel free to give me a call. We'll be glad to talk to you about it. The number is 844-484-5737. Here it comes one more time. 844-484-5737. And we have a few lines open right now, so this is a good time to get through. This Saturday morning is when I have my monthly men's Bible study in the morning. It's the third Saturday of every month. And that's in Temecula in Southern California, so I don't have to go very far to that particular one. Very, very rarely do I get to speak that closely. And so that's Saturday morning at 8, if you're in Southern California and you're a guy, it's a guy Bible study. And you can get the specifics of time and place and all that at our website, thenarrowpath.com, under announcements and under, of course, this Saturday's date. And I'm going to be speaking at the end of this month in a number of venues in north of here, north of where I live. I live in Southern California, in Oakhurst, California, Clovis, California, and possibly a few other places are lined up. If you're interested, if you're in that area, maybe you're in the Fresno area or the, I don't know, Yosemite area or something, those are kind of nearby. I'll be speaking at the end of this month a few times on the weekend, and there's information about those gatherings also at our website, thenarrowpath.com, under announcements. We're going to talk first of all to Linda in Tampa Bay, Florida today. Hi, Linda. Welcome.
1: Hi, Steve.
0: Hey.
1: I have a question. Mm-hmm. And from Revelation chapter 20, verse 7 and 8.
0: Okay.
1: Who is Gog and Magog?
0: Well, the term Gog and Magog, of course, is taken from Ezekiel 38 and 39, but this is not the same prophecy. The book of Revelation has often been referred to as a rebirth of images. That is to say, there's several hundred allusions in the book of Revelation to things in the Old Testament. But these allusions and these images are rebirthed with new identifications or new meanings. Not entirely new. I mean, they're, in a sense, there's a connection in principle to the thing in the Old Testament and the thing in Revelation, but it's not usually the same thing. A good example of this is in Revelation 11, where you're reading about the two witnesses, and it says, these are the two olive trees that stand in the presence of the Lord. Now, actually, in Zechariah 4, that's where that comes from. Zerubbabel and Joshua, the high priest, were called the two olive trees that stand in the presence of the Lord. Obviously, nobody believes that the two witnesses in Revelation are those same two men, but it's the same imagery of two, that's being borrowed from an Old Testament passage and reapplied with some difference in meaning in the new. Similarly, of course, Daniel has his four beasts that come out of the sea. And the beast that comes out of the sea in Revelation 13, have the features of all four. You've got the lion, the bear, the leopard, and the beast with 10 horns in both places. But the one in Revelation is being applied differently. So what you have is a bunch of imagery from the Old Testament. Literally several hundred have been counted up of images from the Old Testament that are found in the New. But they're not used in exactly the same connection. Now, in the Old Testament, we have Gog and Magog. Actually, we don't have Gog and Magog. We have Gog, the chief prince of Magog. Gog is the king's name. Magog is the name of a nation. And there's other nations mentioned in there, too. Now, the identity of Gog, the chief prince of Magog, I have to say, is open to dispute. There's a number of theological scholars who take it to refer to Russia, and they think it's about the last days. Other scholars have thought it may be a reference to Antiochus Epiphanes or even Haman, the Persian who tried to wipe out the Jews. And of course, Ezekiel, like Revelation, uses very, very fanciful imagery throughout the whole book. It's got more symbolic language probably than any other Old Testament book has, although all the prophets have some, and some have a lot. Well, Revelation's like that too, a lot of symbolism. But the Gog and Magog in the Old Testament are some, they appear to be some national coalition that comes against Israel after they've returned from Babylon. You see the chapters just before, chapters 36 and 37 of Ezekiel, actually talk about how God brings back the Jews from Babylon, and they reestablish their nation. This happened in 539 B.C. And then we read that Gog, the chief prince of Magog, has ambitions to come against them, and Israel at that point is spoken of as a land of unwalled villages. Now, it's hardly likely that this is talking about a modern war. There aren't very many villages or cities that have walls around them anymore. We don't need those anymore. Every city that was significant had walls around it in those days because invaders often were deterred by walls. Today, if we were at war, having walls around your city would do you no good. Missiles, airplanes, big equipment can knock walls down easy. So, you know, that the cities that God wants to invade are unwalled suggests that after Israel came back from the Babylonian exile, and many of the cities still didn't have their walls rebuilt, although Jerusalem did eventually. We don't know that many of the cities did. So God goes in and sees them as vulnerable and seeks to take them. However, in Ezekiel 38 and 39, we find that God is against Gog and intervenes from heaven to destroy Gog. Now, and does so. Now, again, there are people who think this is a future battle, although in Ezekiel 38, 39, the battle is described as fought on horseback with bows and arrows and spears and shields and things like that, so it doesn't look very much like it's a modern battle. And there's every reason to suspect it's not, since it takes place, the general time period in Ezekiel is after the Jews come back from Babylon, which, of course, was over 500 years before Christ. So there were some invasions or some attempts to eliminate Israel as a nation. Again, like I said, Haman, the Persian, tried to do that, and then Antiochus Epiphanes also put the nation through a crisis. In both cases, that threat was put down by God's intervention and by God, you know, causing the Jews to have a surprising victory over overwhelming odds that came, you know, and enemies that came against them. And by the way, those two victories, which happened in what we call the intertestamental period, pretty much, at least the latter one did, those victories are now celebrated every year by an annual holiday by the Jews. The defeat of Antiochus Epiphanes is celebrated by Hanukkah by the Jews. And the defeat of Haman and the Persians is celebrated at Purim. And so, those were significant battles that the Jews have commemorated ever since. And there's excellent reason to think that one or both of those battles are symbolically described in Ezekiel 38 and 39. Now, in Revelation 20, we see not Gog, the chief prince of Magog, we see Gog and Magog as the head of a coalition of all the nations from around the world coming with armies like the sand of the seashore. Obviously a figure of speech, but a very huge army. And they surround the beloved city. Now, in Revelation, the beloved city is the church. We see that in the very next chapter. She's dressed like a bride. The city is the bride of Christ. It's the church. Some people think, well, why not Jerusalem? Isn't Jerusalem the beloved city? Well, they were in Old Testament times. In the New Testament, Jerusalem is called, in Revelation, in fact, in Revelation 11:8, Jerusalem is spiritually called Sodom and Egypt. So, it's not the beloved city anymore. It's the city that abandoned God and crucified the Messiah and resisted the Christian movement. And so the beloved city is not Jerusalem in Revelation. It's definitely the church, which is the city of God. Paul referred to it as the heavenly Jerusalem, and so forth. There's many references to the church as the city of God. Now, so the church is under attack. Now, the imagery, which is, of course, not literal, is that the beloved city is in one place as if it's a walled city, sort of like Jerusalem used to be in the old times. And again, a modern Jerusalem, it would do it no good to be walled anyway, because modern warfare isn't fought with weapons that cannot penetrate walls or can't get over them. So it's the language of old warfare. But the idea here seems to be that the church as a whole is attacked by a global coalition of hostile nations under Satan's leadership. And they are referred to as Gog and Magog. Now, not because Gog and Magog are a particular actual geographical nation, and certainly not because it's the same war spoken of in Ezekiel, but because what happened in Ezekiel was that Jerusalem is essentially defenseless. And while it was, a very significant anti-Jewish host came against them. Well, the church is relatively defenseless when it comes militarily. Of course, there are nations that are strong militarily that have a mind to defend the church. But if those nations were turned, as in Revelation 20, against the church, if Satan has deceived the whole world except the church, then those nations that currently defend Christianity will not be doing so. And Christians will be, we're not an armed camp. And so we're vulnerable, just like Israel was. And the invaders are, in principle, very much like the invaders in Ezekiel 38-39, and therefore the name Gog and Magog is applied to them. However, of course, how does it end? It says fire from heaven comes down and consumes the enemies. Well, that happened in Ezekiel 38 and 39 also. The chief prince of Magog in Ezekiel is destroyed by fire and brimstone from heaven. Not literally, but that's how the prophecy reads. Now, in the New Testament, I believe, because I'm an amillennialist, that this little season of danger to the church is a short period of time at the end of the present age. I'm not premillennial, so that makes my thoughts different on this than many popular teachers would give. And that the church does face an era, a short period, I don't know how short, hopefully very short, at the end of time, when the nations of the world under Satan's leadership certainly threaten its existence, but it is rescued by fire from heaven. Now, is this literal fire from heaven or not? I don't know how literal it is, but I do know that at the second coming of Christ, 2 Thessalonians 1:8 says that Christ will come in flaming fire, taking vengeance on those who don't know God and don't obey the gospel. And as an amillennialist, I see that fire from heaven in Revelation as the second coming of Christ in the terms that Paul described it in 2 Thessalonians 1:8. So I think Gog and Magog in Revelation simply are representative of the hostile nations like Gog and Magog in Ezekiel, who tried to wipe out God's city. Now, in Ezekiel, God's city was Jerusalem. In the New Testament, God's city is the heavenly Jerusalem. And we see that, through multiple scriptures. So that's what I think it is.
1: Well, thank you for that explanation.
0: All right, Linda. Hey, good talking to you. Thanks for your call. Michael in Inglewood, California, welcome to The Narrow Path. Thanks for calling.
2: Hi, Steve. I'm calling because my son watches this cartoon called Steven Universe, and it had to do with different species kind of mating and how it doesn't make sense, except that, like, a lion and tiger can make a liger. And then somehow it got off into Nephilim, Genesis 6 and 4.
0: The movie did?
2: Even though it does say...
0: The cartoon did?
2: This was like an explanation on YouTube of the movie. Yes.
0: Okay, go ahead.
2: And so, yes, Nephilim were in the earth in those days, but not necessarily, as most people believe, sons of angels and women.
0: Mm-hmm.
2: But so then we got off into, can angels possess a man and then sleep with the woman and have a quote-unquote Nephilim? Or there is also one case in the Bible where one spirit did actually impregnate one lady, of course, Mary. What do you think about that?
0: Well, I would not make comparisons between the Holy Spirit and fallen angels, okay? First of all, the Holy Spirit is not merely a spirit. He's God. And, you know, the parallel to fallen angels would be unfallen angels. Now, God can do whatever he wants to. God is sovereign and omnipotent. So if he wants to supernaturally add the genetic information to a woman's egg that would normally be provided by a man's sperm, but without that agency, if he simply wanted to create a zygote by adding the missing information to the egg cell, God can do that. I mean, he made a whole human out of dirt, you know, in Genesis. You know, there's nothing he can't do. Now, on the other hand, angels, in the Bible, they sometimes do appear in human form, usually as God's messengers and God's agents. In fact, the word angel in the Hebrew means messengers. So a messenger from God, sometimes, even if it's a superhuman spirit, can appear as a human form. Now, I say as a human form cautiously, because I believe that when an angel appears as a human, it takes on the gross morphology and anatomy of a human temporarily. I don't believe it actually becomes a human. And as such, I don't think it has DNA. DNA is a distinctly, you know, human thing in the human race. Of course, animals have it too, and plants. But the point is that humans can reproduce with other humans because they have matching DNA. And as far as I know, for no other reason. You take a species that doesn't have human DNA, and it doesn't matter how close it is to human. It's not close enough. If it's not perfectly human DNA, the species cannot mate and produce viable offspring and fertile offspring with humans at all. Just like you mentioned lions and tigers mating and coming up with an offspring called a liger. They do have those, but as I understand it, the liger is not fertile. It's a you know, like most hybrids, it doesn't reproduce beyond that. Now, if an angel can take on a human form in the Bible, and they do sometimes, couldn't a fallen angel do that? And as a human form, could it reproduce? Well, a couple things that I'm just not sure about, and the Bible doesn't answer them for us, but I mean, in the absence of any information, common sense would make me doubtful about these things. One is, can angels who are not on God's mission take on human form? I mean, the only ones that we know of that are said to take on human form are the ones that God sends to communicate with humans, and even to physically interact with humans, like to wrestle or to fight or to defend, you know, humans physically. But these angels don't actually become humans. They're still angels. They're still not of our species. And if they're not of our species, it hardly seems likely that they are human all the way down to the genetic and cellular level. They may take on a physical appearance that can be described as human form, but to suggest that they're human all the way down to the germ cells or the stem cells or whatever, I don't think that's asking a lot, since they don't have the purpose of reproduction. There doesn't seem to be any reason why God would give them the apparatus for reproduction for human. So, in other words, if fallen angels are not on God's mission, I don't even know if they can take on human form. Like you said, they could possess humans, I would think. I mean, spirits can possess humans. But that's not the same thing as themselves becoming humans. Now, the other question is, even if they could take on the human form like angels sometimes have, you know, by God's, maybe, you know, if God didn't make it happen, but they just had that power in them, it still would be questionable whether they would be human to the bone, human all the way through. You know, again, the angels that appeared to Abraham, I don't think they were human all the way through. I think they came in the forms of men. But I don't think that they had the genetic code of men. And by the way, when we talk about genetic code, we're talking about information inherited from ancestors. That's why you can go to 23andMe and find out who your ancestors were, because the DNA in every cell of your body has the marks of previous ancestors, your mom and your dad, your grandparents. So in other words, if a non-human, an angel, good or bad, could take on a human form, would it have in every, would it really be made of cells at all? And if it was, would it have DNA, which bespeaks human genetics going back to ancestors? I don't see how it would. So I just don't see how that would be necessarily possible. Now, if the Bible said it was possible, I don't have to understand how it could be possible. God could make it so, or he could have made a world in which such things are possible. I just don't see a world in which those things appear to be possible or read of one in the Bible. So I'm just not, I can't be dogmatic, but I can say my own common sense makes me doubtful of whether that's possible. And I would, if an angel could take on a human body and mate with women, that would not be at all analogous to the Holy Spirit, providing the genetic information necessary for Mary to become pregnant. So I'm just not buying that. I mean, some people do, and they're welcome to do so. I mean, lots of Christians believe that angels, fallen angels, mated with women and produced Nephilim. The Bible doesn't say that those marriages produced the Nephilim. If you read carefully in Genesis 6, it simply says there were Nephilim in the earth in those days. What days? The same days when the sons of God married the daughters of men, there were Nephilim in the world in those days. And it says, and there were Nephilim there afterward also when these marriages took place. That is to say, the marriages took place within the range of time that Nephilim were on the earth. Apparently, Nephilim were there before and after, which doesn't give us any information that would incline us to believe that the Nephilim were the offspring of these marriages. Many people read that into it, but the Bible doesn't actually say that. Okay, Randall in Tacoma, Washington, welcome to the Narrow Path. Thanks for calling.
3: Thanks for taking the call, Steve. In Revelation 11:3, do we know who the two witnesses are?
0: Well, some people think they do. In fact, I've met them. At least I've met people who think they are the two witnesses. When I was a younger person hitchhiking, a couple of hippies in a VW bus picked me up, and they told me in no uncertain terms that they were the two witnesses. So, of course, I didn't believe them because I'm not insane, but they were saying it very seriously. Since then, in modern times, even as an old man, I've gotten emails from Enoch wrote to me once and said that Elijah was going to be joining him soon, and they're going to be the two witnesses. So, yeah, there's lots of people who think they know who the two witnesses are. Most modern, dispensationalists think that one of them is Elijah, and the other is either Moses or Enoch. And those are common theories among futurists. Now, those who are not futurists, some of them are preterists, and preterists sometimes think that they represent maybe the law and the prophets, or maybe the religious and the civil authority of Jerusalem, that they're humanized or anthropomorphized representations of these concepts. I'll tell you my thought, though I'm not going to try to prove it to you because I don't really care, but I believe they represent the church. I believe that the two witnesses represent the church during the entire age, from the fall of Jerusalem until Jesus comes back. And that I do because of the length of time they minister and other features of them. The length of time they minister is said to be 42 months, but that period is used symbolically, apparently, in the same chapter, actually in verse 2, or verse 1 or 2, of Revelation 11, it says that the Jerusalem will be trampled underfoot for that period of time also, the same period of time the two witnesses are prophesying. Well, why would that tell me what I'm thinking? Well, because Jesus said Jerusalem will be trampled down by the Gentiles from the time that Jerusalem is destroyed until the times of the Gentiles are over. And I personally don't think the times of the Gentiles are over. Some people could argue that they are, but in my reading would suggest that the period of time from the fall of Jerusalem till the end of the times of the Gentiles is the period that Revelation symbolically describes as 42 months or 1260 days. So I believe the two witnesses mystery lasts the whole period, couple millennia at least. And then at the end of it, they are overcome by the beast, but then they rise again, which I think is very similar as an all millennialist to what Revelation 20 talks about. The church is

0: the presuppositions I make about the whole nature of the book of Revelation, what it's mostly about. But for those who are curious about that and wonder whether there's a very good scriptural case to make for what I'm saying, there's a cost-free method of finding that out. 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It doesn't mean you'll agree, and you don't have to. Why should anyone have to agree with me, or with anyone else for that matter? I'm going to take a break here, and we're going to come back with another half hour coming. 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I'll be back in 30 seconds, and then, like I said, we have another half hour. Stay tuned.
1: 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In a 16-lecture series entitled The Authority of Scriptures, Steve Gregg not only thoroughly presents the case for the Bible's authority, but also explains how this truth is to be applied to a believer's daily walk and outlook. 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

0: Welcome back to the Narrow Path radio broadcast. My name is Steve Gregg, and we're live for another half hour. We have some lines open if you're interested to call in. We take the whole hour, and we're now in the second half of the show, to just take phone calls from people who have questions or maybe challenges to the host. We welcome those. I'm looking at two or three lines available right now. Very opportune time for someone to call if they hope to get on the program before we run out of time today. The number is 844-484-5737. One more time, it's 844-484-5737. And I mentioned I'm going to be up in the Fresno, Clovis, Oakhurst area speaking at the end of this month. A couple weeks after that, I'm also speaking in the Sacramento area. So if you're in the Sacramento area, you can check our website and see where I'm going to be. In fact, if you want to set up a meeting in that area adjacent to the meetings we have going, feel free to contact us about it. We'll see if we can do that. That's about 2 weeks from right now, I'm going to be up in the Fresno, Clovis, Oakhurst area. And then about 2 weeks after that, I'll be in the Sacramento area. So there's two different trips. And you can look those up at thenarrowpath.com under the tab that says Announcements. Our next caller is Brad from Vancouver, British Columbia. Hi, Brad. Welcome to The Narrow Path. Thanks for calling. Brad, are you there? I got to hear you or I'm going to have to go. Maybe you have your phone muted. Sometimes when you're holding the phone next to your face, it hits the mute button. Going once, going twice. All right, Brad, if you can call back, feel free to do so. Make sure your phone's not muted if you do. Roderick in Everett, Washington, welcome to The Narrow Path. Thanks for calling.
1: All right, thanks, Steve. Thank you for getting my call. You dropped off me yesterday. Anyway, yes. I just want to thank you. I don't really have a question. One question is, the whistling sound, can we download that? Because it's so soothing, I can make it as my alarm every morning.
0: Yeah? Well, you can download any of the radio shows you want to, and you can clip off the music at the beginning, or better yet, the whole song with the words and everything can be found.
1: Yeah, I think if you have it, that would be great.
0: Okay, yeah. Okay. Well, if you go to our website, thenarrowpath.com, you're going to see at the top of the page, there's these different things you click on. One says resources/links. So there's some buttons at the top of our page

0: resources/links is one of them. You go there, and if you scroll down and see all the things that are listed, there's one thing that says, like the arrows do, MP3 and MP4. And what that does is it takes you to a YouTube video. And by the way, you can just go to YouTube and do this too and find it there. But the song is called Like the Arrows Do. I did not write it or perform it. My friend John Marr did. He was one of my students at the time. And it's a really nice song. And he sings it. But it does have a long intro, which is why I was able to use that for our theme music. And I've done so for 29 years since we've been on the air. I've never changed it because I like it. But if you want to know what the song is about raising children. And it's based on Psalm 127, verses 4 and 5, about how children are like arrows in the hands of a mighty man, and blessed is the man who's got his quiver full. So it's a pretty cool song. If you go to, again, you can just go to YouTube and look up Like the Arrows Do, like arrows from a bow and arrow, Like the Arrows Do. And you'll see a video there. You'll have the whole song there then. And a friend of ours has put a slideshow with it, so it's got some visuals with it. Anyway, that's that. And is that's all you wanted to know? I'm sorry.
1: Here's something regarding the person who told about the liger.
0: Yeah.
1: I think it's the same thing as the donkey, you know? The donkey cannot reproduce.
0: Or the mule.
1: Same thing
0: the
1: mule. Yeah, the mule.
0: That's right.
1: And then another one, there was a lady yesterday who called up regarding the United States not on the Bible.
0: Yeah.
1: I just want to share, if you may, there's a pastor in Anaheim, Florida, and he has a great analogy of the teaching regarding United States, somehow but not really mentioned. You know, with the harlot and the dragons and the seven-head dragon, he got a good description. If you may, the pastor is Bruce Mejia of the First World Baptist Church. He has a good teachings too. Yeah. Thank you so much. Appreciate your time. And I hope you still have more years to do your teachings. Thank you so
0: All
1: much.
0: All right. We'll see, won't we? Thank you. Let's talk next to Joel in South Carolina. Hi, Joel.
2: Yeah, hello. Thanks for taking my call.
0: Uh-huh.
2: Yes, sir. I have in the military in the 80s and 90s, I was honored or blessed to go travel Israel a lot and got into kind of a biblical archaeology obsession, to say the least. And I was questioning or had some questions about the lineage of Judah. And how we see throughout the Bible, Abraham always rescuing his nephew Lot, and you know, from the first one, Sodom kings took him, and Melchizedek, and then, anyways, the whole back down to Sodom and Gomorrah before its destruction, they saved, I guess, the town of Zoar. And make a long story short, the Moabites and the daughters of Lot, they somehow intertwined. There you had a Semitic. And then we know through Naomi and Ruth that became Boaz, and Boaz through that way Jesus came from the tribe of Judah.
0: What is your question?
2: The question is, do we have any other than Byzantine and digging up? Is there anything that would say that they can prove that the seed of Abraham through Lot and through the two daughters that Ruth? No, Ruth, how much Judah or Semitic did she have in her when she married Boaz already? That was my question. It's kind of complicated, but...
0: Okay. Well, first of all, Lot was not descended from Abraham. So Moab and Ammon, who were the two sons of Lot, they were not descended from Abraham. Lot was Abram's nephew, and therefore... He and Abram had some connected ancestry back a couple generations back, but Lot and Abram were separate branches of the family. So there's no Abrahamic blood that was ever in the Moabites or the Ammonites until, of course, Ruth, who was a Moabitess, a long time later, like 1,000 years after Abraham, she married a man of Judah. And of course, she and that man, Boaz, became ancestors of Jesus, or David, and then Jesus. So, you know, so Moabites, you know, could marry in to the Jewish lines, although initially, in the after the Exodus, there was a forbidding of it, or not a forbidding of it, but, you know, a person of Moabite background could not be enter the house of the Lord for 10 generations. So there was a penalty there, but that didn't mean that after 10 generations that they didn't sometimes do so. So, yeah, we're not talking about anyone related to Abraham when we talk about the Moabites or the Ammonites. Both of those came from Lot and his two daughters. And that being so, they're not very closely related to Abraham, certainly not descended from him. Now, the Ishmaelites would be descended from Abraham. And I don't know if you're looking for modern peoples that would have any connection with Abraham but aren't Jewish. Well, Ishmaelites would be that people, but many people believe that the Arabs, in fact, most Arabs themselves believe that they are the descendants of Ishmael. So there are Arabs who have Abraham in their lineage, but they are not the Moabites or the Ammonites.
2: So that when Abraham had the five sons under Keturah, the Midianites, there's a Abrahamic. But back to the daughters of Lot. So you're saying there's no, they were not part of Shem at all, or Abraham.
0: No. I didn't say they're not part of Shem. Lots and lots of nations were part of Shem. I mean, Abraham came from Terah, and Terah was descended from Shem. But Terah had other sons besides Abraham. And so Lot was the son of one of Abram's brothers. And because his father died, he was taken under the wing of Abraham and kind of treated like an adopted son, but not descended from Abraham.
2: I see. Yeah. That makes
0: all right.
2: Sense. I thought that when the two daughters slept with Lot, you know, in the caves of Zoar, that somehow maybe that's the seed of Ruth. And I was just thinking, there is no connection into Judah, to Abraham directly to Ruth, and we have no proof of that. She was a straight-out Moabite.
0: She was straight-out Gentile.
2: Into Ruth. Gentile. Naomi brought her into the seed fields of Boaz, and that's where the bridge came. And I see where the Moabites... talking donkey story.
0: It's not unusual in the Bible for Jewish people to marry people of other races. And so Boaz marrying a Moabite, the only issue with that was that she had to be converted. Any Gentile could become part of Israel if they converted to the religion of Israel. Now, the Moabites generally were worshippers of a demon god named Chemosh, but Ruth expressed her concern to be part of Naomi's religion and family. She says, your God will be my God. You know, your kin will be my kin. So Ruth was a convert from a Gentile nation to Judaism, and therefore she was part of Israel, because it was always possible for non-ethnic Jews to become Jews in that sense, as it still is. Okay, we'll talk to Roger in Surrey, British Columbia next. Hi, Roger. Welcome.
3: Oh, fantastic. I've got everything all organized here. I'll be as quick as I can, and I'll go off the air. Okay?
0: Mm-hmm.
3: Hello?
0: Please do.
3: Okay. In 2 Samuel 1, starting at verse 10, the Amalekite, Saul said to the Amalekite, kill me. And so the guy killed Saul, like he asked him to. Why did David have one of his younger soldiers kill the other one, and the man who did what David told him to do was cursed? Who was David talking to, the dead guy or the young man who did what David ordered him to do?
0: What did David order him to do? I didn't hear of any orders from David here.
3: David ordered the Amalekite to be killed because he killed Saul.
0: Okay. And so that's true. That's true. So what are we wondering here about that?
3: I was just wondering, who was David talking to, the dead guy or the young man who did what David ordered him to do?
0: Right. Well, Samuel, I should say King Saul talked to a dead guy once, and he went to a witch to do that, but David never talked to dead people that we know of. So what we have is in the last chapter of 1 Samuel, we have a record of how Saul died. He was injured in battle on Mount Gilboa, I believe it was, one of the mountains there. And, yes, yeah, it was Mount Gilboa. And he was injured, frankly, fatally injured, but he was not yet dead. He was bleeding out. And he told his armor bearer to kill him. And the reason was because as king of Israel, the Philistines would make an example of him, torture him, possibly dissect him alive and things like that. And Saul just didn't look forward to that happening to him. And he was going to die anyway, so he just asked his armor, put me out of my misery, you know, save me from being abused by these Philistines. Well, the armor bearer didn't want to do it. It says he was afraid to kill the king. And so Saul fell on his own sword, and he died that way. We're told that very specifically in the narration in chapter 31 of 1 Samuel. It says that Saul fell on his sword and died that way. Now, the next chapter, which is 2 Samuel chapter 1, we find David is waiting for news at Ziklag, waiting for news of the battle, and an Amalekite comes running to him carrying Saul's crown and bracelet. Now, this man had apparently come upon Saul's body after he had died in the midst of the war and grabbed the bracelet and the crown of Saul and decided that he'd go and tell David that he had killed Saul so that David might exalt him to power. Because Saul, as you know, had been trying to kill David. He was a mortal enemy of David. And so this Amalekite assumed that if he took credit for killing Saul, this would get him some reward from David, who would now no doubt be the next king. But he miscalculated David's mind about this. David had had occasion to kill Saul a couple of times and felt it would be impious to kill the man that God had anointed. Even though the man that God had anointed was trying to kill David, David wanted to honor God and not kill the man that God had chosen. But this Amalekite had no concerns about that, and he claimed to have killed Saul. Now, the man didn't kill Saul. We know he didn't, because we read in the previous chapter, Saul killed himself. But this guy thought, well, I can take credit for this. So he told David, I found Saul wounded. He was almost dead. He said, kill me. So I killed him, and I brought you his crown and bracelets to prove that, I was there. And David had the messenger killed. Now, first of all, he said, how dare you kill the Lord's anointed? I mean, this is something that David, whose life was directly threatened by Saul, would not do. And here this Amalekite, not even a Jewish man, he's trying to take credit for killing the Jewish king that God had anointed. So David was furious about that. We know also that at a later time in David's life, his own son, Absalom, tried to kill him also, as Saul had tried to do. And when Absalom was killed in battle, David wept over him. David didn't really like seeing these persons killed, his son and the previous king, even though they had sought out to kill David himself. He just wasn't vindictive in that way. And he punished, in both cases, the person who killed Saul and the person, or who claimed to have, and the person who killed Absalom. Now, I don't know if David really thought this man had killed Saul or recognized that the man was just kind of trying to get some kind of credit and such. But we do read later on in the, it's in chapter 2 of 2 Samuel, that I'm not sure what David mentioned that he killed the man. He's talking to somebody else, the people who killed Ishbosheth, and he mentions that it's in chapter 4. That's where it is. A couple of guys killed Ishbosheth, Saul's son, thinking that that would please David too. And they came to David and said they had done it. And he said in verse 10, David said in 2 Samuel 4:10, when someone told me, saying, look, Saul is dead, thinking to have brought good news, I arrested him and had him executed at Ziklag, the one who thought I would give him a reward for his news. So, in other words, when David killed this Amalekite, he discerned that the man hoped he'd get a reward for the news. Now, whether he knew the man was lying or thought the man was bringing a true report and expected a reward, I don't know. But the Amalekite shouldn't have been alive in the first place, because Saul had been told back in 1 Samuel to kill all the Amalekites. And this man who brought news of having killed Saul, though he was lying, was one of those men that was, you know, supposed to have been killed. So, you know, how David was thinking about this is hard to say. He may have known the guy was lying. He may have thought, well, here's an Amalekite that Saul was supposed to kill and didn't. I'll kill him. Or he may have known, it may have just been, you know, whether the man was telling the truth or not, David did not think it was okay for someone to kill the defenseless king of Israel, even if he was dying. I'm not sure what David was thinking at that point. I mean, there's a number of ways he could have, in his own mind, justified his actions. But the person he had killed was not the one who had actually killed Saul, because Saul killed himself. But it was a guy who, inaccurately or lying to David, said that he had killed Saul. And so David had him killed on the basis of his own confession. Whether it was a true confession or not, the man had claimed to do something which David felt should not be tolerated and was a capital sentence. So that's how all that happened. All right.
3: Anointed. Hello,
0: what about?
3: Do you still think, can you hear me?
0: Yeah, go ahead.
3: Do you think Saul is still anointed, even though God sent an evil spirit to Saul?
0: No, he's not, but he had been. At one time, God selected Saul and anointed him with the Holy Spirit. Yes, Saul had fallen away. The Spirit had actually left Saul and had come upon David at the time that David was anointed in Bethlehem. And then an evil spirit replaced the Holy Spirit in Saul. So he was no longer operating in God's anointing, but he had been anointed. I mean, to David, David feared God and feared God's decisions. He felt like whatever may be the case of Saul now, he is the man that God chose to be king of Israel one time. Now, David at this time knew that God had now chosen him to be the king of Israel, but he still wanted to say, I'm not going to show disrespect to the choice that God made of this man. In fact, when Saul was in perfectly good health and pursuing David to kill him, David had a chance twice to kill Saul, and his soldiers said, why don't you kill him? And David said, God forbid that I, you know, touch God's anointed. And he said, if God wants to kill him, he can kill him in battle or some other way, but I'm not going to do it. And lo and behold, David was right. God did have him killed in battle. But of course, he literally died at his own hand, not by the hand of this Amalekite. Okay, Kay in Scottsdale, Arizona. Welcome.
4: Hello, Steve.
0: Hi.
4: Yeah, Central Arizona. Wishing you well. Thank you for all the spiritual food. I was calling in reference to someone called Apostle John Eckhart from Crusader Ministries in Chicago, Illinois. He's got a book out called Prayers That Route Demons. And this book I had for 2 years, and just I looked for it, couldn't find it. It disappeared, and it showed up again, and something spilled on it. And I just have such a conflict about reading this. It was given to me by a young Native American gal, and I just wondered if you knew anything about this particular individual and if his writings or ministries. I just, there's things in like prayers against spirits of the valley, against spirits of birds and lions and serpents, and all kinds of deliverance and releases. So I just didn't feel terribly comfortable about it,
0: right.
4: And I just thought I might share that with you in case you had some thought on it.
0: Well, I've never heard of Apostle John Eckhart, and if I did meet him, I would not regard that I was meeting an apostle necessarily just because he said so. In fact, his saying so makes me all the more suspicious about it, you know? I mean, it's true. It's true that Peter and Paul and others said they were apostles, but we know they were. And they said it only so they could identify themselves as people that Jesus had undoubtedly sent to represent him. But I don't know of anyone alive today that Jesus has undoubtedly sent to represent him. And that, you know, I mean, if Paul wrote to a church, it's as good as if Jesus did. You know, Jesus said, he that receives him that I send receives me. Apostle means one who is sent. So, the early apostles were men whose authority was second to none. That is, if they spoke, they spoke with the authority of Christ to the church. Anyway. Mm-hmm. And to reject them was to reject Christ. I don't think any man alive has that authority today. Now, if he just means I'm a missionary, because the word apostle comes from the Greek word, or the Latin equivalent of that Greek word is missionary, or in English would be missionary.
4: It uses the word overseers of the crusader ministries.
0: Yeah, well, overseer is like the word episcope in the Greek, which is like a bishop. But, you know, but bishops are not generally apostles, at least not biblically so. And,
4: this is convoluted.
0: Yeah, when people call themselves apostle, I'm thinking, how about instead of telling me you're an apostle, how about let me be exposed to what you say and do, and I'll decide if you're an apostle or not? Because it says in Revelation chapter 2 that the church of Ephesus was to be commended because they tested those who said they were apostles and were not, okay, and rejected mm-hmm. them. So it was a good thing for the church of Ephesus in Revelation 2 when they heard someone claiming to be apostles, if it was questionable. They tested them and found that, at least in some cases, maybe all the cases, they weren't apostles. So it's a good thing to test a claim. Because if a person claims to be an apostle, he's usually making a claim of some special authority. Just like if I claim to be a congressman or the president, I'm claiming to have some kind of, expect some deference to my authority. You know,
4: claim is perfecting the saints.
0: Well, that's what the Bible says in Ephesians 4, 11 and 12 and 13, that God did give apostles and prophets and evangelists and pastors and teachers to perfect the saints. But in the same epistle, in chapter 2, Ephesians 2, Paul said that the church is built on the foundation of the apostles and prophets. Now, the church is a building, the temple of the Holy Spirit, which began to be built in the first century with Jesus as the cornerstone. The apostles are the foundation stones in the city of the New Jerusalem. And the church has been built on those people for the past 2,000 years. And I believe that. I don't believe the church is built on any living man. And that doesn't mean that a living man can't call himself or be called an apostle if by that he means nothing more than just a missionary. But if he's claiming to be an apostle like Paul or the 12 or someone like that, then I don't believe him. I mean, I don't. But if God does have an apostle like that somewhere around, I'd like to test him and see. Where are, for example, the signs of an apostle that Paul spoke about? In 2 Corinthians 12:12, he's defending his apostleship against false teachers who say he's not one. And he says, surely the signs of an apostle were wrought among you with all signs and wonders and mighty deeds. That is, when Paul was with them, he demonstrated he was an apostle by the signs of an apostle, the miracles and so forth. Now, this guy might claim some miracles, but I haven't seen them. I've heard a lot of people on TV and the Internet who claim they do miracles, but I haven't actually been there to see those miracles. I just think, you know, the guys talk about spirits of birds and spirits of valleys. The Bible doesn't really talk about those. It doesn't mean that there aren't demons like that. I don't know if there are or not, but I wouldn't trust him for it. So I wouldn't put special authority on him just because he calls himself apostle somebody. Hey, I'm out of time. I wish I wasn't. You've been listening to the Narrow Path radio broadcast. My name is Steve Gregg. 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